0: 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He is also an accomplished author and founder of The Rogue Christian. 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Well, as I said, today is a very special day, and we are blessed today to have Mike Chenung of Blazing Grace joining us. Hi, Mike, and welcome, and I want to thank you for making time to be here on The Total Experience.
1: Hey, thanks for having me, Scott.
0: It is awesome. It's a long time coming, definitely. Well, would you please share with our audience more about yourself and your calling to help people find freedom in Christ?
1: Sure. Blazing Grace is an international ministry to persons who struggle with porn addiction, sex addiction, and adultery. We work with the men, but also the wives, because often the wife gets left out of this conversation.
0: Mm-hmm.
1: So we put an equal emphasis on both sides, because if the wife doesn't heal, the marriage can still be lost. I say international ministry because we have people come to us from all over the world who need help. This is not an America-only thing. We have ministry partners in Italy who have published my books in Italian.
0: Wow.
1: Austria, who have published my books in German, and they distribute them throughout the German-speaking countries. And then we just opened Blazing Grace Finland earlier this year. So what we find on those countries, a lot of them do not have Christ-centered ministries that help people in this area.
0: Wow.
1: So God has blessed us and opened a lot of doors through it.
0: Well, as you know, I read your newsletter each week, and so I'm kind of aware of your travels and such, and I just think that is spectacular. I remember you were telling me at one time that the churches over like in the UK and in that part, they are more receptive to the message sometimes than the American churches are.
1: Mm-hmm. Yeah, well, in the American churches, sometimes it's like coming up to a fortress. First off, a lot of the pastors have this firewall around them.
0: Mm-hmm.
1: It's kind of difficult to get through. And I understand part of that because I'm sure they're getting bombarded with all sorts of ministries coming after them. So it's not like they owe me anything. But when you have a church where 70% of Christian men are viewing porn, along with around 40% of Christian women and huge numbers of youth, how can you avoid this?
0: I was going to bring that up, and I'm so glad that you brought that up right now. I was really shocked to learn that 70% of Christian men and 40% of Christian women are viewing pornography, and that's from a Barna 2024 survey. So that is definitely well researched. That it shocked me, that number.
1: Yeah, and it makes me. I mean, it's horrifying to think about that. And even if, let's just say 70% is not the real number. Let's say it's 55. That should be enough to freak us out.
0: Oh, absolutely, Mike. Absolutely. Because our brothers and sisters are hurting, you know. It's just like an addiction to anything, alcohol, drugs. Once it has that hold on you, you know, and then myself, I've been sober about 32 years, I believe, now. And I was a musician in my younger days, as you know. Mm. And so went on the road and a lot of partying. And I remember the struggles I had with that, you know. And I just think about these poor folks that all the hiding you have to do and all, you know, the shame that comes with it. And I just, it just makes my heart feel so good, know that you're touching people and you are really helping them to get on that road to recovery, and you're walking alongside of them. I just think it's great.
1: Well, thanks. And a lot of times the first words we hear from somebody who calls us for help is, I have no one to talk to.
0: Yeah.
1: And this is somebody who's been in the church for decades. And part of the issue here is that we go to church Sunday and we're all in our bubbles.
0: Yes, exactly.
1: We don't really talk to anyone. We just kind of fake it and say, hey, how you doing? But everybody walks in isolated and they walk out isolated. But what is the example we're given in the book of Acts? They are meeting together constantly.
0: Yes.
1: Including for prayer.
0: Mm-hmm.
1: So there are no isolated believers in God's economy in the early church, but it's quite different in the modern church.
0: We have changed so much from the first century church. It's just crazy, you know. And when you say that, I go to a smaller church where we probably have 100 people or less, you know, and I know almost everybody real well. I think that's the one thing is, you know, folks that if you can get together with small groups or do something to become more connected, you know, within your church.
1: Mm. What I do when I go and speak, give the Sunday morning message at a church, I'll go to the senior pastor and say, hey, can you give me 20 minutes? So I can break people up to share and pray for each other, because that's what the early church was devoted to, prayer,
0: exactly.
1: Teaching and prayer. And at first there can be a little, well, maybe, but then usually they always let me. And it's amazing. When I first break them up, everybody gets this horrified look on their face, because we don't talk to anybody at a heart level Sunday morning.
0: Yeah.
1: But then after they're doing this, people are hugging, they're laughing, they're crying, because we are hungry for connection.
0: That's it.
1: Not just sitting there listening to a sermon every Sunday and then checking out.
0: Yeah, and hearing some rock band, you know, we're not there for entertainment, you know. We are there to get the word, you know, into our hearts and to have those that we fellowship with, you know, just to strengthen those bonds, you know. It's very strange, definitely. Well, hey, tell us about Blazing Grace, the ministry, and the program.
1: The ministry, we have groups. We offer counseling, both by Zoom and in person, for men, couples, wives, and youth. I had a mom call me a bit ago and said she was shocked that her 7-year-old daughter just had her first exposure to porn on dad's smartphone, and she was just, you know, distraught. How do I deal with this? And we have parents calling us saying, hey, my teenager's addicted to porn. What do I do?
0: Yeah.
1: But we work with every single age group, every level of the church, from ages 10 to 80, and 80 is not an exaggeration. We see 60, 70, 80-year-olds coming to us who are addicted to this stuff. We also have pastors coming to us for help. Every single level of the church, this is affecting.
0: Well, I want to provide the times and the website. So, folks, please tune in Fridays at 3 p.m. here on Faith Talk 1360 for Blazing Grace. Now, Mike is an excellent host, and he shares hard truths that need to be heard. He offers biblical solutions that restore lives and marriages. And just once again, join Mike for Blazing Grace Fridays at 3 p.m. here on Faith Talk 1360. Well, Mike, we know that sexual content and pornography are very prevalent in our society. And we've kind of touched on this, but is pornography a large problem in the church, and are the churches dealing with this effectively?
1: Well, we hear from people who come to us for help stories that they rarely hear this covered from the pulpit.
0: Mm-hmm.
1: And it's not just in the U.S. I was in England, and I heard an 70-year-old elder of a church who told me he never heard a message on sex.
0: Wow.
1: So then I have to ask myself, what is wrong with this? Because sex is all over the Bible from Genesis to Revelation.
0: Absolutely.
1: But when I say, when you say the word effective,
0: uh-huh.
1: that's not doing a verse-by-verse study on sex once every 3 years.
0: Yeah.
1: Effective is we're called to make disciples, not just teach the Bible.
0: Mm-hmm.
1: We're not just called to make converts. So effective is saying, okay, this is the problem. Now, here's how we're going to help you walk through this. Here's what some steps to healing look like. And we're going to point you to a group, whether it's for men or for wives or youth or whatever. Effective is showing them the way through, not just saying, lust is bad or sin, don't do it.
0: Yeah, exactly.
1: That's not going to get people very far.
0: No, no. Wow. Well, let me ask you this, with this resistance, what is it that we, you know, as lovers of the Lord and members of a congregation, what is it that we should be doing?
1: Well, I think at an individual level, we all have to, if we're struggling with these areas, we have to say, I got to help now, get help now, because this stuff will eat you up. It will destroy your life. We see a lot of stories of restoration,
0: mm-hmm.
1: but unfortunately we see some men who just, they're at the place where I'm not really willing to give this up, and then they lose their marriage. It is destroying marriages, it is destroying families. So we need to help people understand the scope of the problem, and this is not just about helping them stopping to look at bad pictures, just how am I going to get free from this? And if you're struggling, you've got to do something today.
0: Yes, exactly.
1: And not wait down the line when the enemy can do much more damage.
0: Absolutely, absolutely. Satan just gets more of a hold, and you know, the one thing that real quick before we go any farther, I really want to folks to come and check out your website for Blazing Grace, because I have been going through it the last few days. There are so many incredible resources there. You're an excellent author too, of course. Folks, I want you to go to blazinggrace.org. And in one section there, the answer to porn and sex addiction, if you don't mind, I'm just going to read a little bit real quick. This is from your site. Finding true freedom from sexual addiction does not come from working programs, reading books, attending groups, counseling, or Bible knowledge. Now, these are all very valid, important tools God uses as part of the healing process, but in and of themselves, they don't set the struggler with sex addiction free. And I love the way that you respond to yourself on this. Why? Because until he fills that hole in his soul with something bigger, stronger, and more attractive than sexual sin, the gnawing emptiness inside of him will continue to drive him to lust. The spiritual vacuum within must be resolved for true life-changing freedom. And that, I think, just encapsulate, you know, what you're all about and what you're doing with the Blazing Grace Ministry.
1: Yeah, and a lot of that's my own story, where I had an 8-year journey to trying to break free from this stuff. And mm-hmm. I did everything man told me to do. Tons of groups, even sponsoring people and reading my Bible and praying every day and memorizing scripture and a lot of time in counselor's offices. All that stuff was good. But at the end of that 8-year period, I was empty. I was a hollow shell.
0: Oh.
1: Even after spending all these years in church, I was empty.
0: Yeah.
1: And then God just started putting all these verses in front of me about, if you seek me with all your heart, mm-hmm. you will find me.
0: Amen.
1: And I realized I had never gone hard after God ever. And after 2 weeks of going hard after him, he radically overflowed my heart with this incredible power, love, and joy. And I thought, wow, this is why I've been going to church all these years. Not just to get a little Bible doctrine hit, but abundant life. That's what I've been hungry for.
0: And that's it, you know. And I respect so much that you are sharing your own personal story. You know, you're laying your life out there for people to know that they're not the only ones. You know, people, even like I said before, other kinds of addictions. But I think with sexual sin, there is an element of even more hiding and shame, you know, and such. And I just want to thank you so much for having the courage that the Lord is giving you this strength to share your own story.
1: Well, and I'm appreciative of your station and even now this interview, because this is not the norm.
0: Yeah.
1: Saying the words porn or masturbation on the air or in church.
0: Radio, yeah.
1: Yeah. So this is what we need to open this stuff up.
0: Absolutely. Absolutely. Well, you know, you place a large emphasis on both the husband and the wife. Please share just a little bit more about that.
1: It's when a wife discovers her husband's struggle with porn addiction or whatever it is, it's very traumatic for her. And it's not uncommon to hear a story of a wife walking in on her husband as he's masturbating to porn.
0: Uh-huh.
1: And a lot of women, they weren't told coming into their marriage. So this is a shock to them that the man she's married to,
0: yeah,
1: who she's given her heart, her body, her soul to,
0: sure,
1: is doing these things and looking at other women like that. It destroys them. It tears them apart. So we help them walk through the healing process, and this is very critical. And one of the first steps sometimes is going back to, let's look at who you really are.
0: Yeah.
1: Your main identity is not wife of a sex addict or porn addict, and that's not their identity either, the man, but your identity first is beloved daughter of God.
0: Yes, amen.
1: Because the enemy tries to come against the wife and say, you know what? If you just did X, Y, and Z, your husband wouldn't have this problem, and that's a total lie. So it's helping them see the lies, helping them walk through. What does overcoming fear look like?
0: Mm-hmm.
1: They get attacked viciously with fear a lot.
0: Oh, sure.
1: And so that's part of the healing process for them.
0: Well, and you know, what you said really just touched my heart. You know, for the wives that discover this, all those feelings of like, well, am I not good enough for you? Am I not pretty enough? You know, do I not excite you? And these sort of things, it's just so hard, you know, on their own psyche, you know. And I just think that's great that, you know, that you were able to get couples together and get this out in the open. And you do provide a lot of resources, you know, on your site, that really address both, you know, for the husband and the wife.
1: Mm.
0: And once again, that's blazinggrace.org. Blazinggrace.org, folks. Well, I wanted to once again kind of shift gears here a little bit. You also founded and are very involved and have authored books, The Rogue Christian. And you had given me one of these books about 2 years ago, a year and a half ago, at an event we were doing, and I just thought it was awesome because this is where we're really getting into how to battle spiritual warfare and, you know, and the power of prayer and such, you know. So what is The Rogue Christian, and where did it come from?
1: Well, back in 2019 and 2020, after years of working with men and women, I kept seeing the same themes. Most Christians are isolated. Many do not have an effective prayer life. So there was one survey did that showed that the average Christian prays maybe 1 or 2 minutes a day.
0: Oh, man, yeah.
1: That's not an effective prayer life.
0: No.
1: And that pastors pray on average 5 minutes a day. So that means there's a lot of flesh work going on.
0: Yeah.
1: But so a lot of people we see don't have an effective prayer life. They're in bondage to different sins. They know little to nothing about spiritual warfare. And these are people who have been in the church for years and decades.
0: Yeah, absolutely.
1: And then I compared the modern church to what I read in the book of Acts, when they began with 7 days straight of prayer meetings.
0: Yeah.
1: And then all through the book of Acts, you see them meeting for prayer. A lot of churches only have one prayer meeting. And so I would ask everybody listening, when's the last time you've been to a prayer meeting?
0: Yeah, exactly. Which can be completely different than a regular church service, you know, where it is just focused on prayer. Like at my church, we have Wednesday at 6 o'clock. That is just focused on dedicated prayer, you know, in the sanctuary. And it's just a very sacred time, you know. But what you were saying, though, you know, about praying for 1 or 2 minutes a day, I I find myself in the mornings trying to rush to get to work and different things, because I love waking up and praying. You know, I love walking outside and greeting the day and thanking God for, you know, who he is and for the day. But then I find myself, oh, I got to hurry, I got to hurry. And I'll read more when I get in, you know, to the office, or, and then just things take over, and it's just not putting Christ in his right place, you know.
1: Well, and that comes back to, I'm going to build my life around prayer, make it a priority. But if we don't hear that message Sunday morning that we're going to build our life and a church around prayer, then what are we going to build it around?
0: Exactly. And you know what's funny is, like, when you do get into that habit or get into that practice, it is amazing how the strength that you feel inside from the Lord, and the love and the confidence, you know, you just know I'm walking right here with him. You know, he is right here with me, and it's a completely different experience.
1: Yeah, I like to tell people that prayer is the main power line in the spiritual life.
0: Amen.
1: So, and if you look at Jesus's life, he went away often alone.
0: Yes, he did.
1: We binge on Netflix, he binged on hours of prayer. We binge on The Chosen, he went away alone in silence for hours of prayer. So this kind of tells you that our entertainment has kind of gotten creeped into this deal.
0: It has, you know, and I guess maybe for churches and different religious organizations, they feel like that's what people want, you know, like they want a show, but it's just different. Well, gosh, I can't believe we're almost out of time, Mike. 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Well, I just, you know, Mike, this has been such a very special time. Will you come back again soon?
1: Absolutely. I love the Valley of the Sun.
0: Awesome. I know you, but we're here, and you recently moved up to Colorado. Well, folks, thank you for spending time with us today. I wanted to give a quick shout out to our fantastic producer, Ramon. Thank you so much, Ramon. Well, I'm Scott Wallace, and you can join us here at Faith Talk 1360 every Wednesday and Friday at 5 p.m. and also on Family Values Radio 1010. And remember, God bless you, and know we love you.
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25: 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What kind of person creates healthy communities? 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Every community is made up of people, and every relationship we build is influenced by the stories we carry, the experiences that have shaped us, and the ways we've learned to see ourselves and others. At Amplify Peace, we often say that peace is more than the absence of conflict. Peace is about creating communities where people can flourish. But flourishing doesn't begin with systems or strategies. It begins with us. Today, I'm excited and delighted to welcome my friend, Dr. Evangeline Wangeshi. 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As an executive leadership coach and licensed mental health professional, Dr. Evangeline delivers practical strategies to prevent burnout, compassion fatigue, and role overload, helping leaders thrive and lead without losing themselves. She's also the co-

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2: Conversations in our communities. So it really does matter. So let's first of all start. We talked about every story matters. Let's start with your story. And just share with us a little bit about what has shaped you over the years, and how did you get to where you are today?
3: Wow, thanks, Lisa. And wow, to your point, healing ourselves is one of the most important things that one should do. Okay, so I realized, well, I'm from Kenya, too, for our viewers and our listeners.
2: Yeah.
3: I'm from Kenya, and my mother was a school teacher. And I will say I was blessed to be born in that family. I watched my mother work. She was as a school teacher, a leader, multitasking, being everywhere, taking care of her six children. Mm. But also she was in an abusive relationship. And I saw what that did to her and her children. That the very friend, individual, father who should have been protecting us, he is the very person who was terrorizing his family, unfortunately. Mm-hmm. And then when I was about 10, my mother passed away.
2: Wow.
3: And so I was stuck. I had a father, yes, but it's like I didn't have one. Mm-hmm. And things started happening. But glad we are talking about community and communities this week. Because the community rounded up, they came together. The community came to support, to make sure we had food, to make sure that we were going to school, to make sure that nothing stopped. That's why communities are so important. And building healthy communities, there's no price for it. Mm-hmm. It's priceless. So for me, I appreciate my community because I know when that village comes together, we are unstoppable.
2: Mm-hmm.
3: Yeah, we cannot be broken. But of course, I had my own healing to do. And that's when I discovered years later, like 25, 30 years later, that I needed help. And what I mean by help, it was my mental health. I needed to grieve my mother. I needed to be whole. And so it's been a journey of self-discovery. It's been a journey of appreciating others, my community. It's been a journey of anchoring my faith in God, because that's the way to do it. For me to be able to now sit down with and listen, my work is around listening. I do a lot of listening and, you know, supporting people who could be going through maybe loss or other mental health challenges, or they lost a job, or they want to get promotion, but they don't know the how to do it.
2: Mm-hmm.
3: So I am that bridge. And yes, healing myself so that I can flourish and I can be present in the moment with the people that I continue to support.
2: Mm. You know, you said something interesting. You said it took you like 25 years or something to realize you needed some healing.
3: Absolutely.
2: How much does that happen where people don't even realize, you know, because things happen gradually over time, right? And it becomes a normal. And a lot of times how we are raised or how or just our life we see is, well, this is normal. Everybody has this. Until we learn that it's not normal. And then, so it's

0: A lot of it is self-awareness. But how do we gain that self-awareness when we don't even know that maybe something is not right because we've been so used to it and conditioned to it?
1: And that's the challenge when we normalize even unhealthy behaviors, we normalize unhealthy conversations, we normalize how we feel, maybe this is just who I am. What if there was a different story, a different narrative? What if that wasn't true? What could be true? So it is so important for us to be vulnerable. I think that's what I can say for me. I had to just be vulnerable, talk to somebody else, and share my story. Because there were patterns in my life and cycles in life. I was, you know, whether it's a relationship, and I thought, why am I repeating this? Why am I drawing these characters in my life? What is it about me that I'm drawing the same characters, or I'm burning bridges, or I'm not, I know I have the potential, but I'm not able to unleash what the gifts of God in my life. So what is it about me? So the moment we allow ourselves to feel the pain, acknowledge the pain is there, and then what? That's how we encourage, go for support, go reach out to your support system, reach out to a therapist, reach out to a coach, talk to someone, because then you have an outsider looking in. But when you're an insider, I mean, you only know what you know.
0: Wow. You know, that's hard, because if you say, okay, this is not normal, I need help, you're admitting to yourself, right? And then if you do get help, then you have a responsibility to try to get healthy. And that can change some of your patterns that you've been living with. It may change relationships. Right? Talk to us about that.
1: And it's also a risk. Because it's you're taking a risk of finding out or discovering the real you, the authentic self. Because some of these experiences in our life, they shape the who we are today. I had a choice to live hating on men, saying all men are like this, and being able to label men like, I cannot trust men, don't trust any men, because I had that experience as I witnessed my father just, you know, destroy his own family. But it was after 25 years later that after I moved from Kenya to the US that I realized, no, there has to be something else. That I can create a new narrative, a new story that is healthier, a fresher story that will build me up. Because if we don't do that, if we don't take the risk, then I could have denied myself the joy of healing, being whole, being able to appreciate, you know, relationships, being able to appreciate life. So I would encourage anyone, it's a risk, yes, because the truth will be spoken to you. And then we have to address the elephant in the room. And that takes vulnerability. And that's not a weakness. It's not a weakness. It's a strength. And we need to run with that. It is a strength. When I'm vulnerable, when I can talk about the challenges I'm facing, it's okay. But it is not okay to remain there.
0: That's so good, because we do tend to go back to those places because they're comfortable and they're known by us. Instead of, like you said, pushing through to get to the other side of wholeness, because that's new territory. We've never been whole, right? We don't know what that feels like, but we know what this feels like. And so we settle in our own stories and stay stuck. Talk a little bit about the role, because we talk about this a lot, but shame and guilt that we carry.
1: Oh, yeah.
0: The shame. Our story. How do we start moving beyond that to wholeness? Because a lot of times the stories we tell ourselves can be very brutal. And I've dealt with this over time. I mean, I've told horrible stories to myself that I would never talk that way to anybody else, any other human being, but I'd talk to myself that way, right? Because I know myself, and it's like you carry those things. Address that a little bit.
1: Yeah. And thank you, Lisa, for saying that, because we self-sabotage.
0: Mm-hmm.
1: Yeah. You know, we overlook, we don't want to go there because going there will hurt me or will revive the old wounds, the unhealed wounds. Right. Mm-hmm. But it also the risk also comes with shame and guilt because we've been labeled. Mm-hmm. We've labeled ourselves, and also the community, or depending on who is in my life, has also labeled me. So now what am I going to do with all this clutter? Because those are too many stories, too many voices. Now, what do I do with this? That's where finding a healthy community comes in. And a healthy community doesn't mean only the people in my neighborhood, you know?
0: Right.
1: A community can be, you know, professionals. That's a community of, you know, people, a community of, let's say, mental health professionals that can walk you through your journey of healing, or maybe it's your community of trusted church members or trusted friends. They must be trusted. They must have the best interest at heart.
0: Mm-hmm.
1: Yeah. So we need to do the inner work to break the cycles and create space for others to grow.
0: That's really because it is hard to find safe communities, even safe people,
1: yes,
0: right? That can hold your story for you without judgment, and that see through you to who you are becoming. We use that word a lot, like, who are you becoming?
1: Yeah.
0: And as we think about that, each one of us, like, who am I becoming? And who do I want to become? And just even thinking more deeply about our own story, we don't give ourselves time and space to even think about our own stories.
1: Yeah.
0: And that we matter.
1: We do matter. And here's the thing, Lisa, that the who I am becoming, if the people in my circle are not willing to walk with me, then I probably need to leave them behind. They don't need to walk with me.
0: Oh, maybe, that's so hard.
1: Yeah, maybe those are not the people for this season.
0: Mm-hmm.
1: Because the who I am becoming is so important to me. Now, it's going to feel selfish. They might even label me, you're very selfish or you don't care. Yeah, that's okay. However, we have a choice. We need to set boundaries. We need to set healthy boundaries. Just because someone is not walking with me through my journey of life, it doesn't mean I cannot talk to them. It doesn't mean I cannot reach out to them. I have, in my life, layers of who do I need when?
0: Mm.
1: Yeah. Who can I welcome or invite in my inner circle? And then I have another layer, and I have another layer of community. And that's okay. Each community, there's a purpose, and that there's a role they play.
0: I really like this. We don't talk about this, right? So much about the layers of community and people. Nobody's going to be everything, but like bringing in one or two people tight that know you really well,
1: mm-hmm,
0: right? That you feel safe with, that you feel like, love you for who you are. Yeah. And want what's best for you.
1: Yes.
0: Then there's these other layers of community. And it's sometimes we have to let people go, to what you said, which is so hard, and we feel guilty about that. Can you just talk about, like, the people in your life and when it's time maybe to let go, and when it's, how do we invite people in too?
1: Yeah. So that's where we encourage people to identify a therapist, a coach, a mentor, someone who can speak truth to you, into your life. Not because they have an agenda, not because they want really anything, but they just they need to be there as a support system.
0: Mm-hmm.
1: We all need that person who can truly be there for us. And if we want to truly flourish, we got to secure even a sisterhood, you know, some sister in my life, you know, a friend, a girlfriend who truly is not just about, oh, you're so wonderful. And well, I know I am wonderful, but I need more.
0: Mm-hmm.
1: Yeah, I need to be told, okay, you're really wonderful, but here's another area of improvement.
0: Yeah.
1: An opportunity for growth. So it is important that we become open to life and be ready to face this world, to break the cycles, to create space, and to heal. We must heal. Even with the pain and the patterns, we need to heal.
0: That's such a good lesson, because we don't realize how important that is, the healing and the healing process. It's a process. It's a process to wholeness. Let's go to the beautiful part of wholeness. Okay, we talk about the thing. What does wholeness even look like? What does flourishing even look like? Because that's ultimately the goal, right? And that's how God sees us. He wants us to be whole and whole in Him and complete. But if we don't really know what that looks like, how do we know how to get there?
1: Yes, it's going to be hard. So we are called, we have giftings, we want to serve others, whether it's, you know, in the marketplace, in churches, or different spaces, right? If I'm serving from my glass is half full, then I'm not serving. I'll be angry, agitated, complaining. My cup ought to be overflowing. I need to have more than enough grace, more than enough patience, more than enough. My cup ought to be overflowing, so that whatever it is that is overflowing, that's what I'm going to share. And then I'll go home and recoup, because I need more. I need more refilling. And then I go out again and serve. So we need also to have the self-awareness, to increase our self-awareness, to be mindful of, today I don't have the strength, the energy to go to that meeting, to do that other thing, to travel to that place. I need to take a step back and take care of myself. Why? Because I need my cup to overflow. And then tomorrow when I step out, I'll be thriving. And I'll be joyous that, you know, joyful that I can serve people from that space. Sometimes I think that's why we are angry. You know, someone is serving, but yet they're unhappy. Mm-hmm. But yet they don't know the why. Well, maybe it's a time to ask yourself, how am I showing up in this space? Are you showing up full? Am I showing up empty? Am I running on empty, or what's going on?
0: Wow. Okay. We just have a couple minutes. Give us a few warning signs when we're operating. And I know this is such a vague question, but just a couple of warning signs that we can look for when we're not doing well.
1: Absolutely. Fatigue. If I'm feeling all fatigued, then I need to slow down. Ask yourself, what is going on? What is happening? Yeah. Sleep. If I'm not sleeping enough, right? Or feeling irritable or agitated, sometimes even a friend or someone who truly cares about you will tell you, you know, lately you've been showing up irritated. What's going on? Yeah. But then are we ready to receive that?
0: That's the key, right?
1: Are we able to receive? Can I receive that? Am I ready to hear that without defending, you know, defending myself? So let's be open to feedback, because that's how we thrive.
0: That's so good.
1: Yeah. Do you think checking our emotions and our nervous system.
0: Yes.
1: If we are not regulated, then that means we are dysregulated.
0: Mm-hmm. And don't you think that, like, it goes back to that self-awareness, which you mentioned earlier, which is so important, but even being a student of yourself to know what comes out of me when I'm not doing well.
1: Yeah.
0: You know, because I think sometimes it's different for different people. Some people become more agitated, and some people, you know, certain qualities, but start realizing what shows up in me when I'm not doing well. What do I need to pay attention to in myself, and be willing to do the hard work to go, okay, I gotta change some things here, right? I gotta readjust some things in my life. But I love that you're asking, you know, those questions that we need to ask ourselves continually, right? Just continually asking, how am I doing? How am I showing up? What do I need to recalibrate to adjust here so I can be operating from a place of my cup is overflowing, not from a place of being depleted?
1: Yes.
0: I think that's so important. Okay, this has been such an amazing conversation, and we're going to do part two. And so for our listeners, please stay tuned. But you have written this book coming out. Let our listeners know how they can find it. And, you know, I'm excited for it. So just a little bit about where they can find it.
1: Yeah. So Leading While Wounded, it's a book for leaders. And we'll have the book published in the next week. And it will be on Amazon. Leading While Wounded. It's a great book. It's one of those books, even being the co-author, I'm reading it and overreading it, because it has tools, practical tools. So it's not a book that you read, you put it down. It's a book you read, and actually there are practical tools for every woman.
0: Thank you. Thank you for writing it, taking the time to write that. We all need that. Well, as always, thanks for joining us on Amplify Peace, where we listen, learn, and live differently. 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

0: I probably don't need to ask this, but have you ever lain awake at night, staring at the ceiling, wondering how you're going to make ends meet? Maybe an unexpected bill showed up. Maybe work slowed down. Maybe something shifted in your family, your health, or your future. And now anxiety is whispering in the dark. Well, maybe the better question isn't if you've experienced that kind of worry, but when was the last time? Welcome to Through the Bible. I'm Steve Schwetz. And if you know that middle-of-the-night anxiety, let me tell you two things right up front. Number one, you're not alone. And two, there is an answer. Not my answer, not a financial strategy, but counsel straight from the lips of Jesus. In Matthew chapter 6, he addresses the age-old fear of not having enough. As the Bible Bus continues our five-year journey through the whole Word of God, Dr. J. Vernon McGee shows us what our Lord says about worry and how Christians can rest even in uncertain times. Now, as we settle in, I want to share two letters that remind us how God's Word meets people right where they are. First, here's a note from Mike, a long-haul truck driver. I've been listening to you since 1989. Thanks to God for your app, I listen every day now. When you drive a truck, you can't get the same radio program each day, so the app helps so much. I love the interaction with your listeners and their testimonies, and I'm very grateful to be able to help with the cost of maintaining the Bible Bus. Keep up the good work. Well, thanks for your support, Mike. And as you drive, know that with your help, we're reaching areas just like the ones that you pass through as you drive your truck. And then from halfway around the world, we received a story from Mufei in Vietnam. I cannot read. Even though I believed in God, I did not understand very much about him. But by listening to Bible teaching every day, I slowly began to understand who God is and what he teaches. Before I became a Christian, I listened only to teachings about spirits. My thoughts were negative and my words were harsh. I often scolded my husband and children. I complained about everything, even the weather and our crops. But through your programs, I began to understand God's word more clearly. I prayed and asked God to change my thoughts, my words, and my actions. I learned that everything around me, my family, my relatives, our crops, the rain and the sunshine, are blessings from God. Now, my words have changed. Instead of complaining, I thank and praise God. Today, I am much happier than before. I thank God for bringing me out of darkness into his light and for giving me so many blessings. Well, isn't that what Jesus is talking about in Matthew 6? A change of perspective, moving from anxiety and complaint to trust and gratitude. Let's pray. Heavenly Father, teach us the truth that you've hidden within your word and replace our worry with trust and grow our faith. In Jesus' name, amen. Now here's our study of Matthew 6 on Through the Bible with Dr. J. Vernon McGee.
1: Now we return back today to the study and the Sermon on the Mount. We come to the 7th chapter. But I said last time that I'd have a further word to say relative to these material things that were mentioned last time, like money and material things, the relationship of a believer to those things. 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
1: Jesus certainly had a great deal to say about it. Now, the Sermon on the Mount has a very definite interpretation as it relates to the coming kingdom. The king is putting down here his manifesto. Well, now, since the king is our Lord, he's our Savior, then what he says, we ought to listen to it. Now, it doesn't mean that you can make this your religion in the sense that you don't need a Savior and you can keep it. You could never measure up to it apart from his strength. Now, I suppose that as he's shown these externalities, that they are important, but that unless they're done in the right way, they become meaningless. And we see the relationships of the citizen of the kingdom of heaven actually to God here. And it's revealed in these external acts of righteousness. We've seen it had to do with alms, giving of alms. Don't do it publicly. Don't do it for display. It's a relationship between you and God, and expresses that relationship. And the same is true of prayer. Actually, the most effective prayer is when you enter into your closet. Pray privately. I'm not much for public prayer meetings, by the way, because of the fact the deadest service in any church today is a prayer meeting. You can't have anything deader than that. I used to try to build them up, and I've soon discovered that if you have 50 dead saints praying, you don't improve it by getting 100 dead saints. You still have a pretty dead prayer meeting. What we need is a great deal more private prayer of that type of thing, and it should be done between a person and God. Now we have also fasting. It's put on the same kind of basis. Fasting has a value, I'm convinced of that, but not publicly. It should be a private, personal matter between the soul and God. And then money is a real test of your relationship to God. You see, money can become your God. The almighty dollar is the God of many today. And covetousness is called idolatry, you recall by Paul. Therefore, we're not to attempt to put treasure on earth, but you actually can put money in the Lord's work, and by doing it, and if it is the Lord's work and is used for the propagation of the gospel to get the word of God out, then, my friend, it can be translated or transferred to heaven. It becomes legal tender in heaven, and that's where we gather treasures in heaven. And now he mentions this matter of the material things, our relationship to the material things. Listen to him again as I go over this. He says, "Behold the fowls of the air," verse 26, "they sow not, neither do they reap, nor gather into barns, yet your heavenly Father feedeth them. Are ye not much better than they?" Now, don't misunderstand. A great many people misunderstand. Actually, the birds of the air, they can't sow. They can't reap, and they can't gather into barns, but you and I can. But we are to do that with the same abandon that the little bird has. The little bird's trusting God to take care of him, and we ought to do that. That doesn't mean that we should not exercise judgment.

0: because he's given us that judgment. And a Christian asked me, said, you think a Christian ought to have insurance? Sure ought to. That's one of the means that you have today. And the important thing is that we are not to go through this life with these things becoming a burden to us. For instance, verse 28, and why take ye thought of raiment? Just think of the style shows. Think of today the dress of both men and women, the time that is consumed. I'm sure that all of you have had the experience of your wife saying, now I can't go, I don't have a dress. And maybe you've said, well, I certainly can't go to this affair. I just don't have the right kind of a suit or necktie to wear. Well, consider the lilies of the field, how they grow. They toil not, neither do they spin. Well, they can't toil or spin, and yet God takes care of them. You toil and you spin, but don't let it become the burden to you. Of course, a Christian ought to dress as stylishly as they possibly can and ought to dress nicely. I think to be sloven in dress and to be sloven in our actions is really not honoring to God. And our Lord said, just look at the flower. Look what God does for it. God, I think, wants us to use color and be beautiful, as pretty as we can. Some of us don't have much to work with to begin with, but we ought to do the best we can with what we've got and look the best. Because he said concerning these, consider the lilies. And yet I say unto you that even Solomon in all of his glory was not arrayed like one of these. Now God's able to clothe the grass of the field. Today it is, tomorrow it's gone. He's able to take care of you. So this idea of being overly anxious about the things of the world, may I say, this ought not to be our goal in life. We ought to put the, seek ye first the kingdom of God and his righteousness, and then as he takes care of the flowers and the birds, he'd take care of you. But the thing to do is put him first. Take therefore no thought, no anxious thought for the morrow. For the morrow shall take thought for the things of itself, sufficient unto the days the evil thereof. And someone has said that today is the tomorrow that we worried about yesterday. That's it. And how true that is for many of us. Now, chapter 7, we come to the last chapter, and you have here the relationship of the child of the king with other children of the king, and it must be maintained by prayer. Then he gives some final warnings here. He says, judge not that ye be not judged. And believe me, that's one that has really been misunderstood. It doesn't mean a child of God is forbidden to judge others, but it means this, judge not that ye be not judged. It means to decide, to distinguish, but it also means to condemn. It means to avenge, and it actually can mean to damn. It means here that we are not to judge the inward motives in the same sense of condemning, because you do not know why your brother did that. We can't understand it. We can only see the outward acts, and he doesn't forbid us judging wrong actions and evil actions, as we're going to see. But the point is, judge not that you be not judged. For with what judgment ye judge, ye shall be judged, and with what measure ye meet, it shall be measured to you again. Well, it means simply this. If you are harsh in your judgment of others, you will be known as that kind of a person who's harsh in his judgment of others. There are certain people. You know them. I know them. Somebody says, don't pay any attention to what he says or she says. They never have a good word. Well, you see, they're being judged by the way they judge. That's what he's saying here. And now he says, why beholdest thou the mote that's in thy brother's eye, but considerest not the beam that's in thine own eye? And actually, what he's talking about here is a little piece of sawdust, and you judge that piece of sawdust in your brother's eye, and you got a whole log, a great big redwood log, in your own eye. That is exactly what our Lord is saying here in this connection. Now, he says that you're no position to do that. Or how wilt thou say to thy brother, let me pull out the mote out of thine eye, and behold, a beam is in thine own eye. You're no position to judge. Thou hypocrite, first cast out the beam out of thine own eye, and then shalt thou see clearly to cast out the mote out of thy brother's eye. And this matter of harsh judgment is certainly something that we need to be very careful of. The Lord, I think, makes it very clear that we are not to sit in harsh judgment. But he also said, by their fruits ye shall know them. And sure, we got to determine what's fruit. And the late Dr. James McGinley, he put it in his rather unique fashion. He says, I'm no judge, but I'm a fruit inspector. And we can really tell whether a Christian's producing fruit or not. Now, he's putting us now on the horns of a dilemma. He says, give not that which is holy unto the dogs, neither cast ye your pearls before swine, lest they trample them under their feet and turn again and rend you. Now, you've got to determine who the dogs are, haven't you? This is not a four-legged dog he's talking about. And you have to determine who the pigs are, the swine. And you're not to cast pearls before swine, or give that which is holy to dogs. Therefore, there is a judgment that you and I need to make. There are certain places that not be worthwhile to say a word. I remember a friend of mine was in the Tennessee legislature. He was a heavy drinker, and he got marvelously, wonderfully converted. And when I go down to Florida, in fact, when I'm in Boca Raton, Florida, I see him down there. He's a really choice servant of God today, and how he's changed. He's a different man than he was when I knew him as a young fellow. And, of course, I was different then also because he and I ran around together. Practically an alcoholic. His wife left him and home broken up, it looked like. And then he had this marvelous conversion. And he was in the legislature. And the fellows knew how he drank. And they heard he got religion, as they called it. When he came in, one day they all were looking him over, and finally one got up and addressed the chairman of the meeting and said, I make a motion that we hear a sermon from Deacon so-and-so. Everybody laughed. He got up. He was equal to the occasion. He said, I'm sorry, I don't have anything to say. He said, my Lord told me not to cast my pearls before swine. And he sat down. They never asked him anymore, and they never ridiculed him anymore. There are certain ones won't do you any good to speak to them. You're wasting your time. Well, he tells us what we're to do. Ask, and it shall be given you. Seek, and ye shall find. Knock, and it shall be opened unto you. For everyone that asketh receiveth, and he that seeketh findeth, and to him that knocketh it shall be opened. Now, very candidly, ask, seek, and knock refers definitely to this. Now, you may be able to use it in other relations, and I'm sure you can, but this is what it has reference to. Now you've met a person, how are you to treat that person? Are you to judge them harshly? Or is this a swine or a dog? Now, when I start out from home in the car of a morning, and I always ask the Lord, I tell him I'm going to meet some new people today, and I want him to tell me how I'm to act. There are some people that will need my help, and I can help them, and I want to be able to put my arm around them and help them. But there are some other people that I meet, I better be careful. They'll put a knife in my back. And I've been taken in. Oh, you'd be surprised how many times I've been taken in by those that I ought not to be taken in by. I could tell you many instances. I don't have time today of how I've been taken in. Isn't it interesting that Peter in the early church, he knew Ananias and Sapphira were lying? I can never tell when a fellow's lying. We don't have that spiritual discernment today that they had in the early church. I think it's a gift today. I think some people have it. To tell the truth, I think my wife has it. I've found out that she's warned me about several individuals. She said, be careful there. And others, she said, I think you ought to help so-and-so. And I found out that her judgment's been good, lots better than mine is. Probably a woman has a little better spiritual discernment in these matters. May I say to you, this is important, you see. And we are to go and make it a matter of prayer. When you meet new friends, do you ever ask God to make it clear to you how you're to treat them? Well, I found out it's a good idea to do that. And then he goes on to say that God wants to help you in these matters. What man is there of you whom, if his son asks bread, will he give him a stone? Ask a fish, he give him a serpent? And he says, if you being evil know how to give good gifts unto your children, how much more shall your Father, which is in heaven, give good things to them that ask him? Now the golden rule comes in right here. Therefore, and that's the most important word here. Therefore, all things whatsoever ye would that men should do to you, do you even so to them, for this is the law and the prophet. All right, you meet somebody. How are you going to treat them? You don't know. You're not the judge. But the other time, if it's a dog or a swine, you sure better know, because I tell you, the swine will kill you. I've discovered that. You have to watch a lot of phonies today. Well, what do? Make it a matter of prayer. Therefore, all things whatsoever ye would that men should do to you. This is the principle that you should operate on, therefore. But may I say, all of this comes together in one package. Don't lift the golden rule out and say, I live by it. Let's understand what the Lord's talking about. Now he says, enter in at the straight gate. Wide is the gate. Broad is the way that leadeth to destruction. Many there be which go in there, because straight is the gate. Narrow is the way which leadeth unto life. Few there be that find it. Now the picture he's given here is not the old picture of a big broad way with a lot of fun on it and a very narrow way. What he's given is a picture really of a funnel. You enter the funnel at the broad way, but it keeps narrowing down until you come to death and destruction and hell. The other one, you begin at the narrow part, and that's where Christ is. He's the way, the truth, and the life. And you enter there, and he says, I've come that they might have life, and they might have it more abundantly. And the more you walk with him, the wider it gets. Remember in Ezekiel, out from the throne there came a river. It was just a little stream at first. It widened out, and finally it became an ocean. That's what it means, become a child of God. It gets better every day when you're a child of God. That's what he's talking about here. Now he says, beware of false prophets. The church is to beware of false teachers. But they all come to you in sheep's clothing, but inwardly they're ravening wolves. Ye shall know them by their fruits. And that's a good way. Do men gather grapes of thorns or figs of thistles? He says you to know them by their fruits. That's the thing we should watch for in the lives of these. And now he says, not everyone that says unto me, Lord, Lord, is going to enter into the kingdom of heaven. You can run around and mouth about living by the Sermon on the Mount, but he that doeth the will of my Father, which is in heaven. How about doing it, my friend? And if you do his will, you'll come to him as Savior and recognize you need a Savior. Many will say to me in that day, Lord, Lord, have we not prophesied in thy name? In thy name cast out demons, and in thy name done many wonderful things. Well, you say to me, why, these miracle workers today, you know God's with them. Are you sure of that? Then will I profess unto them, I never knew you. Depart from me, ye that work iniquity. Therefore, whoso heareth these sayings of mine, doeth them. I liken him unto a wise man that built his house upon a rock. Rain descended, floods came, the winds blew, beat upon that house. If you come to him, he's the foundation. No other foundation can any man lay than that which is laid, which is Jesus Christ. Now, when you come to him and rest in him, you can build on that foundation. And you can build a life that has fruit in it, not by your own effort, but that which the Holy Spirit produces, that which is gold and precious stones and silver. And then there is the other house, and that house is built on sand. What is that sand? That's human goodness, human effort, the old weakness of the flesh. My friend, may I say to you, you need something better than you have to offer today. And he concludes this by saying, for he taught them as one having authority and not as the scribe. That's the kind of a teacher he was. He came teaching with authority. He's not just repeating something. And you and I today need to recognize that we haven't anything to say unless we can say it with authority, unless you believe it. I don't want to hear a man giving me a string of theories that he's never tried them at all. He knows nothing about them. Today, we have a gospel to give. A message to give, a message of salvation. And we know it works because it's worked in our case. And we have the witnesses of others. And it's by coming to Christ. Friends, the Sermon on the Mount, it's a glorious passage of Scripture. Don't bypass it. Don't say it's not for today. It is. And if you read it aright, it's going to bring you to the person of Jesus Christ. You're going to come to him and you're going to say, Lord, you've said these things, and I don't measure up to them. And I know you want them done, and I can't do them. in my own strength, and I'm guilty before you. I've fallen short, and I need your mercy. I need you as a Savior. And you turn to Him. Then He gives you the Holy Spirit that He might produce these things in your life. And so today, all of us are building. Where are you building your house? You're building it on the rock foundation, which is Christ. Sure, you got to have good works, not to be saved, but to demonstrate to others. You need that fruit. Are you building on the foundation? Or are you just building out there on the sand? That won't stand the white light of His presence. Oh, that you and I might be brought to Christ through the Sermon on the Mount. And so until next time, may the Lord richly bless you, my beloved.
1: Yes, the Sermon on the Mount goes much deeper than the simple meaning of stories. In our next study, Dr. McGee gives us an extra lesson just on the Sermon on the Mount. 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However you hop aboard the Bible bus, we really do want to know, and your quick feedback helps us map the route as we follow God's leading to take His whole Word to His whole world. So thanks for punching your ticket and riding along with us. Now join me this weekend for Dr. McGee's never-before-aired sermon, John the Baptist and John the Prophet. And then meet me back here as we're ready to drive back into Matthew 5. Maybe someone that you know would benefit from joining us on Through the Bible. Why don't you invite them? Scooch over in your seat on the Bible bus and make a little room for one more. I'm Steve Schwetz. For the whole Through the Bible family, we're praying that you would know the peace of God through our Lord Jesus Christ.

0: Well, ride the Bible bus for 5 years and you'll be amazed at what God teaches you from His Word about what it means to believe on the Lord Jesus Christ and you will be saved. It's a blessing that keeps on going. That's what we believe at Through the Bible.
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8: 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A new Pew Research Center survey contains a shocking finding. Nearly half of Muslim Americans view Hamas favorably. That's right, Hamas, the terrorist group responsible for murdering at least 46 Americans and taking others hostage on October 7th, 2023. Overall, 44% of Muslim American respondents expressed a favorable opinion of Hamas. This disturbing trend coincides with an increasingly assertive Islamist presence across the United States. In parts of Brooklyn, amplified calls to prayer now ring out from mosques beginning at 5 a.m. They include the declaration, "There is no God but Allah." Religious liberty is a cherished American freedom, but it's time to realize that many Islamists view such public displays not simply as religious expression, but as symbols of cultural and political ascendancy here in America.
9: Courage. I learned it from my adoptive mom.
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10: 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Dr. Chappell investigates the ways that God provides restoration, even as our souls cry out to the Lord in despair. 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And while you're there, look for Pastor Brian's book, The Promises of Grace. Dr. Chappell offers a careful look at the beauty of grace and all it brings to believers. These blessings come with the understanding that because we cannot hang on to God, He hangs on to us. 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
15: As you get to Psalm 84 in your Bibles, you'll see that it is composed by the sons of Korah, which is unusual for us to hear the sons of Korah. Those were the ones who arranged the worship for other people. So those of you making all the arrangements, I don't know if they were table leaders among the sons of Korah, but there were those who did all kinds of chores to enable others to worship. Let's stand and see what they have to say to us about the worship of God in Psalm 84. The psalm begins, "How lovely is your dwelling place, O Lord of hosts. My soul longs, yes, faints for the courts of the Lord. My heart and flesh sing for joy to the living God. Even the sparrow finds a home and the swallow a nest for herself, where she may lay her young at your altars, O Lord of hosts, my King and my God. Blessed are those who dwell in your house, ever singing your praise." Selah, which is again that musical notation that's like an amen planted right in the middle of the psalm. "Blessed are those whose strength is in you, whose heart are the highways to Zion. As they go through

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2: And one of the ways that their family has responded is that Devereaux has written music to be sung in different churches to help people understand how faith helps you face trauma. But the words are hard. I mean, really hard in the things that he has written. I asked him if I could relate these to you. He said yes. He first, in one of the songs, quotes the words of Job. Have you ever wanted to curse God and die? And then he answers the question. I have. Have you ever wanted to curse God and die? I have. Why make so much about being broken? Because as any of us looks through a mature life, we recognize that until that scoring of our lives has occurred, where something has happened to prepare us to look to God in faith beyond our own resources, we could not have maintained what God called us to ultimately do. Listen, I'm a preacher. I preach about such things, and I recognize even I have played those games in my mind. And I've said, you know, if I lost this person, or if I lost that position, or if I lost that reputation, would I still have faith? And I always say yes. But as I look back over the really tough things in my life, they were not the things that I anticipated. They were not the things that I could have handled in my own planning and apprehension of my strength. Ultimately, the things that I needed to learn, that the Lord taught me, that the Lord helped me with, were the things that I could not handle on my own, where my flesh and my heart had to cry out to the living God. God, I can't fix this. I don't know how to take this. I don't know how to prepare for this. I desperately need you. And in that reality, there is the formation of faith at that unique break that actually strengthens us, not just for the moment, but for the eternity that we and our families and our friends and coworkers actually need us to understand. Not what we can handle in our strength, not what we can handle in our own understanding, but that which says, I now recognize my great weakness. I now recognize my great hurt. I recognize that apart from Christ, I can't take another step without him now. And in that reality of that brokenness, I began to understand why the pilgrims need to understand as they go to worship God. You go through a valley of weeping, but this is strength unto strength. Because God is always playing the end game. He's not just thinking about today. He's thinking about eternity. And not just for you, but for everyone who witnesses your life and is touched by it. And it's that eternal purpose, that eternal faithfulness that he is experiencing and showing to you, so that you would trust him beyond your strength, beyond your doing, beyond this moment, beyond these circumstances, for the eternal realities that are the ultimate plan of an eternal God who made the stars and cares about the sparrows and knows your soul. And that God is the one that the psalmist is speaking about. I need him, and you do as well. And so that we will understand it, we don't just hear about sparrows and pilgrims, but ultimately about doorkeepers. Doesn't that seem strange? But it comes out of such a good place. After this desperation of people going through the valley of Baca, you recognize why verse 8 is here. Oh, Lord, God of hosts, hear my prayer. Give ear, O God of Jacob. God, I just need you to hear me now. And as people begin to cry out, what do they ultimately do if they are the pilgrims now arriving at the temple of God, bringing their petitions? Verse 9. Behold our shield, O God. Look on the face of your

0: were anointed. Now, the words are strange to us, but think how special they are. God, hear my prayer, but look on the face of your anointed. Now, for an Israelite at the time of the writing of this psalm, probably just thinking, hear the people of Israel, you're anointed. But you and I should recognize that that word anointed gets translated in the New Testament as the word Christ, the Messiah. Lord, look on his face. And I begin to recognize that what God promised me in the New Testament, what he promises me by the work of Jesus Christ, is that I have an intercessor at the right hand of God in my behalf. And when I go before God and say, I'm broken by my circumstances or by my own sin, Lord, hear my prayer. Don't look at me, though. You look at him. Look at my shield. Look at the one who stands in my place. Look at his face. Because that is the Christ in my behalf, the one who right now at the right hand of God intercedes for you. So that when you go before God and in your brokenness, you say, God, it's me who caused the trashiness. It's the mud in my life. It's the difficulty that I didn't respond well to. But hear my prayer, but not because of me. I hide myself behind Jesus and look to him as you hear my cry. And then amazing things begin to happen. Verse 10. For a day in your courts is better than 1,000 elsewhere. I would rather be a doorkeeper in the house of my God than dwell in the tents of wickedness. Now, we just love the words because they come from the songs of our youth, many of us, right? I'd rather be a doorkeeper in the house of the Lord. Better is one day in your house than 1,000 elsewhere. Boy, I have to see the context. I mentioned to you right at the outset of this message that this is a psalm of the sons of Korah. The Levites, who were in charge of temple worship, were divided into clans. The sons of Aaron offered the sacrifices. The sons of Asaph, the music. And the sons of Korah, they were the doorkeepers. Now, when you think doorkeeper, don't think of the guard at Buckingham Palace that stands still and doesn't move, okay? What would a doorkeeper be when there are people from all nations, by Jesus' time, different languages, coming to Jerusalem by the hundreds of thousands to go into the temple to worship and offer their sacrifices? I mean, you just don't say, listen, get in line, get three back. No, I've got thousands and thousands of people organized, and there are the doorkeepers, the Korahites, that are organizing what God is doing so that all these people can worship as God intends. This is a heavy, intense responsibility. Instead of thinking of the impassive soldier, think of the sergeant at arms in the United States Senate who ushers the president in for the State of the Union address. Oh, that's a pretty good seat to see the president come in to do his work. And if you begin to see it that way, the doorkeeper, while it's not the position of greatest prestige, it often gives you a front row seat. It's like being an usher at the World Series, right? I get to see what God is doing. And here's what's happened. There have been all these pilgrims coming from different parts of Israel, coming from different nations, ultimately, coming from different languages, and they're coming in to the place of worship to offer their petition to God after the weeping, after the journey, after the struggle, and they're saying, God, hear me. And now wouldn't you love to be a bug on the wall? Wouldn't you like to have the best seat in the house to see God begin to work? Like those of you who are table leaders for Vacation Bible School, or song leaders, or cookie servers. I mean, just to be there and see God take kids out of the neighborhoods, out of different families, some church, some unchurched, some de-churched, and begin to do the work of salvation and eternity among them, and you begin to say, oh, I'd rather be here than a lot of other places. I'd love to see the hand and the work of God in this place. And that is what we see the doorkeepers doing. It's what we rejoice in as the people of God when we begin to see those of different nationalities, ethnicities, and languages come into our own church and begin to say, whoa, I want a front row seat for this. I want to be able to see what God is doing in this place. This is great. My heart and my flesh cry out for the living God. God, do your work. I want to see it. And that reality is what begins to fill people with joy, so that they would say in verse 11, for the Lord God is a sun and a shield. Think spring tomatoes, everybody. Okay, what does a spring tomato need? It needs sun to be nourished. It also needs some shield for maybe the cooler temperatures early on, right? You need both. You need nourishment and protection. And that's what's being called upon here. God, I recognize if you have brought these different people here, if you are working through these people for prayers for eternal things, then you are the sun and the shield, not only to them, but that I need. So that verse 12, O Lord of hosts, blessed is the one who trusts in you. If I can really begin to see God at work, begin to recognize it's real enough for the real world, then even when I go through my valley of Baca, through the weeping and the trial and the disease and the distant relationships and my own sinful embarrassment, then I will trust that God is still by his Son, my sun and shield.
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0: Think spring tomatoes, everybody. Okay, what does a spring tomato need? It needs sun to be nourished. It also needs some shield for maybe the cooler temperatures early on, right? You need both. You need nourishment and protection. And that's what's being called upon here. God, I recognize if you have brought these different people here, if you are working through these people for prayers for eternal things, then you are the sun and the shield, not only to them, but that I need. So that verse 12, O Lord of hosts, blessed is the one who trusts in you. If I can really begin to see God at work, begin to recognize it's real enough for the real world, then even when I go through my valley of Baca, through the weeping and the trial and the disease and the distant relationships and my own sinful embarrassment, then I will trust that God is still by his Son, my sun and shield, nurturing me with the Spirit of God in my life with what I need to move forward, but a shield from the circumstances or even my own actions that would deny me eternity. That what God is promising is, I will maintain the end game. The end is secure because God is a sun and a shield through the work of his Son. And when I trust that, it actually is what gives me the reason to sing in the hard circumstances, so that we would actually say, my heart and flesh cry out to sing to the Lord of hosts. I may not be able to understand this, but I trust him because he is my son and he is my shield, nourishing what I need, protecting from what I cannot be protected from myself. He is my sun and shield, and so I trust him. Not always easy, but necessary for people of faith. We're approaching the anniversary of the mass shooting at Mother Emanuel in Charleston, South Carolina. Do you remember? Young man, 21 years old, Dylan Roof, came into a midweek Bible study, went down to the basement of a church, began to participate in the Bible study for an hour or more before taking out a .45 caliber and shooting 14 people, killing 9. Because of the laws of South Carolina, the families of those killed were allowed to show up for the bond hearing of Dylan Roof. Can you put yourself back in that situation? This nation was about to explode with racial violence in that summer. City after city had experienced things where the streets were enraged. And with that mass shooting across racial lines, people expected more explosions. I want you to remember what the people of the church did at the bond hearing. Families with voices trembling with emotion and anger nonetheless spoke of the grace of forgiveness for a nation looking on. Nadine Collier, because Collier is the name of my grandmother, it caught my ear. Nadine Collier, who lost her mother, spoke directly to the murderer. I forgive you. You took something very precious away from me. I will never get to talk to my mother again, but I forgive you. And I have mercy on your soul. You hurt me. You hurt a lot of people. But if God forgives you, I forgive you. Amazing. Even as that man will experience the incarceration he deserves, there are people who said, for the sake of the gospel, we want the message of salvation to be known. And all of us, through the TV cameras who were on that hearing and on the church service the following week, became the doorkeepers in the house of the Lord, looking on at the amazing thing that God was doing as the message of the grace of the gospel just exploded across a nation in such a way that was more powerful than people could actually believe. Could they really mean that? Could the gospel really mean that? That those who are so, in the eyes of the culture, trashy and filthy and awful to have done this thing could experience the grace of God, and the families who'd experienced such hurt would still talk about the grace of God. I must say, there are any number of us who would say, if that's what it means for God to be a sun and a shield, I don't need that. Who does need it? We do. If the grace of God is great enough to cover a mass murderer, if it's great enough to soften the hearts of people who've experienced life's greatest hurts, and they still have hope, and they still believe in a God of eternity, and they believe that he is working past the immediate hurt in a real world for an eternal good, I need that sun and shield. And so do you too. And how do I possibly believe in it? I believe in a God of eternal things because he sent his son to make it true. He experienced the murder that was caused by my sin and yours. He was the one that went through the hurt in my behalf and your behalf, so that the grace that God intends would flood into our lives, not just for the moment, but for eternity. And the God who is concerned for that end game, for that eternal purpose, is working not just in the vast, but in the sparrows. His eye is on the sparrow. So I know he cares for me and you. That's why he sent Jesus, for the eternal things. His eye is on the sparrow. and I know He cares.

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7: Most Americans think of Abraham Lincoln and they think of the Civil War or the Emancipation. But in 1862, he signed another hugely significant piece of legislation, the Homestead Act. It offered eligible Americans up to 160 acres of land, not as a prize for the powerful, but as an opportunity for ordinary families willing to live on it, work it, and build something lasting. Why did it matter? Because Lincoln understood that freedom was not merely the absence of tyranny. Rather, freedom required responsibility, labor, stewardship, and moral courage. A free people must be given room to build, but they also must be willing to cultivate what they have been given. That still matters today. Liberty without responsibility decays. Opportunity without character collapses. Lincoln's lesson is clear. A nation stays free when its people remain willing to work, build, and steward freedom under God.
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15: This is Jim Daly from Focus on the Family. 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
16: People need to know that God still does miracles, not just across the ocean or back in the Bible. Like, He does miracles today in our own backyard, and it's incredible to be a part of watching Him do that.
17: Lisa Stephen is here with us today on Focus on the Family with Jim Daly to talk about the hope that teens and young adults have in their fear and uncertainty of unexpected pregnancy. She has a miraculous story, and thanks for joining us. I'm John Fuller.
15: John, I'm actually looking forward to this discussion. You know, Focus on the Family, we do take hits from time to time because we're discussing hard topics. Mm-hmm. But man, if we can't talk about hard things within the church, within the community of believers, where do you talk about them? In the world, and you get the world's impression and the world's influence. So today, the tough topic is teen pregnancy. It happens. And I think the testimony of our guest, along with how she has turned that pain into passion and what she does now to help teen moms, is incredible. Mm-hmm. And I'm looking forward to sharing that with everybody. And also how this is an example of, what about me, Lord? I mean, stepping up from obscurity, you're just a person waking up every day, doing the day-to-day things, and then you make yourself available to the Lord. Mm-hmm. And He says, you don't even know what I'm going to do with you, but here we go.
17: Mm. Yeah, and Lisa Stephen was a teen mom, and she's spent the past 25 years or so supporting women through Hope House, which is a residential facility for young moms here in Colorado. And she's turned her experiences and captured those in a book called A Place to Belong. The subtitle is The True Story of a Teen Mom, A Humbling Leadership Journey, and A House Called Hope.
15: Lisa, it is great to have you here. Welcome.
16: Thank you. I'm so excited to be here with you guys today.
15: You know, I want to start with something that was heart-wrenching as I read through the material, read the book, and you said that God, when you were a young child, you said, God didn't live at our house. Whew. As a parent, I mean, that brings me to tears just thinking that my child would even feel that. Mm-hmm. But many of us kids, I grew up in a similar household, and I guess it gripped me because I thought to myself, that's something I could have said for myself, but I never put it in that context. Tell us what you meant by that and why you said that.
16: Yeah, thank you for asking. So, yes, I grew up in a household that was, I described it as often walking on eggshells. Everybody was just sort of waiting for a big fight to happen between my parents. My dad was an alcoholic and sort of worked sometimes and didn't work sometimes. And so there was just a lot of tension in our household, a lot of fights between my parents. And so it was very chaotic. But when we would go visit my grandma and she would take us to church. She went to this little Lutheran church in Colorado Springs, and she would take us to church, and everything was so orderly. Like, everything happened in an order in the service. It was so peaceful. And I thought, wow, God must live at my grandma's church. And I really wish God would come live at my house and make it peaceful and orderly and not chaotic. So I just as a six-year-old kiddo, thought God only lived in certain places where there were peace and order.
15: You know, I think that's exactly why Jesus said, don't get in the way of kids coming to me. Because children have a way of feeling it, of expressing it, oftentimes with greater clarity than adults.
16: Yeah.
15: Like the older we get, the more obscure it gets for us. But a child saying, yeah, God doesn't live at my house. It meant the presence of the Lord was not in your home.
16: Right.
15: That's a good definition of being far away from God, right?
16: Yep.
15: You are the teen mom. Let's get into that. Yeah. I appreciate that vulnerability. You know, I can remember being in high school and I knew friends that were in that situation. Yeah. Both men and women, we're going to concentrate on the girls.
16: Yes.
15: Obviously, it takes two.
16: Right.
15: And we're not ignoring the boy or the man's role in this. We get that. But let's talk about that teen girl, which you were, who feels isolated, separated, desperate, maybe especially in your home, it created greater dysfunction now. I mean, so describe the setting. How old were you? What, you know, what was happening in your life?
16: Well, so my parents divorced when I was 13, which was a good thing. I was not that kid that wanted their parents to get back together because they needed to not be together. And so I lived primarily with my mom. We didn't see our dad a lot. And by the time I was sophomore, I think I was a sophomore in high school when I met John, my boyfriend and now husband for the almost last 40 years. Huh. We met cruising the mall. There was a mall in Westminster called Westminster Mall, and it was square. And all the kids would like drive around the mall in opposite circles. And if you liked someone, you'd wave at them and tell them to pull over. And so here I am in this giant sea green Buick with my friend Liz. We would beg her mom to let us borrow this car. And we were not cool, let me just say.
15: But being not cool was kind of cool.
16: Maybe. But a very cool car went by the other direction. My soon-to-be boyfriend had a 1974 Chevy Nova that was rust-colored and souped up and pushed up in the back, and it just roared, and it drove by, and we waved, and I'm, you know, elbowing my friend Liz and saying, if they stop, I get to talk to the driver, because she always got the cute boys.
15: And so you guys are making a deal.
16: Yeah, we're making a deal. So they pulled over, much to my surprise, and I met John, and he was kind and sweet, and we started dating, and he took me to meet his family, and his family home was so very different from mine. It was, they ate dinner together as a family. His mom had a kidney disease and required dialysis, and she did dialysis at home. And his father would do the dialysis. He would, you know, put the needle in and start the machine, and they would sit together, and he cared for her.
15: Wow.
16: And she cared for her family so well and introduced me to the Lord in a different way than I had known the Lord before. And so just being in their home was like, this is what I want. This is what I think family is supposed to look
15: like. It's like your grandma's house.
16: It was like my grandma's house.
15: Interesting.
16: And so I joke to John that I married him for his family. But we, you know, a year, actually almost to the date, a year later after meeting one another, we're sitting in that same Chevy Nova outside of a clinic, having just gotten the test results that we were pregnant. We were 17 years old. And John's response, to his credit, was to turn to look at me in the seat of the car and say, well, what are you doing 2 weeks from Friday? And that was my marriage proposal.
15: Yeah.
16: And so we, you know, of course, had to then go home and tell our parents that we were pregnant, and I wasn't too worried about telling mine.
15: Yeah, I want to get into that because we've had people on the program talk about that experience, both from a parent's side and the teen girl's side.
16: Right.
15: I mean, how did that go when you went and told your mom, and then you must have had a separate discussion with your dad?
16: Yep, exactly. Separate conversations. I think primarily with my parents, I didn't have much of a relationship with either one of them by that point. I did a lot of caring for my younger siblings and lived pretty independently from them. My mom worked all the time because my dad didn't pay child support. Not that I wanted to tell her this, but she wasn't terribly, I don't know if I would say interested, but she wasn't terribly interested. And so really the big deal was telling his parents because I did not want them to be disappointed in me. I respected them and looked up to them, and I didn't want them to be disappointed in John. So telling them was much harder. And my soon-to-be husband, in his infinite 17-year-old wisdom, decided that we should tell them while my mother-in-law, future mother-in-law, was doing dialysis. So we're standing there in the basement of their home watching a movie, and she's doing dialysis, and her blood's going through a machine next to her. I'm like, can this kill her if we tell her this news? I will say that their reaction was probably the single greatest act of parenting that I had experienced to date. They could have been, and maybe were, but they didn't express it to us, angry or shouting or
15: disappointed.
16: Super sad, super disappointed. I'm sure later there were probably tears and conversation. It's not something any parent really wants for their child, but their response was to say, all right, let's sit down and have a conversation about this. Let's talk about what marriage looks like, and not in a judgmental way, like shotgun marriage, like you two have to go get married.
15: But
16: supportive.
15: Yeah.
16: Like, they'd been married for many, many years at that point and just imparted some wisdom on what this is going to look like.
15: You know, in the book, you talk about situational poverty and generational poverty, the distinction between those two. Tell us what you mean by that.
16: Yeah, so I did not know until we started Hope House that there was such a thing as situational or generational poverty. And so I kind of learned along the way in our journey of opening a nonprofit. So situational poverty, essentially, we were a middle-class family with middle-class background, even though my dad had a situation, alcoholism, that caused us to be in poverty a lot of the times. What I mean by middle-class values, we still valued education. We value in the middle class, we value saving money. We value getting an education and completing further education and having a career, eventually owning a home, and at some point in your life, retiring. When you grow up in generational poverty, which is about 95% of the moms we work with, their value system is different than that. They've never experienced family members typically not even graduating from high school, certainly not graduating from college. They've often experienced domestic violence and abuse in their homes. Almost all of our moms have experienced some form of abuse, whether that's physical abuse or emotional abuse or sexual abuse. Unfortunately, their homes are, like mine, highly chaotic, but it's a given that highly chaotic is the norm. Mm-hmm. And it's been the norm for generations, where in my family, we knew it was not the norm. Our grandparents hadn't lived that way. One of the primary things we do at Hope House is model for our mamas what it looks like to live a healthy, stable life in connection with God. They've never experienced that. It's really hard to do something you've never seen done. Small example, if you've never been read to as a child and you have no idea that reading to your children will help them to prepare for school, you just don't read to them. And as soon as we let them know that reading to their children helps them, they're like, where do I get books? Because they've never been inside of a library.
15: Wow.
16: They don't even know how to get books.
15: Yeah. Your mother-in-law also got you engaged with MOPS, which is a wonderful organization. Mothers of Preschoolers. They've been on the broadcast many times. And they're right here in Colorado as well. But describe that MOPS connection and then Teen MOPS. I didn't even know that existed.
16: Yes. So my mother-in-law was in the very first group that was the first MOPS group ever. They were called the Fenton Street Gang. They all lived on Fenton Street in Wheat Ridge, and they started meeting at a little Baptist church there in Wheat Ridge and on six or eight little Sunday school chairs. And it was revolutionary to have their children in mopettes or childcare learning about Jesus while they got to finish a whole entire adult sentence. And needless to say, MOPS, or now MomCo, went viral. They're all over the world now, as you know. And so as a teenage mom, my husband and I had gotten married. I didn't have I had no friends. I was very isolated. I was home with my baby. My husband was working. My mother-in-law said, you need to go to MOPS. And the last thing I wanted to do was walk into a room full of women who all did it right. They got married before they got pregnant.
15: So a little shame.
16: Yes.
15: Yeah.
16: Oh, the one thing that does not change throughout the years in terms of teen pregnancy is there is always 100% of the time shame just attached to being a teen mom. 100%
15: that it happened
16: of the time.
15: That way.
16: That it happened that way. It's everything from you walk into the grocery store with a baby on your hip and people are kind of looking at you funny, like, are you the babysitter or is that your baby?
15: Right.
16: All the way to being in a doctor's office and being truly shamed or treated very poorly or having a call made to social services when one is not warranted. Lots of really hard stories of judgment and shame that teen moms face. Mm. And I was pretty sure if I walked into a room full of women who all got married and did it the right way in my mind, that would be what I would experience. But I was no way going to say no to my mother-in-law, who was my greatest influence in my life and still is. And so I went to MOPS, and those women just welcomed me with open arms and treated me like I was any other mom and treated my son like he was worthy, and they valued him and they valued me. And it was a a wonderful experience. And within about a year and a half, they asked if I wanted to help with volunteering with the Mopettes, which is was what they called the children's ministry in those days.
15: The Mopettes.
16: And I was stunned. I was like, maybe they want to check my driver's license. I was maybe 20 at that point. I'm like, you want me to be in a leadership role? I don't even know what that means. And had never been in a meeting, had never seen an agenda. You know, I didn't have any clue what leadership meant. And they gave me an opportunity that really led to where we are today.
17: Mm. Our guest today on Focus on the Family with Jim Daly is Lisa Steven, and we're really enjoying the conversation with her about her story. And that's captured in the book, A Place to Belong, the true story of a teen mom, a humbling leadership journey, and a house called Hope. Get a copy of the book from us here. 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
15: Lisa, Hope House, to dig a little deeper there, I mean, it had a very difficult start.
16: Yeah.
15: You mentioned the book, someone named Tracy.
16: Yeah.
15: So tell us that story and then the origin of Hope House.
16: Yeah. So my involvement in MOPS, my experience in MOPS, led to me being a part of Teen MOPS, which at the time was groups that MOPS had started for teenage mothers. We started the very, I think it was the second Teen MOPS group at our Vada Covenant Church. And one of the young ladies who attended that group, Tracy, was just so dear. She had twin 1-year-old girls when she joined our MOPS group, and she came to a Bible study that we did on the off weeks. She ended up accepting Christ. Sadly, about a year into her time with us, she was killed by her boyfriend. Mm. She had tried to separate from him, and it did not go well. And he beat her to death, frankly, and it was a terrible thing for all of us, of course, her family, but honestly, she just had nowhere to go. I mean, she had no relief, and there were no resources for a young teen parent who already had children. So at that point in time in 1997-ish, we had several maternity homes in the Denver metro area where you could go if you were pregnant and trying to make a birth decision, but there was no home where you could go if you were a teenager with a child. Mm. And all of the transitional housing and shelters were for 18 years old and up, oftentimes 21 years old and up. So if you were 16, 17 years old and had a child, there was literally no resource for you. And so many of our teen moms in the teen MOPS group were coming to us asking us for, hey, can I stay at your house? And one of our leadership members tried that. It was not a great idea. Teen moms are absolutely amazing, but they come with a lot of not amazing folks in their life that are around them. And it wasn't a great idea for one of them to move into one of our private homes. It didn't go well. And we just started looking for what's out there, what is available to these girls. And when we found that nothing was, someone in that leadership group had the idea, it wasn't me, that said, hey, we should open a home for teen moms. And I was like, well, that sounds super exciting, and I really wanted to be a part of it. I also had plans for my life. We'd had two more children. Now my husband and I have been married for a number of years, have three kids. My kids are finally all in elementary school. I'm planning to go to college and, you know, get a degree. I thought I maybe wanted to be a teacher. And saying yes to God, being a part of this thing that He was calling into being, was exhilarating and terrifying all at the same time. It meant setting aside my own plans for my life, and I knew that. And it meant jumping into something that I had no experience doing. I've still today never been to college, don't know how to type with three fingers. I have no business degree or business background, no social work background, but I was willing to say yes to God. And I think that's part of the point of the book, is what can happen. And what you said in our introduction, like, what can happen when you are willing to say yes to something that's too big for you, and then God gets to do it, and you get to go along and be a part of the adventure. It's pretty incredible.
15: And then with Hope House, you know, the idea that it all goes well, but it doesn't. And you have opportunities where God will show up to deliver a miracle.
16: So much.
15: Describe some of those things that you knew you were right where you needed to be because God showed up.
16: Yeah, so much. I often we'll look back, and because now we're in a different financial position than we were in for the many years that we were building Hope House. But when we first started Hope House, it was just a group of people who had a heart and a passion and not a background in doing this type of work. And we were offered the opportunity to move into a home that was at 69th and Sheridan. And the folks who owned the home were going to develop housing, their townhomes. They offered to give us the house with the provision that we pick it up and move it off their property so they could develop the property. Oh. Subsequently, a church, literally four blocks down and one block over, donated land for us to put the house on. So I marched down to the city with my program director at the time and go to the city planning office and ask them, how does one go about subdividing a piece of land from this church who's very generously going to donate this piece of property? And they just laughed at us and said, this is not going to happen. The folks who are doing their development have 2 months until they start digging. It's going to take you a whole year to rezone that property. And I just stood there and argued with God and said, really, God, you'd give us a house and land, but we can't put it together. And my sweet program director just says, can you just check what the zoning is? And we needed an RL zoning. So the planner rolls her eyes, goes back to this file cabinet in the back, pulls out this huge plat map, and right down in the corner was a big green stamp, RL. Well, it turns out that that church, 25 years prior, had zoned just that one little portion of their land for a maternity home. And then never put ministry on that land. So long before I was ever a teenage mom, God knew what he was going to do in my life. He knew what he was going to do with that land. He moved through a group of people at a church who, many of whom were had passed on by that point.
18: It's well,
16: a fairly elderly church.
18: With that land, didn't they? In the end,
16: boy,
18: they did.
16: They sure did.
18: Thank the Lord they zoned it that way. That's
16: Thank
18: crazy.
16: The Lord. It was a miracle that still gives me goosebumps. And one of the reasons that I felt like we needed to write the book was people need to know that God still does miracles, not just across the ocean or back in the Bible. Like, he does miracles today in our own backyard. And it's incredible to be a part of watching him do that. And that house, literally from the basement to the roof, once it was moved, was completed all through donation. I didn't even know what a capital campaign was at that point. So
18: it's so sweet. It's so innocent the way you approached it. You were helping maybe dozens of girls at the time, but now you're helping 250 women a year.
16: Yeah, 280.
18: 280?
16: Yeah, it's crazy. And about 340 kids this year.
17: Wow. And you have literally so many stories. I mean, you've captured so many in the book, but one or two stories that come to mind, Lisa, about what God has done through Hope House in the lives of the people you serve?
16: Oh, gosh. I just got off the phone with Alondra yesterday, one of our mamas who is an alumni. She's now in her early 30s and is moving to North Carolina. She came to us completely, truly homeless when she was 17 years old with a one-year-old little boy and moved into our residential program. She had a big dream of being a nurse, which is a stretch when you're a single teenage mom, and going to nursing school is very difficult. She lived in the residential program for about a year. She came to know Christ while she was in the program, joined a church, earned her GED through Hope House, and we were able to help her move on to college. And it took about 6 years, but I got to sit in the auditorium as she got, it was the pinning ceremony where nurses get pinned. And she had her then, at that point, 8-year-old son come across the stage to pin her nursing pin on her. And I talk about in the book how no single biological family member was there present at that ceremony, but an entire row full of Hope House family was there jumping up and down and cheering and shouting for her when she got pinned. And I often say, what I hope that people can hear is that when you're so brave to say yes to God, and then you get to experience what he does through that, it's incredible to see the fruits and to get to watch Alondra walk through across that stage. It was a celebration for her, and it was a celebration for me. It was a miracle.
18: You know, we talk a lot about grace in the church and the Lord's love, and we use words like unconditional love. Sometimes we don't see it in terms of how we, his creation, express it, because it's hard to do.
16: Right.
18: And I think in this place of teen pregnancy, right from the parents, through the friends, through the churches even, that struggle to express God's love for those people in trouble. What's the last word from you about that experience, which you had as a 17-year-old? What can we learn from all of that and what you do day to day at Hope House to make sure these women, and in some cases the boys or men that are part of it, feel the love of Christ, even though they're in a disaster.
16: Mm. Well, if you ever have the absolute pleasure of meeting a teenage mom, the best way to connect with her right off the bat is just ask her her little one's name and then tell her how cute that name is, and she will open up and start to respond to you. I often say there out there somewhere is a new teenage mom curled up with a baby in a place where she doesn't feel safe and she doesn't know how to get out of the situation she's in. And right there next to her is God whispering in her ear, just hold on, I'm sending my people. Mm-hmm. And we are his mm-hmm. people. And if we say yes and we go, great miracles can happen. And she can be changed and saved, and so can our little one.
18: I mean, that's the story. That's where the Lord moves and works and redeems and saves a life from disaster, right?
16: Yeah.
18: Which all of us could have been in that space of disaster. And your story's powerful, Lisa. Thank you for coming and sharing it with us and all the listeners and the viewers. It's really quite a story. Let me turn to the listeners, because we know there are women listening and they're saying, that's me. Mm-hmm. That was my situation. And I hope you know Focus on the Family is here for you. We do have those caring Christian counselors available to hear your story, pray with you, and provide additional resources to help you heal and connect to resources, hopefully near you. We received a letter from a woman named Kimberly who was kicked out of her house as a pregnant teen mm-hmm. because she refused to get an abortion. Think of that. And I know a lot of girls face that pressure. And as she was attending college classes, Focus on the Family came on the radio. And she wrote this, quote, well, lo and behold, Focus on the Family was on. I cried. I cried because I knew God had answered my prayer. He was telling me that I could raise a godly child. And here's how it's done. I was hooked. I even scheduled my classes so I could listen to Focus on the Family every day. That was in 1986. Over the next years, I would be encouraged by the broadcast, books, resources. Thank you for being hope to a single 18-year-old mother. And my daughter is now a beautiful young woman who loves the Lord. Praise God. That is your story.
16: Praise God.
18: And
16: absolutely.
18: That's an amazing story. And it reflects what ministries like Hope House and Focus on the Family are attempting to do every day, supporting struggling moms like Kimberly, strengthening marriages in crisis, and coming alongside families who need help today. 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
19: There's worse things than our kids thinking learning about God is fun. 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
9: Jesus didn't sugarcoat the hard truth, telling us in no uncertain terms that in this world we would have trouble. 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Here's David with the conclusion of his message, A Prayer from a Cave.
10: And we thank you so much for joining us here on Turning Point. We're talking about making sense of it all. That's the title of the series, Seeing the World with a Biblical Perspective. And today we continue our discussion from Psalm 142 and A Prayer from a Cave. This is a very visual portion of God's Word. In fact, when you read this psalm, you can almost see yourself in the cave with David. You can almost feel the emotion of the event, how David starts so deeply depressed and ends so full of faith. And he reminds us that when we face our cave experiences, we have a choice. We can be filled with fear or we can be filled with faith. And what is faith? Faith is believing what you cannot yet see. Believing in God, believing in Jesus, believing in the Word of God, and trusting that God's truth will carry you through, and it will. We'll get there in just a moment. Hey, Turning Point has a magazine that we're very proud of because we know it's helping people in their walk with the Lord. It's meant to add value to your life. It's coordinated with the teaching that is on the air every day, and it's available to you just for the asking. If you're not getting the magazine now when you write or call or however you get in touch with us, just say, please send me the magazine and you'll get the next copy that comes off the press. It's a beautiful presentation of biblical truth, devotional thoughts for every day, Monday through Friday, and one for the weekend, plus articles to help you in your walk with the Lord and information about the ministry of Turning Point around the world. It's a wonderful tool, and we want you to have it. Be sure to take advantage of this opportunity and have it mailed to your home. Now let's finish up what we started. Let's talk about a prayer from a cave.
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2: What is depression? Well, if you make a depression in something, you press in on it and you leave an indentation. When the soul is depressed, when your spirit is depressed, when you are emotionally depressed, it is a low point in your emotional cycle and you get very low. David said he had gone through depression. I don't know if I've ever been depressed. I'm not easily depressed, not really easily discouraged, but I've probably been close enough to it to know that I don't want to be. And I've counseled with people who have suffered with chronic depression, and I know that it is a very, very heavy burden to bear. It is what is causing hundreds and thousands of high school young people, teenagers, to end their lives because they see no hope or any reason to go on because of family problems or because of total despair over the future of their own lives because of a lack of purpose and concern for spiritual truth. They look around at a world, and to them it's not worth fighting, and they get so depressed that finally they despair of their own lives and they're killing themselves by the dozens. David was depressed. All of his hope and all of his joy is gone. The thoughts of his problems have turned inward, and now they're no longer out here. Now they're in here. It's no longer Saul is chasing me. It's no longer the 400 men are surrounding me. All of that has somehow come into his spirit, and it resides within his own emotions. He may not even be aware that anybody else is around. He is so down and depressed and discouraged. Sometimes we think depression is sin, and there are occasions perhaps when it is, but as I've read the history of the great preachers, I've been overwhelmed to discover how many of them had great, great difficulty with depression. Charles Haddon Spurgeon, the great English preacher, would oftentimes get so depressed that he would have to take 2 to 3 months off from his ministry and go to the French Riviera just to be by himself and not even think about anybody or talk about anybody till he finally came out of it. Elijah was depressed, remember, after his great mountaintop experience. Jonah was depressed after he was confronted by God in his disbelief of God's will. I could name others in the Bible. Moses was depressed. Many of God's people have been depressed. David's depressed. And because of that, he has given up. He's just given up. He's in the midst of this situation. He doesn't see any way out. He doesn't see any hope. And so in verse 6, he just kind of looks at the problem and he says, "My persecutors are stronger than I am." You see what David has done now? I want you to listen carefully. He's added up the score. He's put everything down over on this side of the ledger. He's looked at all of his problems, and you can just see him mentally listening them. He's got all these people, and he's got Saul, and he's got this problem, and he's got his guilt over what's happened, and he's the king elect, but it isn't going to happen that way. And he lists all these things down over, and he looks at him, he said, "Listen, there's no hope. When I look at everything that's wrong in my life, every problem I have, I've totaled it up, and I'm telling you, I'm going to lose." So he describes his experience in the last verse as being in prison. "Now, wait a minute, David, you're not in prison, you're in a cave." "Yes, I know, but sometimes your caves become your prisons, don't they? Sometimes the problems you go through literally incarcerate you in the midst of them, and you can't get out, and there's no way to look, and you don't know what to do." And David is right there in his life. This is his low point, and he's telling us what it's like. He's telling us honestly what he feels. And we can identify with it because we've walked with him through all these experiences. David is a man after God's own heart. And so when he thinks about Ahimelech the priest and that whole family being annihilated because of his rebellion, David's just overwhelmed with it all. And if we read the psalm, we sure identify, don't we? Some of you here today have been right where David was, and some of you are there right now. You may think I've been reading your mail. You may think I'm

0: and listening to your conversations because I've just described what's happening with you. Well, folks, I don't want to leave you there. The thing that's so great about this psalm is David kind of works his way through it. I want to just show you the beginning and the end of the psalm, and then I want to take you through the steps in between. Verse 1, I cried unto the Lord. Verse 7, thou shalt deal bountifully with me. How did David get from the depths of depression to the confidence that he shows in the last verse? Well, at the risk of being very simplistic, let's just watch carefully the steps he walked through. And these are steps which we too can experience. First of all, he verbalized what was going on in his life. I have come to this psalm often and read it often because it reminds me of all the things I don't like to do when I have problems. And I'm reminded that David was a man of God who followed these principles in his own life and shows us the way that we should go when we have difficulty. If you will look through the psalm, you will notice it over and over again. Verse 1, I cried unto the Lord. Verse 2, I poured out my complaint. Verse 5, I cried unto thee. Verse 6, attend unto my cry. What is David doing? He's telling God what's going on. You say, doesn't God know? Oh, yes, he knows. Why is it so hard for us to do that? Why do we struggle? Some of you have a problem that's overwhelming to you. It's bigger than you can bear. But you cannot bring yourself to tell anybody what's happening. And you haven't even told God. Before God, we speak our minds fully and name the problems and the people that plague us. Why do we do that? First of all, I do it because the best friend I have in the universe is the God of heaven. He knows, and I can say to him anything that's in my heart. Isn't that what a true friend is? A true friend is somebody to whom you can go, pour out your heart, and say everything that you want to say. And as one writer has said, they will keep the wheat and blow the chaff away. Do you have anybody that you can get in the car with and lock the door, roll up the windows, and drive off? And when you get to one of those overlooks, you pull the car off and you turn and you vent. And you say, I want to tell you what is going on in my life. Here's what I feel. And you can scream if you want to. And holler. And cry. That's what God is for us. You say, Pastor, that doesn't sound very spiritual. But I want to tell you something. You can't get to verse 7 if you don't walk through that step. Until you get to the place where you can tell God what you feel, as honestly as you know how to say it. And I'm not talking about chronic complaining or negative begging of God. I'm simply saying, oftentimes we don't come to God with our problem. We don't cry out to God from the cave. One of my favorite people has always been Joseph Bailey. Joe Bailey for years wrote a column for Eternity Magazine. He's written many books, some of them on the family. Joe Bailey suffered a great deal in his life. He lost 3 of his children through terrible, tragic accidents. And he wrote a book called A View from the Hearse, describing what he went through in his pain. But he was such a great writer because he just put down on paper the way it was. And he's got a book called The Psalms of My Life, things that he wrote while he was walking through life. And one particular psalm he wrote while he was traveling across the country on a speaking and writing tour. He was all by himself, and these are his words. Listen carefully. I'm alone, Lord, all alone. 1,000 miles from home. There's no one here who knows my name except the clerk, and he spelled it wrong. No one to eat dinner with, no one to laugh at my jokes, listen to my gripes, be happy with me about what happened today and say that's great. No one cares. There's just this lousy bed and slush in the street outside and between the buildings. I feel sorry for myself and I've plenty of reason to. Maybe I ought to say I'm on top of it. Praise the Lord. Things are great, but they're not. Tonight, it's all gray slush. Not much of a psalm, but surely a good way to express what the man felt. He verbalized what was happening in his heart. Do you do that? Have you listened to your prayers lately? Some of you are hurting so desperately today. I know some of your hurts. When was the last time you closed the door, locked it, got on your knees and just told God what you were feeling. Some of you feel abandoned by Him. Some of you think God has forgotten about you. You've gone through so many difficult things that you wonder if God really cares. Have you told Him? That's where it starts. That's how it begins. I want you to notice the second thing that he does is he kind of visualizes this whole thing before God. Verse 2, he says, I poured out my complaint before him. I showed before him my trouble. That's a very important verse. Here's his trouble in this little book. And David says he goes before God and he just turns the book around. And he says, here, God, here it is. This is what's wrong. Look at it. Will you look at it? But the key to the verse is that he did it before God. And in the picture, if you can see it, are David's troubles laid out. And in the picture is God. One of the dangers we have in our praying is we rush quickly into our supplication and intercession before we go to praise. And I've warned you about that and how carefully God has protected in the pattern of praying that worship comes first. That's not just because it's an arbitrary thing of God. Listen to me now. If we do not praise God, if we do not worship God, if we do not adore God in the beginning of our praying, we will not be showing our problems before Him. The purpose of praise is not only because God alone is worthy of it, but praise has a tendency to make God big in our hearts and in our minds and in our spiritual being, so that when we finally pass through the gates of praise and thanksgiving and we enter into the disclosure of our problems, we are pouring out our problems before a great and mighty God. If I visualize my problems without God in the picture, I'm depressed. And truly, much praying can be depressing because we give God the grocery list of all of our problems and we've forgotten the greatness of the one to whom we pray. But David said, I showed my problems before him. I poured them out before God. I think of the story of Kadesh Barnea in the Old Testament and how the spies went in to check out the land. And the majority report came back. They said, we're dead. We're dead. We've checked out the opposition and we're like grasshoppers before them. We haven't got a chance. And then Joshua and Caleb, stubborn men of faith, came back and they said, listen, we looked at those guys and it's a piece of cake. We have a great God. They may be big to us, but they're not big to God. And after all, it's God's problem and God can take care of it. All we got to do is trust him. And the majority wouldn't believe, and they ended up wandering around the wilderness for 40 years because of their unbelief. But those two men, God blessed. You know what the difference between the two reports was? The first group saw their problems in respect to their own resources and were frightened. But Joshua and Caleb saw the problem in respect to the resources of God, and they were encouraged and had faith. The best thing I can do when I have a problem and I feel like I'm in the cave and the prison of my own difficulties is to spend as much time as I can praising God, exalting Him, honoring Him, glorifying Him, reading the great passages that build the picture of God as He really is. And then in the context of that kind of a God, I tell Him my problems. David continues. He is beginning to get confidence in his own spirit. Notice in the third verse, he begins to recognize something about God. When my spirit was overwhelmed within me, then thou knewest my path. He begins to think about the fact that what he's going through is known to God. God, I know I've told you all of this today, and I've showed you all of this today, but it suddenly dawns on me that you know this. You know me, and you care about me, and you're interested in me. And as we read in Job 23:10, he knoweth the way that I take, and when he hath tried me, I shall come forth as gold. Or Psalm 37:23, the steps of a good man are ordered of the Lord, and he delighteth in his way. As David pours out his soul to God and cries out to God in the midst of the cave, he suddenly begins to understand that the one to whom he speaks is the priest. The one to whom he speaks is the one who knows, who understands. And so he begins to realize the provision that he has in God. Notice verse 5. I cried unto thee, O Lord. I said, watch this. Thou art my refuge and my portion in the land of the living. What is happening to David? Do you see how he's working through this thing in his life? He's in the cave. He's surrounded by the enemy. He's depressed and discouraged, but he begins to tell God what he feels. He begins to show God what he feels. He begins to understand that God knows what he feels. And then he begins to realize in his own mind that because he is talking to such a great God, that that's where the answer lies. Thou art my portion and my refuge in the land of the living. I heard an old preacher one time preach this psalm, and it blessed my soul. He said, there's no living in the land of the living like living on the living God. And he was right. That's what the psalmist said. Thou art my portion and my refuge in the land of the living. And finally, David comes to 7th verse, and he finishes up the psalm, and he's arrived at the place of victory over all of this. Bring my soul out of prison, watch this, that I may praise thy name, for thou shalt deal bountifully with me. From depression to praise, from problems to praise. And I like to believe that when David finished writing Psalm 142, he took a break, and he came back and wrote Psalm 57. Turn over to Psalm 57. We haven't but a moment to look at it, and we're just going to look at two verses. David is learning that God can be trusted in times of danger. And as he has talked about his problem to God, he now writes this great hymn of exciting praise to the Lord. Now, this hymn has two verses, and in between the two verses is a chorus. Verse 1 of the song is verses 1 through 4 in the psalm, and verse 2 is verses 6 through 11. And at the end of each verse, there is the chorus. The chorus is in verse 5, Be thou exalted, O God, above the heavens. Let thy glory be above all the earth. And then there's the second verse and the chorus again in verse 11. Be thou exalted, O God, above the heavens. Let thy glory be above all the earth. You see, we don't have much a different pattern in our singing today than they did back then. We sing a verse and then we sing the chorus. We sing the verse and then we sing the chorus. But notice what is going on in the verses. Verse 1, Be merciful unto me, O God. Be merciful unto me, for my soul trusteth in thee. That's where David is at the end of Psalm 142. He's now trusting in God. In the shadow of thy wings will I make my refuge until these calamities are over. I will cry unto God Most High, unto God that performeth all things for me. He shall send from heaven and save me from the reproach of him that would swallow me up. God shall send forth his mercy and his truth. My soul is among lions. Those are the 400 to 600 men he's with. And I lie even among them that are set on fire, even the sons of men whose teeth are spears and arrows and their tongue is a sharp sword. But be thou exalted, O God. Above the heavens, let thy glory be above all the earth. They've prepared a net for my steps. My soul is bowed down. They've digged a pit for me. In the midst thereof, they have fallen themselves. My heart is fixed, O God. My heart is fixed. I will sing and give praise. Awake up, my glory. Awake, psaltery and harp. I myself will awake early. I will praise thee, O Lord, among the people. I will sing unto thee among the nations, for thy mercy is great unto the heavens and thy truth unto the clouds. Be thou exalted, O God, above the heavens. Let thy glory be above all the earth. I like to imagine the Bible. Here's this huge cave. It has an echo in it. And here are these 400 rough men. And David says, all right, everyone, listen up. It's time for choir rehearsal. All the tenors over here. We're going to sing. And at first, it didn't sound like much. But then they sang it again and again until that whole cave resounded with the praise of God in heaven.
1: 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And if you think back, you've probably had some moments like that in your life. 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We'll have a great time together in the warm weather and with the beautiful ocean, lots of wonderful music and a teaching of the Word of God. Have a wonderful weekend. We'll see you on Monday.
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17: We're going into the imperishable world, and we're going into the immortal world, and what is perishable and what is mortal cannot come there. That is the great transformation.
18: Welcome to Grace to You with John MacArthur on Faith Talk 1360. It may sound morbid, but have you ever thought about what it's going to be like at your funeral? How will your friends and family feel? What will they understand about your eternal destination? Well, if you're a Christian, your funeral is an opportunity to praise the Lord, and it truly can be a time of rejoicing. That can happen if your loved ones know exactly where you have gone and what it's like there. Important points to consider today on Grace to You as John MacArthur continues his series called The End is Not the End. It's a biblical look at death and what comes after it for the Christian. So follow along in 1 Corinthians 15 as John begins the lesson.
17: Skeptics, both ancient and modern, have argued against the truth of resurrection, scoffing at the idea that the body which disintegrates in the grave, or which is virtually destroyed in a fire or the bottom of the sea or in some other way, could ever rise from the dead. So Paul writes this chapter, this massively important chapter of 58 verses, to help us understand the resurrection. Now there are four lines to follow here. There is first the great transformation, then the great triumph, then the great thanksgiving, and then the great therefore. That's just a way that we can break it down so that we can access with some level of understanding its wonderful truths. So let's begin with the great transformation that takes place in resurrection. Verse 50. Now I say this, brethren, that flesh and blood cannot inherit the kingdom of God, nor does the perishable inherit the imperishable. This is a transitional statement from the prior section. You can't take the perishable inside the imperishable realm of eternity. Flesh and blood refers to our bodies as now designed for life on this earth. And we know very well what that means. We know what it is to live in flesh and blood. Hebrews 2:14 says, the children share in flesh and blood. That's just a way to describe our physicality. Now, physicality, as we have it in this world, cannot inherit the kingdom of God. It can't be taken into God's realm. Flesh is often used in the scripture in a moral way, such as in Romans chapter 7 and other places. But here, it's not used in a moral sense. Whenever it's combined with blood, it simply means physical. Physical. Flesh and blood is simply a reference to our physicality. We cannot enter the heavenly kingdom the way we are. You say, wait a minute, in the Old Testament, Enoch did and Elijah did. This is true. You have those two, but I will promise you one thing. Based on this verse alone, something happened between the time they left here and got there. because flesh and blood cannot inherit the kingdom of God. We must be changed. What is the kingdom of God? Here, it refers to more than just living in God's spiritual kingdom. It has reference to the future heavenly kingdom. If you go back to verse 24 in chapter 15, it's when we come to the end and Christ hands over the kingdom to the God and Father when he has abolished all rule, all authority, all power, and he reigns and has abolished the last enemy, that is death. It's taking us all the way into that kingdom which follows this life. The future reign of Christ in the kingdom that is eternal. This is the concept here. The resurrection becomes necessary because we are creatures of flesh and blood, and corruptible cannot inherit incorruptible, and perishable cannot live in an imperishable world, and flesh and blood is not suited to the realities of eternal heaven. Consequently, we need a radical transformation. A radical transformation must take place. Death becomes then like the planting of the seed that bursts forth in new life after the resurrection. The Apostle Paul used that illustration earlier in the chapter. The transformation is really described in verses 35 through verse 49. And here he's just reminding us of it, that it is necessary. It is necessary. So, that poses a question. And apparently the question in the mind of the Apostle Paul, as he thinks about how the Corinthians and others are going to respond to this, is what about believers who are living when Christ comes? What about them? What's going to happen to them? If they haven't died, do they have to die in order to experience this transformation? Do they have to be put into the ground and decompose before this can happen? Paul responds to that question by launching into this lyrical paean of praise in verses 51 to 57. There is to be a complete transformation of all believers, he says, dead and living. Dead and living. Those people who are alive at the time that Christ returns and brings about the resurrection, what happens to them? We find out in verse 51. Behold, I tell you a mystery. We will not all sleep. We're not all going to die. Not all believers are going to die. Some will be alive when Christ returns and raises his people. We will not all die, but we will all be changed. You see, that answers the question. If you're alive, when the Lord comes for his church, even though you haven't died, your body hasn't decomposed, on the way up, you will have an Enoch Elijah experience. You will be transformed. We have to be changed because we can't go to heaven like this. This isn't suited for that. We, all Christians, Paul speaking collectively, all of us gathered up in that pronoun in a collective sense, we will all be changed. We will not all die. Well, when does this happen? This change. 1 Thessalonians chapter 4 describes this event. Verse 13. And here the question is the opposite question. The question with the Corinthians was, what if you don't die? How can you be resurrected and changed? Here the question of the Thessalonians was, what if you die? And Jesus comes and you're dead. And he says, we don't want you to be uninformed, brethren, about those who are asleep, about those who died, so that you will not grieve as do the rest who have no hope. The Thessalonians were worried that believers who had died would miss the coming of Christ. He says, no. If we believe that Jesus died and rose again, even so God will bring with him those who have fallen asleep in Jesus. For this we say to you by the word of the Lord, that we who are alive and remain until the coming of the Lord will not precede those who have fallen asleep. They're going to come first, then the ones that are alive are going to be next. The Lord will descend from heaven with a shout, the voice of the archangel, the trumpet of God, the dead in Christ will rise first. Oh, okay, so what's going to happen to the people that died? Their resurrection is going to be first, and then those who are alive and remain will be caught up together with them in the clouds to meet the Lord in the air, and so shall we always be with the Lord. That is the great resurrection, and it occurs at an event that we call the rapture, the catching up of the saints. And you notice there that it happens when the Lord comes from heaven. There's a shout, there's the voice of the archangel, there's a trumpet of God, and the dead in Christ rise first in their resurrection bodies. Those who are alive are caught up in the air, and they're made eternal. They're given an eternal body on the way up so that they can meet the Lord in the air and be with Him forever. Now go back to 1 Corinthians, and let me add this. Is this a process? No, it is not a process. It is not a process. Now, I'll show you verse 52 to make it pretty clear. It happens in a moment. It's not a process. The resurrection of the dead is not like the slow growth of a seed. I remember reading about an ancient king who had lived a wicked life, and he wanted to make sure that he would never have to come out of the grave to stand before his judge, his God. So he made sure that his tomb was made out of concrete covered with a massive marble slab so that he would never have to come out to face judgment for his sins. As history went on, the seed somehow got in a crack, and over the years a tree grew and burst the sarcophagus to bits. Just a little seed can do that. But this is not that. Let me show you. In a moment, that is the word atomos, from which we get atom, atom, A-T-O-M. What is an atom? In the Greek language, an atom is that which cannot be divided. I know, I'm not going to get scientific here. I know about neutrons and protons and electrons. But an atom is a single unit. It is the indivisible unit. It is that which cannot be divided. It indicates then something that can't be any less than it is. It can't be any smaller. It can't be any faster, it can't be any shorter. It is the indivisible unit. So this transformation, this resurrection of those that are dead and this transformation of those that are alive happens in a moment. That atomos actually means that which cannot be cut. The shortest possible time. In fact, it is like the twinkling of an eye. That's not a blink. Blinking is different than the twinkling. What is the twinkling of an eye? And by the way, your eye moves faster than any other external part of your human body. But this is not how fast your eye moves. This is not blink. This is twinkling. And what it means essentially, it comes from a Greek word used of the most rapid movement possible. Now, how can I explain this? Someone said it would be like 1/6 of a nanosecond because it's referring to the time for light to enter the iris and hit the retina. What is 1/6 of a nanosecond? Well, a microsecond is 1/1,000,000th of a second. A nanosecond is 1/1,000th of a microsecond. And the twinkling is 1/6 of a nanosecond. This is really fast. That's it, folks. That's how fast you're going to be changed. Isn't it interesting that we are told this? You say, well, this is good news. It is good news. When is it going to happen? Verse 52 says it'll happen at the last trumpet. Didn't we read about a trumpet in 1 Thessalonians? It'll happen at the last trumpet. The trumpet will sound, and in 1/6 of a nanosecond will be completely transformed. Now, when it says the last trumpet, it doesn't mean the absolute last trumpet that will ever sound in all of God's redemptive history, because even after the trumpet that is the last trumpet before the resurrection, even after that, we know during the time of the tribulation period, after we're already caught up and raised to glory, we know there's a tribulation period on earth, and we know that God will judge the earth, and those judgments will be the outflow of seven seals, and out of the seventh seal will come seven trumpet judgments. So there will be more trumpets. But this last trump is the last trump that the church identifies as the moment of its transformation and resurrection. It is called in 1 Thessalonians 4:16, as we read, the trumpet of God. There will be a shout from the Lord. There will be the voice of the archangel. There will be the blast of that trumpet. And in 1/6 of a nanosecond, the dead will rise and will be caught up, and all of us changed on the way to heaven. In the Old Testament, the New Testament, in the teaching of our Lord, even in contemporary Judaism, trumpets are associated with events. Significant events that gather the people. They're associated with events that bring about festivity and victory and triumph. This is the trumpet that is the signal for the dead to rise. It calls us all to God. You will remember, I think back in Exodus 19, the people of Israel were summoned to come and meet God by the blowing of a trumpet. Isaiah 27 says that God's going to gather Israel in the end time by the blowing of a trumpet. So this is the end as we will experience it, the church of Jesus Christ, the end for us. We'll be taken out. Judgment will be unleashed on the world as the book of Revelation lays it out. During that 7-year period of judgment, Israel will be saved. At the end of that time, judgment will come again. We'll return with Christ, and He'll set up His 1,000-year kingdom followed by the eternal state. Please notice, end of verse 52, we will be changed. We will be changed. We have to be changed because the perishable cannot put on the imperishable. The corruptible cannot put on the incorruptible. It's the exact same word used in Hebrews 1:12. And like a mantle, you will roll them up. Like a garment, they will also be changed. But you are the same. The heavens will change when God creates a new heaven and a new earth. That will be a dramatic implosion of the universe as we know it, in an unbelievable atomic holocaust to be replaced by a new heaven and a new earth, no doubt with the same speed that we will be changed. It has to be this way. Verse 53 reminds us, for this perishable must put on the imperishable, this mortal must put on immortality. You have to have a different body to be in heaven. This one's no good there. I like the idea of put on, the normal word for getting dressed, the normal word in the Greek language for putting on clothes. With that in mind, go over to 2 Corinthians chapter 5, familiar, wonderful chapter, verse 1, 2 Corinthians 5. We know that if the earthly tent, which is our house, is torn down, we have a building from God, a house not made with hands, eternal in the heavens. So the next body is a house made by God, a building from God, not made with hands, not humanly produced, and it's eternal. In the present house, we groan, longing to be clothed with our dwelling from heaven. We want to put it on, verse 3. We want to put it on so we'll not be found naked. While we're in this tent, verse 4, we groan, being burdened. We don't want to be unclothed. We don't want to go off into space and be lost in some cosmic nothingness. We want to reappear clothed so that what is mortal is swallowed up by life. That is the promise.
18: You're listening to Grace to You, the Bible teaching ministry of John MacArthur. John's current series is called The End is Not the End. Now, in today's lesson, John said that the eternal destinies of believers and non-believers will differ, and I think we all know that. But he said also that the moment of death, the experience of passing from this life to the next, is also fundamentally different. I once asked him to explain what he meant by that, and here's what he said.
17: Well, obviously, for the believer, it is a moment of glory. I think about Stephen, who was dying under the crushing stones in the book of Acts as they stoned him to death, and he saw the Lord standing at the right hand of the throne in heaven. I think, and I've been on deathbed scenes with believers enough to know there is a settled peace, there is a calm, there is a joy, there is an anticipation. People write about the fact, and even comment about the fact that heaven seems to be opening. There's a sense of calm in their hearts as they enter into the presence of the Lord. On the other hand, I've seen the tormented agonies of someone dying without Christ, and there's darkness, and there's fear, and there's dread, there's horror. Sometimes there's cursings, crying out. It's not to say that, you know, you actually experience something, but I would have to believe that based upon what Scripture says, as a Christian passes out of this world, there is the sort of a little bit of overlapping of this world to the next, and you begin to feel the joy of what is coming. That wouldn't be true in an instant death, but if it can be anticipated, there will be a sense of what's coming. And I think there's a sense of dread. I've read many testimonials of atheists and godless people who are dying, and they're horrible experiences as they come to the reality of the end of their life without any kind of hope. But it's not the issue of what's happening when you die. It's the issue of what happens after you die that has to be addressed, because you will live forever. And that's what we've been trying to say in this series. You're going to live forever. Why in the world would you cling to your sin in this life and forfeit blessing forever? That is a terrible exchange. Why would you not abandon your sin, confess Jesus as Lord, and enter into eternal bliss? Don't sacrifice the eternal on the altar of the immediate.
18: That's right, and that is a sobering reminder. Friend, if you would like to dig deeper into these amazing biblical truths about death and resurrection, I encourage you to pick up a copy of John's commentary on 1 Corinthians. It's the basis for his current radio study. It takes you verse by verse through that entire amazing book, unearthing rich truth that will strengthen your hope for the future if you're a Christian. 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
23: Most Americans think of Abraham Lincoln and they think of the Civil War or the Emancipation. But in 1862, he signed another hugely significant piece of legislation, the Homestead Act. It offered eligible Americans up to 160 acres of land, not as a prize for the powerful, but as an opportunity for ordinary families willing to live on it, work it, and build something lasting. Why did it matter? Because Lincoln understood that freedom was not merely the absence of tyranny. Rather, freedom required responsibility, labor, stewardship, and moral courage. A free people must be given room to build, but they also must be willing to cultivate what they have been given. That still matters today. Liberty without responsibility decays. Opportunity without character collapses. Lincoln's lesson is clear. A nation stays free when its people remain willing to work, build, and steward freedom under God.
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9: 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Maybe it's your son or your daughter. Maybe it's an angry, contentious neighbor. You're thinking they could never come to believe in Jesus. Oh, they could. 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No one is beyond the reach of God.

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0: Well, Pastor Greg, George Whitfield's story is told in this new movie, A Great Awakening, which we're making available to our listeners right now. He was an itinerant evangelist in the 18th century. He traveled throughout the 13 colonies preaching the gospel. And for 30 years, he did this. I'm thinking you and old George might have had a lot to talk about.
8: Yes. Well, yeah, there's some similarities between us. You know, I didn't have a voice like his, that's for sure. His voice was so powerful, he could be heard in person by 25,000 people without amplification. I can't even imagine that. You know, there was one year we were doing a Harvest Crusade, and for some reason, the sound went out. Well, we found out later what it was. Someone unplugged the PA system. It was as simple as that. No. They unplugged it. But anyway, So I'm in the middle of preaching. In fact, I'm at the end of my message, getting ready to give the invitation, and the sound goes off, and I thought I'll speak anyway. No one could hear me. No one. It was so hard. But I think of George Whitfield and that booming voice that God gave him. But George was called to be an evangelist. I'm called to do the same. An evangelist is someone that proclaims the gospel and calls people to Christ. And I think it's an important role in the church. In more contemporary times, Billy Graham is the name that comes to mind as the great evangelist that God used in our nation. Well, go back a few years, in fact, go back a lot of years to the 1700s, and the Billy Graham of his day, George Whitfield, reached people. In fact, he was so effective, they had no media except for print media, of course, the newspaper. But somehow, George Whitfield, because of his endless preaching and his tireless proclamation of the gospel, was able to reach 80% of the colonial population. That's a lot of people. Pretty much everybody knew his name. But the main thing that Whitfield wanted to emphasize was not his name, but the name that is above all names, the name of Jesus Christ. So you need to know this story. And we have it available for you in this amazing new film called A Great Awakening. It was so popular, they had to extend the theatrical run because the word of mouth was spreading and more people wanted to see it. Now you can have your own copy of A Great Awakening so you can watch it whenever you want and watch it over and over again and show it to your family, show it to your friends, show it to whoever you think would like to see it. You're going to love this. 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So get your copy of A Great Awakening for your gift of any size. Dave, tell them more about that.
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19: 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Bye. 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
25: Jesus said, seek first your 401k. Seek first his kingdom and his righteousness, and all these things will be given to you as well. If you go back and look at it in its broader context, he's talking about physical stuff and material things. God's not opposed to those. He made the earth and everything that's in it for us. But the counsel of Scripture, the counsel of Jesus, the counsel of the Spirit of God is to seek first his kingdom. Fellas, seek first the kingdom of God. 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
24: 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We'll be back to the message in just a moment. 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That's 855-577-2255. We're so glad you're here to listen. Today's message from Pastor Allen is called Our Heavenly Father.
25: The fatherhood of God. It is the relationship that God chose for himself in the midst of his creation. That's stunning to me. But in Ephesians chapter 3 and verse 14, it says, for this reason, I bow my knees before the Father, from whom every family in heaven on earth derives its name. God chose this role of Father to describe himself in the midst of his creation. Now, I know we all bring perspectives to that, and we all bring life experience to that, but we need to bring the humility to recognize the value God attached to it. If we don't get Father right, it's going to leave a deficit in everything else about our relationship with the Lord. And so we'll take just a moment with it. It was a unique revelation that Jesus brought to us. In John 17, in verse 6, John 17 is Jesus' great high priestly prayer. He's preparing his disciples for his departure, and he prays for them. He prays for us in that prayer as well. But in verse 6, he said, I have manifested, or I've made known your name to the men whom you have given me out of the world. But one of the fascinating aspects of Scripture is God's revelation to us in his names. In Exodus 3, when Moses is recruited, he said, who will I tell the people sent me? Do I get a laminated ID badge? How will they know? And he said, you tell them that I am sent you. And throughout the Hebrew Bible and then into the New Testament, we have this revelation of God by the names that he gives, the covenant names of God. It's a lengthy list. Jehovah Rapha, I'll be the Lord your physician in Exodus 15. Jehovah Jireh, I'll be the Lord your provider. Jehovah Tsidkenu, I'll be the Lord your righteousness. I mean, they're Hebrew words, but they're revelations of aspects of the character of God. But Jesus, when he prays, he said, I have made known your name to the men whom you've given me out of the world. Look in John 14. Jesus said to him, I am the way, the truth, and the life. No one comes to the Father except through me. What was the name? What was the revelation Jesus gave us about Creator God? God is Father. Because no one can reveal the Father in the way that the Son can. The prophets couldn't. There was the angels couldn't. The Son of God can give to us insight and understanding and revelation into God our Father. In Matthew 11 and verse 27, it says, all things have been delivered to me by my Father. This is Jesus. And no one knows the Son except the Father, nor does anyone know the Father except the Son and the one to whom the Son wills to reveal him. Jesus came to reveal to us Almighty God, our Heavenly Father. In fact, in Scripture, it says that, you know, in the previous times, God spoke to us through the prophets and through miracles and through signs. But in these last days, he's spoken to us through his Son, that we might have the revelation of God, our Father. It will change your relationship with God if you'll begin to ask the Spirit of God to make that real to you. And I think it is a part of the great confusion that has beset us. We're watching spiritual conflict unfold on a scale and a scope that has never been in my lifetime, to the point that it becomes absurd. We laugh from time to time about the theater of the absurd and the bizarre things that are being pushed forward in direct opposition to fundamental principles of Scripture. And this is abundantly clear around this whole notion of God as our Father and our roles within family and the idea of family and how families are constructed. All of those things come to us from God. I mean, all of the language, all of the things around gender confusion, the antagonism between men and women is not helpful. It leads us to a destructive, very destructive place. And the church has a solution. We can humble ourselves and be obedient to the counsel of Scripture. We'll have to have the courage to stand against cultural voices, some of them rooted in some very celebrated arenas of academia, some by very influential people, people of celebrity and status and influence. But they're standing in some very ungodly positions, advocating for some very ungodly things. And we don't need to be angry or belligerent, but we can be very quietly determined to be advocates for Almighty God. There's a bill that is in New York that's making its way through the system, and the governor has already said that she would sign it, that they want to remove father and mother from the legal language in the state. And their replacements are gestating person and non-gestating person. We're so determined to say that we're not different, that we're just the same, that we're absolutely equal in every possible way, that the lowest common denominator is, well, you can give birth and I can't. You know, we're not the same. It's not about greater or lesser, weaker or stronger, more capable or less capable. We're different. And we need the strength that comes from that, and we desperately need it in our homes and our families. It's very fashionable, particularly in academia and tragically in theological studies, I mean, to foster hatred for the patriarchs. To talk about patriarchal anything is an expression of hatred. We can't reject fundamental principles of Scripture and imagine that we will live in the blessings of God. So if you have succumbed to the notion that biblical ideas are just a bit out of date, kind of quaint. How quaint. As if it's no longer relevant for today. We have better ideas. Now we have AI. Folks, AI is amazing. It can crunch more data, more information so quickly. It can get to decisions, but it's data that's given to it by human beings. And if you've had a very broad sample set of human beings, we are a fractured lot. I mean, I didn't call your name, but I could. I mean, it's fashionable to say that biblical principles are no longer relevant, that it has to be understood in the context of our current world. All baloney. It needs to be understood in the context of the heart of God and what his intent was. Not submitted to the cultural fashion or the sociological fashion of the moment. I would submit to you, it's time for a whole new generation of godly men. Godly men. Masculinity is not toxic. sin is toxic. And men that are sinful and ungodly can be really toxic. But let's not blame it on their masculinity. Let's blame it on sin and ungodliness and wickedness. We need godly men. There's some roles for godly men that they can uniquely fill. It doesn't mean women don't contribute, that they're not important. Again, it's not about either or. But the Bible gives godly men a responsibility provision for provision. It says if you don't provide for your family, you're an infidel, a pagan. So if your work-life balance does not include provision for your family, your balance is messed up. Godly men need to bring spiritual leadership. Doesn't mean they're the only leadership. Doesn't mean they're the only voice. But our homes will be different if godly men will bring some spiritual leadership. Our churches will be different. Our culture will be different. I'm telling you, when men started playing in women's sports, where were the fathers? I watched the pictures of the women at the school board meeting saying, you get these books out of our libraries. And I watched the videos going, where are the dads? Godly men have a role to play. Safety, security, guardians. Adam in the garden, when God said, gave him the assignment to tend the garden, the Hebrew word is the modern Hebrew word for a night watchman. You're to watch over this place, to secure it. The temptation that presented itself to Eve was because the security was lax. Oh, geez, now we got to rewrite stuff. But our security that we bring is both spiritually and physical. God chose to identify himself to humanity as our Father, our Heavenly Father. And his intent was to attach tremendous value to fatherhood. And we have allowed that to be diminished for far too long.
0: We'll be right back. But first, a word from Pastor Allen about his new book.
25: Folks, understanding who you are in Christ, the price that was paid to give you status in the kingdom of God, it will write a future for you that is not dependent upon your family of origin, your life circumstance, the expressions of evil that you've had to overcome. In Christ Jesus, we are triumphant both in time and for all eternity. We put this little booklet together. It'll help you. 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It's a game changer.
0: 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Now, let's get back to Pastor Allen with his message called Our Heavenly Father.
25: I want to take a minute and talk to the men. Whether you're a father yet or not, whether you're a father and your children are fathers, I'd like to, if you'll accept it, give you a biblical assignment. It's not complicated. Seek God. Seek God. Be different. Be different from your ungodly friends. Be different from your lukewarm friends. Be different from your friends that come to church but are very indistinguishable from people who don't. Seek God. I understand you're born again. Maybe you've been baptized in water. Maybe you've been baptized in the Spirit. Maybe you've read your Bible every year for 30 years. Hallelujah. Seek God. Don't mail it in. Stop reading your curriculum vitae and bend your knee before the Lord. He's an infinite God, and we are his finite creation. If we learn something new about God every moment of every day, at the end of our lives, we'll be beginners. Seek God. I brought you some passages. 1 Chronicles 28, this is Solomon. David's instructions to Solomon. Solomon, my son, acknowledge the God of your father and serve him with wholehearted devotion and with a willing mind. For the Lord searches every heart and understands every motive behind the thoughts. Wow. Serve God with wholehearted devotion and with a willing mind. How often do we serve God with gritted teeth? You can put pencil me in there. Maybe you don't moan and complain when I know the right thing to do, but I can have that tendency if I don't guard my heart. And David is giving Solomon instructions. Unfortunately, he didn't keep them. And he said, the Lord searches every heart and understands every motive behind the thoughts. See, we get so comfortable with manipulating circumstances, with our postures and all the things. But God knows the intents of our heart. That's not a threat. There's so much freedom in that. God knows when you mean to do the right thing. God knows when you're sincerely trying to do the right thing, even when it doesn't unfold that way. God knows. It's not a threat. It's a promise. In a broken world, in a dark world, in a world filled with ungodliness and demonic junk, God knows your heart. God, you know what I want to do. You know it's not always easy to know. You know not all the people who will attach meanings to what they watch will attach the right meaning, but you know, God. There's such freedom in that. If you'll start your day and say, God, I want to honor you today. I want to please you today. To me, there's such freedom in that. Look at the next sentence. If you seek him, he'll be found by you. That's David's instruction. David's an old man. He's just about done. And he said, Solomon, my son, if you will seek God, he'll be found by you. Seek God. You'll find him. You'll find him in new ways. You'll understand him in new ways. He'll write a new future for you. And we get honest and say, I don't really want a new future. I just want to do what I want him to do. But if we'll seek God, he'll begin to change our heart. We'll get excited about what he's doing. Look at Psalm 34. The lions may grow weak and hungry, but those who seek the Lord will turn the page. But those who seek the Lord lack no good thing. If you're reading that on your phone, you have no idea what I'm talking about. But in the room, it made a difference. Lamentations 3. The Lord is good to those whose hope is in him, to the one who seeks him. Do you remember who wrote Lamentations? It's written from the perspective of Jeremiah, the prophet. Do you happen to remember Jeremiah? Jeremiah is the prophet in Jerusalem when the Babylonians are coming. And his life message is destruction is coming, discipline is coming, and there's really nothing you can do about it. They're going to take your children. Blood will run through the streets, and there's not much you can do. Lamentations is a collection of laments. Those sorrowful messages. And in the midst of all of that emotion, it's one of the most difficult ministries in all of the Bible, Jeremiah. This is what he said. The Lord is good to those whose hope is in him, to the one who seeks him. Destruction may be coming all around you, but if you will seek the Lord, he'll be good to you. For all the destruction, for all the death, for all the things that happen, God watched over Jeremiah. We're going to read it together in a few weeks. In fact, the captain of the Babylonian guard came to Jeremiah and said, just tell me where you want to live. I'll see that you're established. Unbelievable stuff. Matthew 6, this is Jesus. Some of you prefer the New Testament. Jesus said, seek first your 401k. Seek first his kingdom and his righteousness. And all these things will be given to you as well. If you go back and look at it in its broader context, he's talking about physical stuff and material things. God's not opposed to those. He made the earth and everything that's in it for us. But But the counsel of Scripture, the counsel of Jesus, the counsel of the Spirit of God is to seek first His kingdom. Fellas, seek first the kingdom of God. I'm going to talk about some practical expressions of that for just a second, but you got to decide what you're going to do. Colossians chapter 3, set your minds on things above, not on earthly things. That takes tremendous discipline to not just let your thoughts ramble, to not give your thoughts to all the things that a secular culture will fill your mind with, the ambitions and dreams and aspirations. The people you spend your discretionary time with, you'll begin to reflect their ambitions if you don't guard your heart and your mind. Set your minds on things above. There is a battlefield in your mind. It's true for women too, but it's Father's Day weekend. I'm going to pick on you for a minute. I'll promise I'll get the women later. There's a battlefield in your mind, a battlefield filled with pornography, gambling, hobbies that you elevate to unholy places, pursuit of selfish ambitions. Well, we got all sorts of cultural excuses. Well, it's my private life. I'm not harming anybody else. Stop. Seek God. Let Him become the ambition of your life. I'm not saying that you can't have hobbies, and I understand we have other things that are valuable to us. But are you seeking God? So I'm born again. Okay. It's like if your doctor says to you, are you leading a healthy life? And you can say, well, I was born. I've been born. What do you want from me? Well, he'd like a behavior that reflects you care about your physical health. I'm not questioning your salvation. I'm asking you to live in such a way that reflects you care about your spiritual well-being and the spiritual well-being of those around you. Hebrews 11:6, without faith, it is impossible to please God. It's an interesting phrase. If you want to change, if you need a little, if you need an idea to bring a little motivation to seeking God, start to think in terms of what am I doing that's pleasing to God? Am I pleasing to God? Well, I'm not stealing. I'm not committing adultery. You know, in James, the book of James, I warned you about James. He's kind of like cranky. James says, you believe there's a God. Good for you, James says. The demons believe that and they shudder. So I don't imagine that pleasing God is I'm not breaking overtly any of the Big Ten. I mean, in the course of my journey today, whether in prayers I have prayed, compassion I've given expression to, obedience that I have engaged, whatever it may be, have I done something today that I could imagine is pleasing to God? God, I want to please you today. I want to please you. See, being a Christ follower is not that complicated. What we've lacked is the intent. It's my time. I'm okay. The next group doesn't have to be in here until 9:30 in the morning, so. Yeah, you applaud. Your neighbors will take you out. What we've really missed is the intent. It's like, well, what do I have to do? You know, what's the minimum daily requirement? It's like vegetables. How much do I have to eat? And how often? And which ones? And does it have to be green? Why did God make green food? Cows eat green food. I'm not a cow. I like strawberry ice cream. It has milk in it. Is that a vegetable? There's a strawberry. Fruits, vegetables. Aren't vegetables and fruits both good for you? More ice cream for everybody. And we bring a bit of that notion to our faith. How much do I have to read? And how often? The whole thing? And you want me to give money? That's just preachers. Preachers want you to give money. No, actually, all the way through the book, worship and sharing of your material possessions are inseparable. And we can talk about seasons and Old Covenant and New Covenant, and I get all the things. But the reality is, your heart's not fully yielded to the Lord until you've yielded to Him your material things. And that has very little to do with preachers. If the tithe was preachers' ideas, it would have never stuck at 10%. Come on. See, what we've been missing is the intent. I'm talking to the guys for a minute. See, there's some honest conversations just to have with yourself. You don't have to pull anybody else in. What brings excitement to you? What brings enthusiasm? What do you look forward to? You've got a little free time, and you can invest some energy or some thought or some effort, or you can gather some people around you that share a common interest. To what extent does God make His way into that? I don't mean that in a condemning way. It's a diagnostic tool, because if the answer isn't where you would like it to be sitting in this environment, begin to tell Him the truth. Stop the hustle. Seek God. And the diagnostic part of that is really the first step. To what extent do you have a desire to please Him?
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15: There are inner secret chambers within our being. We called it our heart, where the Lord speaks to us, if you will. He prompts us, inner promptings. He urges, he moves, he convicts, he directs, he stops, he guards, he guides.
16: You felt it. That quiet nudge in the middle of a noisy day. That inner whisper that says, wait, or go, or not this one. You couldn't quite explain it, so you called it a hunch. But what if it was something far more significant than that? Today on Insight for Living, Chuck Swindoll invites us to slow down long enough to hear what God may already be telling us. In a world that never stops accelerating, where stillness feels almost countercultural, this is your invitation to understand those unidentified inner promptings.
15: Two sections of scripture will be our reading this morning. First, from Genesis 1, I'll read a couple of verses from that first chapter, and then locate Psalm number 139. Psalm 139, following the reading in Genesis 1, I want to read a few verses out of that 139th Psalm. First, Genesis 1, beginning at verse 26, and then Psalm 139. Then God said, "Let us make man in our image, according to our likeness, and let them rule over the fish of the sea and over the birds of the sky, and over the cattle, and over all the earth, and over every creeping thing that creeps on the earth." God created man in his own image. In the image of God, he created him. Male and female, he created them. And then Psalm 139, beginning at the first verse. Notice it is a prayer. "O Lord, you have searched me and known me. You know when I sit down and when I rise up. You understand my thought from afar. You scrutinize my path and my lying down and are intimately acquainted with all my ways, even before there is a word on my tongue. Behold, O Lord, you know it all." Verse 13. "For you formed my inward parts. You wove me in my mother's womb. I will give thanks to you, for I am fearfully and wonderfully made. Wonderful are your works, and my soul knows it very well."
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15: There are times we just don't know how to describe what's going on inside. We have struggles that occur, and because we are not able to get our minds around them, we're at a loss to know the solution. And so we wrestle, and we wonder through this uneasiness how we're going to get through this, how we're going to make this decision. On the one hand, it looks good this way, but on the other hand, it seems wrong. And then something happens. Something occurs in the unseen realm down deep in our

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2: The first thing I described, we could call intuition. We just felt like we should do that, or we should not do that. This, which I've just described, we call insight. We get an insight into some truth that we had been wrestling with over a period of time. Can't tell you the times both of those experiences have happened to me. I want to talk about this today, and in doing so, I have to tell you, I have never heard it addressed publicly. I've never heard anyone talk about UIPs. Well, I've heard a lot about UFOs. And in fact, let me just say this as a sidebar. I once checked into a hotel, didn't know it at the time, but a convention of UFO people were there. If you ever find out that that has happened, don't check into that hotel, trust me. Every elevator ride, everybody in the restaurant, everybody waiting for a taxi, every long line to whatever was filled with people who saw things in the night that for the life of me, I could not see. Right next to my room was a couple that was, I guess, the ringleaders of the group. So they had people in all the evening and sometime into the wee hours of the morning looking out their window. They'd sometime open the door to step on the ledge and, oh, look at that, look at that. I mean, one night it was about 2:15, I had to get up. I mean, if it was that obvious, I had to see it. And I stood there and I looked and I thought, that's it. But it was the reflection from the hall light under my door on my window. So I didn't see it. If it's there, I've never seen it. We're not talking about UFOs. We're talking about UIPs. Those unidentified inner promptings, those hunches, those uneasy moments that say, don't go there, or there's danger lurking, or there's harm. Or the other side, and it's so great when this occurs, this is where you ought to go. Now, having said all of that, why is it we never give the Spirit of God credit for such things? I know I'm talking about outside our five senses, so this is extrasensory stuff. And so it's subjective. That makes it difficult to address, which may explain why I've never heard a message on it. But it seems to me, thinking about the work of the Holy Spirit, we have an incomplete series without addressing those unidentified inner promptings. And unless I miss my guess, some of you have them right now. You are on the verge of a decision and you don't know what you ought to do. You've prayed, you've checked the scriptures, you've sought the counsel. And remarkably, in God's time, there will be a breakthrough and you'll know what you ought to do. How does that happen? Why does that happen? My Bible is open to chapter 1 of Genesis. And in this chapter, we have, of course, the story of creation. And the climax of the creative week is, of course, the creation of humanity. He creates Adam, he creates Eve, and up until now, the planets are in place, the sun to rule the day and the moon to rule the night, and the seas are there, and land is there, and plants are there, and shrubbery is there, and trees are there in full life and full bloom. But now there is brought on the scene humanity, and there is something altogether distinct about the creation of the man and the woman. And you'll read of it in these two verses, 26 and 27. Then God said, let us make man in our image, according to our likeness. I've got both of those

0: phrases underscored in my Bible. The plants were not made in his image. The animals were not made in his image. The stellar spaces did not bear his likeness. But the man and the woman did and do. See the next verse? God created man in his own image. In the image of God, he created him, male and female. He created them. Three times he mentions image, once he mentions likeness. There's something to this. Anyone who does a study of the creation has to pause here and let some of the wonder in. What is this image? Well, it is interesting when you go to chapter 5 that the image changes. Genesis chapter 5. By the way, when we move from chapter 1 to chapter 5, we have to understand that between the two, sin has occurred. Sin has invaded and polluted the human race. Adam and Eve no longer in innocence. They are now sinners, and they are now distant from God and hiding from him and all that followed that. But now their family comes along, and notice the difference in the likeness, in the image. Verse 1, this is the book of generations of Adam. In the day when God created man, he made him in the likeness of God. We just saw that. Read on. He created them, male and female. He blessed them and named them man in the day when they were created. Watch closely. When Adam had lived 130 years, he became the father of a son in his own likeness. According to his, Adam's image, named him Seth. Something has changed regarding this image. Adam made in the likeness of God, and Adam and Eve in the likeness and image of God. Now they have a son named Seth who comes in the likeness of themselves. Before I tell you the change, let me explain what the image may include, though I realize in doing so it's a little presumptuous. Theologians write volumes on this. So there's all kind of controversy over what it would include or exclude. I want to suggest there is a capacity in humans not found in animals. There is an ability for God to communicate with his own people in a way that he does not communicate with animals. Animals have instinct. We have image. Think about it. There are inner secret chambers within our being. We call it our heart, where the Lord speaks to us, if you will. He prompts us, inner prompting. He urges, he moves, he convicts, he directs, he stops, he guards, he guides. That's why I think Solomon writes, "Guard your heart, for out of it are all the issues of life." Watch over that spirit of yours. When God made us, he gave us body, but along with that, the immaterial soul and spirit. Animals do not have a spirit. There is no connection between God communicating with animals except by way of instinct. In the natural order of things, but humans, it's different. Now we see when Adam and Eve have a child, it's in their likeness. He is in their image. One theologian writes this: sin damaged the created ideal, but that damage must not have been complete. For this reason, one may say that the image of God has been defaced, but not erased. It has been tarnished, but not destroyed. What are we saying? Only this. When Adam was originally created, he was created to have that sense of community and connection and communication with the one who made him. That broke down. Wasn't erased. It was effaced. Wasn't destroyed. It was damaged. And the same is true with us today. We live with a defaced and damaged image. Nevertheless, unlike animals, we are able to connect with our God in the inner person like our pets never can and never will. I know you think your pet's different, but just accept it by faith. Just take it. Oh, the stories I hear about pets. That's another subject. Psalm 139. Turn to Psalm 139. David is all caught up in the magnificent hand of God in his life. I love the way he writes this psalm. It's fast becoming my favorite. You have searched me and known me. You know when I sit down. You know when I rise up. You understand my thought from afar, meaning long before I have the thought, you already know it's there. You understand it. You scrutinize my path. That's a wonderful translation of the Hebrew verb. You scrutinize my path and my lying down. You are intimately acquainted with all my ways. When our kids were little, we bought them an ant farm. Ever seen an ant farm? Little plastic sheets on each side, and inside is sand. And then you dump all the ants inside, and you get to watch them as they move, because they're doing that normally in the ground. All you see is a mound and little creatures that bite you on the feet. But in this ant farm, you're able to watch them as they're making their paths and their move. That's the thought that comes to my mind. The Lord sees us just that clearly, in fact, more clearly. He not only sees our paths, he knows our motives. He knows our words before we say them. He knows our thoughts before we think them. And he's intimately acquainted with all of our ways. This is our Creator. Now go to verse 13 and you will move from that general fact into the womb of the expectant mother. Watch how the probe of God's Spirit drives us to the very life of the embryo, the fetus. David writes, you formed my inward parts. You wove me in my mother's womb. Very colorful Hebrew wording for putting together, as if putting a piece of tapestry together. All the intricacies of personality, all of the things that make each individual unique, God watches over and cares about and carries out. And then we read, I will give thanks to you, for I am fearfully and wonderfully made. Wonderful are your works, and my soul knows it very well. One of the old Hebrew scholars writes this about that statement, fearfully and wonderfully made. Reflecting upon the marvels of the human body, even with his elementary anatomical knowledge, the inspired psalmist is in awe and wonder. As I analyze my makeup, as I realize how you put me together, there is a wonder, there is a fearful realization that I'm different. A better word is distinct. I want to suggest the statement includes secret inner chambers within the capacity of humanity. Hidden capacities within the spirit of human beings, such as the intricate inner systems providing for the reception and the understanding of divine information. All of this is foreign to the natural world. But to people like us, there is an ability to perceive spiritual things so that we can detect the hand of God. I realize as I address this, I'm in a realm that's, first of all, outside my expertise. For some of you, you would think it's in the realm of the paranormal. It could be called that. It certainly is in the extrasensory realm, but you cannot deny it. Occasionally, we have a premonition. Sometimes the premonition is wrong. Other occasions, we were right. We have an uneasy feeling about going into partnership with an individual in business, let's say. The person may be a Christian, but there's something that isn't right in that linkage. And we're held back from it and look back on it later and say, so grateful I did not go there. We fall in love and the individual meets so many of the things we're looking for in our marriage. And we anticipate possible marriage. And then those inner promptings begin to change. And we're moved in another direction. And even though the other person isn't we feel the need to break off the relationship. It's an inner prompting that comes from this fearful and wonderful system of guidance. I love the way Eugene Peterson writes about it. Listen carefully. Our lives, that is, our experience, what we need and want and feel, are important in forming the Christian life in us. Our lives are, after all, the stuff that is being formed. But they are not the text for directing the formation itself. Spirituality means, among other things, going against the cultural stream in which we are incessantly trivialized to the menial status of producers and performers, constantly depersonalized behind the labels of our degrees or our salaries. But there is far more to us than our usefulness and our reputation, where we've been or who we know. There is the unique, irreproducible, eternal image of God, me. He's right. He's right. Romans 8:16 says that God's Spirit testifies to my spirit, our spirit, that we are the children of God. Somehow, there is a connection in that inner prompting that assures me I belong to the Lord. Now, some of you still have a little bewildered look. I understand. This is not an easy thing to talk about, but I think it's an important thing to address. I believe that, truth be told, we, as a result of not linking these promptings to the work of the Spirit, we devalue His presence at work within us. We have God the Father who has planned our salvation. We have God the Son who has implemented our salvation by dying in our place on a cross, giving His blood to cleanse us from sin. And then we're left with the Holy Spirit for what? To link up with the Godhead, to live our lives before our God in an intimate manner. It's the image of God in me, in you, that makes that happen.
1: Maybe you've had some quiet inner nudges that you've been dismissing as coincidence or intuition. Well, Chuck Swindoll says it's time for us to reconsider. Because when we discount those unidentified inner promptings, we're not just second-guessing ourselves, we're underestimating the Holy Spirit. This is Insight for Living. On Monday, Chuck Swindoll will open the Bible to show us exactly what that looks like in the lives of real people who respond to what he calls those unidentified inner promptings. 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
6: Most Americans think of Abraham Lincoln and they think of the Civil War or the Emancipation. But in 1862, he signed another hugely significant piece of legislation, the Homestead Act. It offered eligible Americans up to 160 acres of land, not as a prize for the powerful, but as an opportunity for ordinary families willing to live on it, work it, and build something lasting. Why did it matter? Because Lincoln understood that freedom was not merely the absence of tyranny. Rather, freedom required responsibility, labor, stewardship, and moral courage. A free people must be given room to build, but they also must be willing to cultivate what they have been given. That still matters today. Liberty without responsibility decays. Opportunity without character collapses. Lincoln's lesson is clear. A nation stays free when its people remain willing to work, build, and steward freedom under God.
7: She came to us completely, truly homeless when she was 17 years old with a one-year-old little boy and moved into our residential program.
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7: She had a big dream of being a nurse, which is a stretch when you're a single teenage mom, and going to nursing school is very difficult. 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She came to know Christ while she was in the program, joined a church, earned her GED through Hope House, and we were able to help her move on to college. And it took about 6 years, but I got to sit in the auditorium as it was the pinning ceremony where nurses get pinned, and she had her then, at that point, 8-year-old son come across the stage to pin her nursing pin on her.
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0: true conversion, true relationship with Jesus, your conscience comes awake, and now you can't do what you used to do. And if you do, you pay for it. Because you have your conscience beating on you. Boom, boom, boom, boom. Holy Spirit's conviction. All right, the conscience, though, can be tougher than that, can it? My conscience, don't go against your conscience once you're saved, because it'll just pound you.
1: 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What you just heard was taken from today's message. 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
0: Thanks, Jesse. We count it a great privilege to bring you Grace Upon Grace each day. We're confident that the simple verse-by-verse teaching of God's Word will change your life. 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
1: What if the tension you feel after making a wrong choice isn't condemnation, but evidence you belong to God? Before Christ, some things barely registered. But after Him, your heart responds differently. Your conscience wakes up. Suddenly, what once brought comfort now brings conviction. In today's message, Pastor Mark reminds us that real transformation isn't just changing behavior. It's becoming someone who can no longer be comfortable living apart from God's ways. Now, here's Pastor Mark in the book of Luke chapter 19 with today's edition of Grace Upon Grace.

0: Well, how do you truly become a son of Abraham? Well, obviously, it's not by being born Jewish, entering into the covenant, you know, through circumcision and all of that. He still wasn't a child of Abraham. You become a son of Abraham through faith. Romans chapter 4, 11 and onward talks about how by faith Abraham was justified. It was by faith that Abraham was saved. The whole argument in Romans is that before Abraham even was circumcised, he had been made right with God. And so this is Jesus talking about his simple faith in him. Look at verse 10. For the Son of Man has come to seek and to save that which was lost. I want us to step in a little more deeply here. I want you to look at several things. First of all, you might write it down. I think it's good observations on the text. He didn't let anything get in his way. That's a big overarching thing. He didn't let anything get in his way. He didn't let anything stop him. First of all, he didn't let his height stop him. I mean, truly, he had an obstacle here. He had an obstacle. There were things in the way. He basically couldn't see Jesus. Why? Because of the crowd, we're told. He wanted to get a better look at Jesus, but people were in his way. People were blocking a clear view of Jesus. You know, there can be people blocking our view of Jesus. There were some people who were followers of Jesus blocking his way. Sometimes followers of Jesus can obscure Jesus to people who are looking for him. I just want to see Jesus. And there are followers of Jesus that are turkeys, okay? They are in the way. You know, it's like, could you get out of the way so I could see Jesus? But people believing, good followers of Jesus can be in the way. We don't want to be in the way of somebody seeking Jesus. Jesus said, don't be a stumbling block for other people. So we want to be careful how we live. Sometimes people say, well, you know, I have a liberty in Christ to do this or to do that or the other thing. But our liberty is limited by our love. And the more mature you get in Christ, you realize that there are some things I can't do because it might offend someone else. And I hear people say, well, I don't want to live that way. If they can't take it, they can't handle it, that's their problem. And immediately I think, you are still in New Believer 101. You don't understand that as you grow up in Christ, you start thinking about other people, right? And not all about yourself. And it's not all about my liberty and what I can do in Christ, but it's how it might stumble somebody else. So you want to be very careful that way. Sometimes it's not just followers of Jesus, as some of the crowd were, but others are people who are anti-Jesus. There were plenty of them in this crowd, weren't there? People who were watching for Jesus to do something wrong. I mean, they were watching for Jesus to say anything to him. They're watching for Jesus to break the Sabbath, we've seen. Watching for Jesus to misstep. There's got to be something. They're looking for that excuse. There are anti-Jesus people in the world that want to block other people's view of Jesus. How can you believe in a God who says that he created the world in 6 days? Now, I remember my professor, it was my first class in college. At that time, it was Southern Oregon State College. And now it's Southern Oregon State University in Ashland, Oregon. And I remember going to the Biology 101, and we were sitting in a great big theater-like room. The professor came out, and he says, I want to say from the beginning that nobody who has a brain could believe in creation. I mean, that's the first thing I paid him to say. These people forget who's paying them, don't they? You know? Very first thing out of his mouth. So obviously, you know, this is the man. He knows more than we do. He's the one grading me. And I'm telling you, people like that can get in the way of Jesus. There are people who write books about Jesus. And they tweak history and they don't get their facts straight. And they're getting in the way of Jesus. Dan Brown's The Da Vinci Code. You know, all this kind of stuff. People who are anti-Jesus get in the way of Jesus. Good people. Bad people. They can get in the way of Jesus. But he didn't let those people stop him. Don't let people who are in the way stop you from insisting on seeing Jesus, okay? There'll be Christians. There are hypocrites, hypocrites. You know what? There are hypocrites who are Christians, but there are hypocrites who aren't Christians as well. I'm not going to church because there's hypocrites there. Then don't go to the post office either. Don't go to the mall. Come on, are there hypocrites there? What are you doing driving on the freeway? There are hypocrites driving on the freeway. I mean, come on, think about that. Your logic is crazy. Not everybody in a church is a hypocrite. And then you set yourself up to be called one because, okay, do you always live according to the way you want to be? No, you don't. Zacchaeus was determined, I'm going to see Jesus despite the good people in my way and the anti-Jesus people in my way. I'm going to see Jesus. He didn't let anything stop him. And next, he didn't let the crowd stop him. Now, these aren't people in the way here. I'm thinking about people who didn't like him. Can you imagine this man? You know, he's not a big, I don't picture him as a great big strong guy. Maybe he was, but here he is hated by everybody, right? You heard what they did to people. He's hated by everybody. This is a guy who probably never went anywhere without a bodyguard, right? And he's now stepping out into the midst of a crowd who now can kind of anonymously elbow him, knee him, push him, right? Don't think that didn't happen. Could have been something very intimidating. But Zacchaeus was serious, or he wouldn't be in the middle of a crowd like this. He's in the middle of a hostile crowd, but he's not letting that stop him from getting to Jesus. He might be experiencing hostility yourself. It could be the crowd, so to speak, of your family. Don't let them stop you from pursuing Jesus. Can you imagine how people would treat him? Next was he didn't let his reputation stop him. Probably one of the things that can really get in people's way from pursuing Jesus is how guilty they feel about what they've done or what they're doing. If any man had reason to pause and think about things, it would be Zacchaeus. You know, well, how could I run to Jesus? How could I? I know who I am. I'm that kind of a man. I see believers like that. You don't live up to your expectations, and you feel like, well, I have to keep my distance from God. Unbelievers that way as well. But the Bible says that Jesus says to those who seek him, come unto me, all you who labor and are heavy laden. I will give you rest. He says that he will never, ever forsake anyone who comes to him or cast them away. Whoever comes to me, he will receive. That's a big word, isn't it? Whoever. So you're not excluded. You know, sometimes we set ourselves aside and we say, well, you're the only person that doesn't fit into a whoever. So don't let your shame, don't let that keep you away from Jesus. Despite his reputation, he still would not let that stop him. Next, he didn't let his dignity stop him. He set that aside. What do you mean? Look at verse 4. So he ran on ahead and climbed up into the sycamore tree in order to see him, for he's about to pass through that way. He ran. Maybe as you learned with the prodigal son, the story of the prodigal son, when the prodigal father saw his son a great way off, he what? Ran out to meet him. You got to understand, older, dignified men. It didn't have to be older. If you were a dignified man of any position, you never ran. You might walk more quickly, but you never would run. That was undignified. That might be what a slave or a messenger would do, but not you. And so, you know, he threw all his dignity aside. He ran. Not only did he run, but he what? Climbed a tree for land's sake. What fool is climbing that tree? Oh, it's him. It's Zacchaeus. He didn't care. Don't let your dignity, don't let your pride keep you from seeking the Lord. Step over it. Throw it aside. What do we have to be proud about anyway, right? What do any of us have to be proud about?
1: Don't you wish you just had a roadmap that would give you all the answers you so desperately wonder about? Well, we have something for you. Max Lucado's book, Anxious for Nothing, touches on ways that you can cope with and heal from all of your anxious thoughts. Lucado's way of bringing things to life through storytelling, as well as tying in the well-known passage from Philippians 4 verses 6 and 7, provides a helpful way for you to engage with the anxiety that can be so plaguing. To find out more about this great resource and free giveaway, go to graceupongrace.org. Pastor Mark?
0: Next, he didn't let what others thought of him stop him. Don't you think he heard the grumbling and he knew people hated him? When they saw it, they all began to grumble, saying, "He's gone to be the guest of a man who is a sinner." He heard their grumbling. Constantly, back in Luke chapter 5, verse 30, the Pharisees and their scribes began grumbling at his disciples, saying, "Why do you eat and drink with the tax collectors and sinners?" Jesus answered them and he said, "It is not those who are well, but those who need a physician who are sick. I have not come to call the righteous, but sinners to repentance." You know, I wonder if Jesus didn't hang out with so many tax collectors because of who? Matthew. Matthew says, "Man, I was a taxer. I was just like you. But Jesus saved me. If he can save me, he'll save you." Amen? And that's the cool thing. Was this one changed life in his kind of sphere, in his kind of old world, was a testimony to other people who were struggling with the very same thing, or the other kind of people that would think, "Well, Jesus never accept me." And he can say, "Look, I was once where you are, and Jesus saved me." You know, every one of us has a testimony. You know, you might have been like a Matthew. You might have been like somebody else, but you have a testimony, and you're going to draw people who had the life experience that you had, BC. People who have experienced legalism and they don't understand the grace of God. Those kind of people I tend to minister the most to. Why? Well, that was what Jesus saved me out of. That's my sphere, you know? What's your sphere? Was it drugs? Was it sex? Was it broken marriages over and over until Jesus came into your life and changed? I don't know what it might be, but Jesus is going to use you to reach others who are like the way you used to be. Next, Zacchaeus didn't let his wealth stop him. He was a rich man. Remember, we read that at the top of the story. And he was a rich man. Rich because he ripped people off. But he didn't let his wealth stop him. He didn't think, "Oh man, this might cost me too much to follow Jesus. You know, if I become a believer, I might have to tithe. You know, I don't want to give 10%. You know how much that is of my income? If I were to give that to God, are you kidding me? I can't do that." Or it might mean that, you know, you stop doing. You have to stop a job. I've talked to people and they say, "You know, I since I've accepted Jesus, I can't do what I was doing before. I had to stop where I was working. I had to stop what I was doing because I can't make money doing that anymore." Man, that costs them to follow Jesus. He didn't let wealth stop him. It says, Zacchaeus stopped and said to the Lord, "Behold, Lord, half of my possessions. I'll give millions of dollars." This guy was a rich man. "I'll give millions of my dollar. I'll give half of my possessions to the poor. And if I have defrauded anybody, I'll pay him four times back as much as I took from them." This is a transformed heart. You know, how do you know if a person's transformed? We joke sometimes, well, who holds the pocketbook? Who holds a debit card? Who holds a charge card, right? Oh, it's quiet. Sorry. But it's true, because the stuff of life is money, right? I mean, you can't live in the world without money. Whatever you think about it, we all want more of it. We can't live without it. But when it comes to giving it to others, giving it to the poor, giving it to the Lord, that is a test. It's a test of spiritual maturity. You hang on, you cling on to it, you don't really understand yet. So this open-hearted, generous heart transformed man. Now he cared for those in need. "Lord, I'll give half of what I own to the poor," before he stepped on the poor. In fact, they didn't even matter because they couldn't pay taxes, you know? He made some of those people poor. But generosity flooded his heart, and his conscience was awakened. He said, and if I've defrauded anybody, and he's thinking, I'm sure at that point he was thinking, oh man, her and him and her and her and oh man, I've got to make things right. True conversion, true relationship with Jesus, your conscience comes awake, and now you can't do what you used to do. And if you do, you pay for it. Because you have your conscience beating on you. Bum, bum, bum, bum. Holy Spirit's conviction. All right. The conscience, though, can be tougher than that, can it? My conscience. Don't go against your conscience once you're saved, because it'll just pound you. So he's realizing, okay, I've got to make restitution. If you've rip somebody off, you need to pay them back. That's what the Bible says. Come to the Lord, you stole something, you need to pay it back. I remember one guy, I don't know who it was. I only heard, I didn't know. Wasn't it you? No, I'm kidding. But a guy stole a Bible out of the bookstore. Can you imagine? Stealing the Bible, ask us, we give you one. Maybe not the $150 Bible you stole, but we give you one. And stole this Bible, and then they got saved. Came back into the bookstore. I want to pay you what I owe you for the Bible I took. And I have to say, awesome, you know. Even if you didn't pay it, you just came in and said, I stole the Bible, but now I'm saved. We go, okay, we can write that one off. You know, that's good. But if you steal, give it back. Pay it back. If you've taken, if you've hurt somebody, you know, it's just this conscience. Make things right. You know, he says, I'll give back four times as much. I mean, if you want to make this note in your Bible, the law only required that someone who was robbed be paid back 20%. You realize that? The law only required 20%. He does twice as much. And that would have been, in some cases, the maximum penalty for the worst kind of thing. He says, you know, I'm going to do twice as much. I'll take the worst penalty possible. Jesus, my heart is transformed. This just overflow of being changed by the power of the Holy Spirit. Think about this. In one way, he actually overtaxes himself. Isn't that cool? He's thinking, you know, all that I've stolen, that has to be at least 50% of my income. I'm giving that away. Plus another 40% of what's left. I'm going to give that as well. I want to give it all back. What a changed heart. And you know, I have to say, once more, the walls of Jericho fell down. Isn't that true? Life had been all about money, but now it's focused on Jesus. And the Lord seeks a man who is seeking him. What was the outcome? I don't know if you know this or not, but it is a little known piece of trivia in church history that is recorded by some of the church fathers and early historians that Zacchaeus went on to become a very prominent Christian leader. He became the pastor of the church in Caesarea. Did you know that? That's amazing. And when, you remember Cornelius the centurion? Remember? He became the pastor that followed Zacchaeus at that church. What do I see? I see, wow, God can take people like a Matthew, like a Zacchaeus, like a Cornelius, and he can transform their lives, and pretty soon they're doing what they never, ever thought they would be doing for the Lord. What a great story of redemption, amen, and change. In the book of Proverbs, God says, I love those who love me, and those who seek me diligently will find me. That's what Zacchaeus was doing. In Isaiah, God says, seek the Lord while he may be found. Call upon him while he is near. Let the wicked forsake his way, and the unrighteous man his thoughts, and let him return to the Lord, for he will have compassion on him, and to our God, for he will abundantly pardon. Jeremiah the prophet records God's words, you will seek me and find me when you seek me with all your heart, and I will be found by you, declares the Lord. Here is a man who did everything he could to seek the Lord. Didn't care how he had to get there. He passed all the opposition, all his own stuff. And he says, I'm going to make my way to Jesus.
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5: Most Americans think of Abraham Lincoln and they think of the Civil War or the Emancipation. But in 1862, he signed another hugely significant piece of legislation, the Homestead Act. It offered eligible Americans up to 160 acres of land, not as a prize for the powerful, but as an opportunity for ordinary families willing to live on it, work it, and build something lasting. Why did it matter? Because Lincoln understood that freedom was not merely the absence of tyranny. Rather, freedom required responsibility, labor, stewardship, and moral courage. A free people must be given room to build, but they also must be willing to cultivate what they have been given. That still matters today. Liberty without responsibility decays. Opportunity without character collapses. Lincoln's lesson is clear. A nation stays free when its people remain willing to work, build, and steward freedom under God.
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0: The passionate pursuit of holiness, obedience to the Word of God in every area, is the essence of the Christian life. It is my sincere prayer that the time we spend together today in God's Word will enable all of us to walk in greater holiness and thus to live our lives more to the glory of God.
1: I'm Celeste Montague. Thank you for joining us today. We continue a study in the book of Romans, a letter that was written by the Apostle Paul to the church at Rome, one of Paul's masterpieces. We are still in Romans chapter 3, bringing you a message today titled Salvation Apart from Works, Part 3. Let's listen as John talks more about the law of God and the grace of God.
0: Well, I'd ask you to turn in your Bibles, if you would, to Romans chapter 3. Romans chapter 3, and I want you to put a finger, if you would, also a little bit to the right in the little book of Colossians chapter 2. Romans 3 and Colossians 2. It was asked by someone, I guess, this week, is John ever going to get back to Romans 3, or are we going to go elsewhere in the Word of God? Well, I wanted to clarify for all of you, we are in Romans 3. And in Romans chapter 3, you'll recall a couple of weeks ago, and we emphasized it again last week, we landed on, if you will, verse 21 of Romans chapter 3, which says, "But now, apart from the law, the righteousness of God has been manifested, being witnessed by the law and the prophets," being told to us by the law and the prophets. How so? Well, the righteousness of God through faith in Jesus Christ for all of those who believe, for there is no distinction, meaning between Jew and Gentile. And we underscored again verse 28, "For we maintain that a man is justified by faith apart from the works of the law." However, anticipating the Jews and others' questions, Paul, under the auspices of the Holy Spirit, falls down to verse 31 and says, well, wait a minute, if we're justified, if we get into a right relationship with Almighty God, not by keeping the works of the law, but through faith in Christ, then is the law just jettisoned? Is all the moral commands and compulsions of Scripture just thrown out? And what's the answer? Well, may it never be. On the contrary, we establish the law. How so? Because by coming to faith in Christ as our Lord and Savior and being indwelt by God in the person of the Holy Spirit, we are now, by His grace and power, enabled to actually obey the law, the moral law of God, the commandments of God in the Scriptures, and therefore in the sense of fulfilling them, we establish them. They're fulfilled in our life as we live them out. And in explaining that, we emphasize and went through the book of Acts and other places to show you that the concept of having a repentant heart, a sadness for sin and repentance, and a confession of that sin, and a heart attitude that acknowledges Christ as Lord and Savior at the moment, having that mindset, those attitudes at the moment you come to a realization and you pray and you ask God to forgive you your sins and come into your heart and life and be your Savior, at that point of justification, salvation, at that point in time, space, dimension, history, when you, and it strikes your heart as well as your mind and soul, your salvation in Christ, that those things are not works that you work up in the flesh and do. They're a part of the gift. They're a part of the grace. They're a part of the salvation package. And we went and underscored, though, that holiness is an outpouring of a genuine salvific experience in Christ. Turn, if you will, over to Colossians in explaining this principle from Romans 3 and going to other passages of Scripture. We went to Colossians, and you remember last week, Justin Kaufman did the corporate reading, and he read Colossians 1 as the setup for the character of Christ, the deity of Christ, and the work of Christ. And what did we see in Colossians chapter 1? Well, verse 21 of Colossians 1. Paul

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2: If indeed you continue in the faith, firmly established and steadfast and not moved away from the hope of the gospel that you have heard, which was proclaimed in all creation under heaven and of which I, Paul, was made a minister. And so we try to explain repentance, confession, acknowledging Christ as Lord. We're not works that are front-loaded onto salvation. They are a part of the salvation grace gift package. However, and it's so like Satan, Satan most often does not attack the gospel by subtraction. He attacks the genuine gospel of Christ so often by addition. There are some things that man does add, that Satan loves to watch man and enable man to add to the gospel of Christ so that people are misled from the true gospel. And the gospel gets watered down and it all gets confused. And that confusion causes people to stumble and not come to a genuine salvific saving knowledge of Christ. You say, well, what are they? Well, that's why we wanted to get to Colossians chapter 2. Because Paul lays out five main ones for them in Colossians 2. And the reason why we're doing this is the best commentary on the Bible is the Bible itself. And this portion of Scripture explains the some aspects of works that are not a part of the gospel. And Paul in Romans 3 has tried to explain it's not of works, it's faith and so forth. And we're going to see some works now that aren't a part of the salvation experience at all. And so what are they? Well, let's pick it up in Colossians chapter 2, verse 1. He says, "For I want you to know how great a struggle I have on your behalf and for those who are at Laodicea," the Laodiceans, "and for all those who have not personally seen my face, that their hearts may be encouraged, having been knit together in love and attaining to all the wealth that comes from the full assurance of understanding, resulting in a true knowledge of God's mystery, that is Christ himself, in whom," meaning in Christ, "are hidden all the treasures of wisdom and knowledge." This is important. We're coming back to this. "I say this in order that no one may delude you with persuasive argument. For even though I am absent in body, nevertheless, I am with you in spirit, rejoicing to see your good discipline and the stability of your faith in Christ. As you therefore have received Christ Jesus the Lord, so walk in him." Look, you got started in this thing by faith in Christ. Finish it out the rest of your days by faith in Christ. And not these other things that he's going to talk about that people want to add to it. "Having been firmly rooted and not being built up in him and now being built up in your faith, just as you were instructed and overflowing with gratitude. See to it that no one takes you captive through philosophy and empty deception, according to the tradition of men, according to the elementary principles of the world, rather than according to Christ."
3: The world is brimming with philosophies of life, some of which can sound good and nice, but are in complete opposition to God and his law. 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

0: of John's sermons, and you can order CD copies of John's teaching too by clicking the Contact tab and then sending us your CD request by email. That's reformedlivingministries.org. Now, let's get back to John as he shares what the Scripture says about how Christ has made us complete and whole.
1: Verses 9 and 10 are the hearts of this whole thing. For in Him, Christ, all the fullness of deity dwells in bodily form. Here we go. And in Him, Christ, you have been made complete, whole. You got all there is to get. Complete. And He is the head over all rule and authority. It is as if verse 10 of Colossians 2 is the hub of a wheel. And everything that's said in the first 9 verses and everything that's going to be said in the rest of chapter 2 spokes off of that hub. What hub? Verse 10. In Him, Christ, you have been made complete, and He is the head and the rule over all authority. Now, why does He say that? Because there were people at this time attacking the Colossian church, telling them that Christ was not enough. Believing in Christ as your Lord and Savior, repenting of your sins and coming to Him, confessing the sins and accepting Him and His atoning work on that was not enough. Not enough to get you in a right relationship with God. And most people, that reference to Laodiceans and his writing to the Colossians, most people think that Paul was reacting to what was happening to the Colossians by a strict sect of Judaism known as the Essenes, the Essene community. Because so much of the things that he strikes at here were reflective of some of the attitudes that they had. Okay, but the bottom line is, Paul is now going to say, look, there's some things that are being added by people that want to be added that aren't a part of a genuine salvation experience. And he gives them the first one here in verse 8. What's that? Look at verse 8 again. See to it that no one takes you captive. It means to kidnap you, if you will. That no one takes you captive through what? Through philosophy and empty deception. That philosophy, human wisdom or philosophy, it gets added to the gospel. We're going to talk about what he means here. According to the tradition of men, according to the elementary principles of this world. Paul was right in the middle of Greek culture. He's in Ephesus and he's in writing to the Colossians and he's writing to these other, and they are immersed in the Greek culture of their day, which was heavy on philosophy. And what he's hitting at here is something that has plagued the church forever. This concept that there's a higher level of wisdom. Jesus is okay and the Bible is okay, but you need man's wisdom and insight to properly interpret this. He says, don't get sucked into that. Don't let anybody take you captive. Some of your translations might say, see to it. Some might say, beware, be on guard. It means to be discerning and be consciously guarding your own heart that no one kidnaps you in terms of your faith and gets you into philosophy and empty deception. Those are parallel terms, by the way. Philosophy and empty deception. And he describes human wisdom. The traditions of men. He's talking about a wisdom that flows out of human thinking and the human thought process. Now, please, please don't misunderstand. The Bible is not anti-intellectual. The Bible is not anti-mind. The Bible is not anti-thinking. Christianity is a very defensible faith, if you will. And as a matter of fact, there's an entire area of theology called apologetics, which is giving logical, reasonable arguments and facts and so forth to defend the veracity and the truth of the Word of God and the Scriptures and the deity of Christ and things like that. Christianity is incredibly credible, I should say, and defensible. He's not attacking being intellectual. As a matter of fact, he says he wants you to think. We're to use our mind. We're to use our reason. We're to look upon creation and look upon these things. And if a person is really thinking about it, they can't look at creation. They can't look at all these other things without coming to a knowledge that there indeed is a creator. You've heard me say many times over, I know, my favorite quote from Mark Twain. Mark Twain says, most people think they're thinking, when in reality, they're just rearranging their prejudices. He says, you need to be thinking. Another one of my favorite quotes recently has come from Albert Einstein. Albert Einstein said, the difference between genius and stupidity is that genius has its limits. Some of you will get that at lunchtime, but that's okay. So what's the problem is most people don't think. But what he's saying is that you can't logically think your way to heaven from man's perspective. What he really has in mind here is a much of liberal theology, if you will. People who try to define the Bible and restate what the Bible means. For instance, a classic example is the book of Genesis. So-called higher criticism comes along and says, oh, yeah, sure, we believe in Genesis. Oh, but you can't go by what the scripture says verbatim. I mean, first of all, you can't be so infantile as to believe that Moses wrote all five books of the Torah, the Old Testament, and he didn't write Genesis. Why, J-E-D-N-P wrote Genesis. And you say, well, wait a minute, who is J-E-P-N-D? Well, every time the word Jehovah pops up, well, that was the Jehovah writer, the guy who wrote that portion of Genesis. And every time you see the word Elohim in the Hebrew, oh, well, that was E. They call him E. He wrote all the portions of Genesis that say, that mention Elohim. And P, well, that was the priest. That was the priestly writer. Every time you see something about the priesthood or something, he wrote that. And D, why, that was the Deuteronomist. That was it. He said, this is all an effort to take portions of the Word of God and scrap them. And say, well, that's not inspired, and that's not. In other words, they're trying to pull apart the Old Testament. I remember when I first came to Christ in the 1970s, the big debate at that time was, Matthew didn't write Matthew. Why? Matthew was just a bibliographer. He had a bunch of books and a bunch of other guys on his desk, and he took a little bit of this and a little bit of that and a little bit of this. And the whole concept of doing all of that, of course, is to denigrate the authority of Scripture and try to show that it is not a seamless whole. It's not the divinely inspired Word of God and so forth. And it's basically to diminish the Word of God. That's the human type of thinking, the human type of philosophy he's talking about. And he says these people come along with their PhDs and all of their credits, and they try to take you captive through human thinking and empty deception, and according to the traditions of men, according to the elementary principles of the world. What are the elementary principles of the world? He says these are the ABCs, if you will. Childish, infantile, human thinking, and trying to tell you that Christ is not enough. One commentator said, the poverty-stricken, sin-cursed opinions of immature religious leaders only draw truths from the heart of man which cannot know the ultimate truth of the heart of Almighty God. It's been a few years since I shared this one with you, but this is the classic example to me of them all. There was an Englishman in the 1800s named Herbert Spencer. Herbert Spencer was a humanist. Human Spencer was a staunch evolutionist. He was an English philosopher, a biologist, a sociologist, a liberal political theorist, and he came up, quote unquote, with a concept. He said that all scientific phenomena could be characterized and cataloged in five different topics or five different manifestations. He came up with this, and he said you can catalog everything in these five headings, It either falls into time, it falls into force, it falls into action, it falls into space, or it falls into matter. Time, action, force, space, matter. Every scientific phenomena can be... He got lauded and appraised. He did papers. He went on the lecture circuit. On and on and on and on. And you realize from the Word of God, his concept that he supposedly came up with was such a brilliant thing. It's set forth in the very first verse of the Word of God. In the beginning, that's time. God, that's force. Created, that's action. The heavens, that's space. And the earth, that's matter. The five categories that he was lauded by everybody as such a genius are found in the very first verse of the Word of God. And the thing that I thought was so fantastic about this, he is the one, by the way, who used the phrase, Herbert Spencer, survival of the fittest, that Darwin grabbed onto and used in developing his theory of evolution. There's another. That's where logical human reasoning takes you, down a dark hole like evolution, which even now most scientists who aren't even Christians and don't believe the Bible don't believe in Darwin's evolution. DNA blew that out of the water long ago.
0: All truth is God's truth, including the science that disproves the theory of evolution. 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I'm Celeste Montague. 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
6: Most Americans think of Abraham Lincoln and they think of the Civil War. or the Emancipation. But in 1862, he signed another hugely significant piece of legislation, the Homestead Act. It offered eligible Americans up to 160 acres of land, not as a prize for the powerful, but as an opportunity for ordinary families willing to live on it, work it, and build something lasting. Why did it matter? Because Lincoln understood that freedom was not merely the absence of tyranny. Rather, freedom required responsibility, labor, stewardship, and moral courage. A free people must be given room to build, but they also must be willing to cultivate what they have been given. That still matters today. Liberty without responsibility decays. Opportunity without character collapses. Lincoln's lesson is clear. A nation stays free when its people remain willing to work, build, and steward freedom under God.
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6: Most Americans think of Abraham Lincoln and they think of the Civil War or the Emancipation. But in 1862, he signed another hugely significant piece of legislation, the Homestead Act. It offered eligible Americans up to 160 acres of land, not as a prize for the powerful, but as an opportunity for ordinary families willing to live on it, work it, and build something lasting. Why did it matter? Because Lincoln understood that freedom was not merely the absence of tyranny. Rather, freedom required responsibility, labor, stewardship, and moral courage. A free people must be given room to build, but they also must be willing to cultivate what they have been given. That still matters today. Liberty without responsibility decays. Opportunity without character collapses. Lincoln's lesson is clear. A nation stays free when its people remain willing to work, build, and steward freedom under God.
8: Statistics show that roughly 20 veterans die by suicide every day in the United States. 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
0: Well, Pastor Greg, George Whitfield's story is told in this new movie, A Great Awakening, which we're making available to our listeners right now. He was an itinerant evangelist in the 18th century. He traveled throughout the 13 colonies preaching the gospel. And for 30 years, he did this. I'm thinking you and old George might have had a lot to talk about.
10: Yes. Well, yeah, there's some similarities between us. You know, I didn't have a voice like his, that's for sure. His voice was so powerful, he could be heard in person by 25,000 people without amplification. I can't even imagine that. You know, there was one year we were doing a Harvest Crusade, and for some reason, the sound went out. Well, we found out later what it was. Someone unplugged the PA system. It was as simple as that. No. They unplugged it. But anyway, So I'm in the middle of preaching. In fact, I'm at the end of my message, getting ready to give the invitation, and the sound goes off, and I thought I'll speak anyway. No one could hear me. No one. It was so hard. But I think of George Whitfield and that booming voice that God gave him. But George was called to be an evangelist. I'm called to do the same. An evangelist is someone that proclaims the gospel and calls people to Christ. And I think it's an important role in the church. In more contemporary times, Billy Graham is the name that comes to mind as the great evangelist that God used in our nation. Well, go back a few years, in fact, go back a lot of years to the 1700s, and the Billy Graham of his day, George Whitfield, reached people. In fact, he was so effective, they had no media except for print media, of course, the newspaper. But somehow, George Whitfield, because of his endless preaching and his tireless proclamation of the gospel, was able to reach 80% of the colonial population. That's a lot of people. Pretty much everybody knew his name. But the main thing that Whitfield wanted to emphasize was not his name, but the name that is above all names, the name of Jesus Christ. So you need to know this story. And we have it available for you in this amazing new film called A Great Awakening. It was so popular, they had to extend the theatrical run because the word of mouth was spreading and more people wanted to see it. Now you can have your own copy of A Great Awakening. So you can watch it whenever you want and watch it over and over again and show it to your family, show it to your friends, show it to whoever you think would like to see it. You're going to love this. This is one of the best resources we've ever offered. So get your copy of A Great Awakening for your gift of any size. Dave, tell them more about that.
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12: She came to us completely, truly homeless when she was 17 years old with a one-year-old little boy and moved into our residential program.
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12: 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She came to know Christ while she was in the program, joined a church, earned her GED through Hope House, and we were able to help her move on to college. And it took about 6 years, but I got to sit in the auditorium as it was the pinning ceremony where nurses get pinned, and she had her then, at that point, 8-year-old son come across the stage to pin her nursing pin on her.
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23: Sharing the impact the truth of God's Word had on his life, here's our teacher on Leading the Way, Dr. Michael Youssef.
24: You know, I found myself this week literally weeping uncontrollably before God and saying this, Lord, may this generation be like the Joshua generation. Lord, may this generation have the faith of Joshua generation. May this generation, Lord, have the courage and the victories of Joshua's generation. Joshua's generation could have said, you want me to do what?
23: And that is the title of Dr. Youssef's current teaching series on Leading the Way. You want me to do what? Some practical lessons about facing the impossibilities in life with faith. Now, Joshua was charged with leading more than 1 million people into a promised land, and then walking around a nearby enemy city with a marching band. Neither situation something familiar to you and me, but God may ask you or me to do something that still causes the words, you want me to do what? To be mumbled out toward heaven. So let's listen together to a message Dr. Youssef is calling, Stay with the Program.
24: Fear is one of those emotions that I never trivialize or minimize. It's one of those emotions that I never underestimate. And if you've read some of my books, like If God Is in Control, Why My Life Is Such a Mess, you have read some of my testimony of how at times I've experienced what I would call a rash, raw, and naked fear. I know how fear can be one of the most demoralizing experiences in human existence. I know that. And there's nothing wrong with experiencing fear at times. The question is, how do you overcome fear? How do you defeat fear? That's really what matters. Because if fear is not overcome in your life and in my life, why do I say this? Because I have seen it. When continuous fear stays in your life, it robs you of joy. Continuous fear deprives you of your effectiveness for Christ. Continuous fear will steal your God-given potential for Him. Continuous fear will render you useless for the kingdom of God. Because continuous fear is Satan's method of keeping you from understanding your mission in life. That you are an apostle of Jesus Christ in your workplace and your school. That you will be hindered from witnessing to the power of salvation when you live in fear. But the only thing I understood through the years of overcoming and overwhelming fear is faith. I have experienced in my own life that whenever fear is up, faith is down. And whenever faith is up, fear is down. It's like that seesaw. You see, courage is not an absence of fear, but courage is fear that has been overwhelmed by faith. Somebody was lamenting the fact of how fear has kept modern-day Christians, believers, from witnessing for Jesus Christ. Fear of all kinds have kept people's mouths shut, testifying to the power of God's forgiveness and healing in our lives. Because in days gone by, the believers in Jesus Christ saw themselves as a mighty spiritual army for Jesus Christ. In days gone by, Christians viewed themselves as soldiers for Jesus Christ. Christians viewed themselves as warriors for Jesus Christ. Christians viewed themselves as a mighty army lined up behind the commander-in-chief. And that is why they sang songs like Onward, Christian Soldiers Marching Us to War. Today, the Church of Jesus Christ is open for entertainment. And we have ceased to see ourselves that we are men and women, boys and girls of power and might. That we are soldiers enlisted in the greatest army that has ever existed. The army of Jesus Christ. And this poor guy, looked around and saw what's happened to the Church of Jesus Christ, to the believers. And he wrote a parody of the song. Here's what he said. I want to read it to you. Backward Christian soldiers fleeing from the fight, with the cross of Jesus clearly out of sight. Christ, our rightful master, stands against the foe. But forward into battle, we are too chicken to go. Like a mighty tortoise moves the Church of God. Brothers, we are treading where we have often tread. We are much divided. Many bodies we, having different doctrines and not much charity. Crowns and thrones may perish. Kingdoms rise and wane. But the Church of Jesus, hidden, does remain. Gates of hell should never against the Church prevail. We have Christ's own promise, but we think we'll fail. Sit here then, ye people, and join our useless throng. Blend with ours your voices in a feeble song. Blessings, ease, and comfort

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2: They never saw the promised land. And there is a good reason for that. Because they were constantly whining and complaining. Because they were constantly criticizing and murmuring all the time. No wonder God waited until that generation died and buried before he took the next generation on to the promised land. You know, I found myself this week literally weeping uncontrollably before God and saying this, Lord, may this generation be like the Joshua generation. Lord, may this generation have the faith of Joshua generation. May this generation, Lord, have the courage and the victories of Joshua's generation. Joshua's generation could have said, you want me to do what? You want us to do what? Penetrate the impenetrable? You want us to do what? Can't you see this fortified wall here? Can't you see that Jericho is an impossibility, is beyond our ability to conquer? Can't you hear the taunting of the Canaanites of us? Can't you understand how mighty Jericho is? Don't you know that they have an advanced armories? They have advanced weaponries? And furthermore, listen, Joshua, what is this divine strategy? Is that a joke or what? What is this divine strategy? You want us to do what? March around the walls once a day in silence? You want us then on the seventh day march seven times? Then on the seventh day you want us to blow trumpets and shout? What is it going to do to the wall? What is that going to accomplish? This has to be the most bizarre, the most nonsensical strategy. What is this marching supposed to accomplish? What's it supposed to do other than make us a laughing stock of the Canaanites? What is this marching outside of the wall supposed to accomplish other than getting us killed by the spears of the Canaanites? Even Joshua himself, even though he is a veteran of many wars, he must have had his doubts about the strategy. But he responded in unquestioned obedience. And beloved, that's what faith is all about. Listen, we can all spend our time debating what faith is. Faith is very simple. It is expressed in absolute unquestioned obedience to the Word of God. That's what faith is all about. Everything else is just talk. Amen. Joshua probably felt that this divine strategy, it just doesn't make sense. But he said, God said, do it, and I'm going to do it. It may not be the most logical, it may not be the most rational, it may not be the most intelligent strategy that he has ever encountered, but he said, Lord, I'll obey whatever you say. It doesn't make sense to me, Lord, but I'll do it. Let me ask you this, what is your Jericho? What is your Jericho? What is your menacing obstacle that stands in the way of your victory? What is that giant that is harassing you and taunting you? What is hindering you from keeping and claiming your school and your workplace and your neighborhood for Jesus Christ? What is that past that is holding you hostage? What is that power that got you in its clutches? So much so that you feel inadequate to speak to someone about the power of God to forgive sin, to heal and restore. Is it fear of rejection? Is it fear of failure? Is it fear of embarrassment? Is it fear of being taunted? I'll make you a promise. If you look deep to find out the cause of that fear in your life, and you keep digging, and you keep digging, and you keep digging, you're going to discover at the root there is disobedience. There's disobedience in your life. So what's the answer? Get on with God's program.

0: program. You say, how do I do that? What is God's program? It is for you to exercise complete trust in the promises of God. It's for you to develop a complete trust in the presence of God. You see, that's what the Ark of the Covenant was all about. It was representing to them the presence of God. And they're going to say, yeah, we sure helped us across the River Jordan, but can really take us over that wall. That's God's program. How do I trust in God's program? How do I trust in the presence of God in my life? How do I do that? By spending adequate time alone in the presence of your Heavenly Father, developing intimacy with Him. But how does that work practically? As you develop intimacy with God, He's going to direct you. Sometimes God is going to say, keep your mouth shut. It's hard for some. Sometimes He said, you need to speak. You see, for some, God is saying, just love that person, don't say a thing until the right time. For others who have been silent for so long, God is saying, now you need to speak. See, He will guide you to His program. Listen carefully, please. I'm convinced personally, being from the Middle East myself, I am convinced that the greatest temptation to these guys was to stay silent for a week. You want us to do what? March around and around for first day, and then the second day, not saying a mumbling word? I mean, there's no way. How can you do this? I mean, that is a miracle in itself. It must have been killing them. I can't imagine. Some of them want to express themselves. I'm convinced one of them wanted to lean over and say, hey, Joe, I don't like this one bit, do you? And the other one said, no, I can't stand this silence. It's killing me, all this marching. Can you believe it? Can you believe this guy, Joshua, telling us they're going to be shouting and blow trumpets and on the seventh day and we're going to have victory? Yeah, this guy's dense. I mean, he really is. He's just dumb. Man, oh, for the days of Moses, he's always listened to our complaints and he always cried to God to change his mind. The silence was killing them. Not only that, but these tribes have always been on each other's throats. I mean, they fought, they argued, they had the worst time. But here, they're united. No bickering, no complaining, no murmuring, they're united. How many of you believe that if this body of believers, if this body of believers become united in prayer, become united in tithing and giving, become united in serving, become united in witnessing, become united in mission, become united in reaching out and reclaiming our schools and our workplaces and our neighborhoods for Jesus Christ, how many of you believe that will change a city? I believe that with every ounce of my being. Amen. Give God glory. Amen. You know, I read that General Patton, who was very unorthodox anyway, had a very unusual method by which he promoted officers in the army. Very unusual. He would say to the officers, men, I want you to go behind this warehouse, and I want you to dig a trench. I want it to be 8 feet long, and I want it to be 3 feet wide, and I want it to be 6 inch deep. And then he lets them go do the job. Unbeknown to them, there was a room in that warehouse behind which they're going to dig the trench, where all the tools are kept. And next to that room that has the tools in it, he sits there. So as they come to get their tools to dig the trench, he would hear every word they have spoken. Someone would say, this is demeaning work for officers. Some would say, this trench needs to be dug by electric powers, not by hand. Others would complain about how pointless it is to dig the trench in this lousy weather. Others would complain, why only 6 inches deep? But then there would be that odd officer who would say something to the effect, who cares what the so-and-so wants to do with that trench? Let's just dig it and get it over and done with. And that was precisely the officer that was promoted. Now, beloved, listen to me. God, too, is looking for men and women, boys and girls. God, too, is looking for those who will put their faith to work by unquestioning obedience. Because here's the truth of the scripture. When you act in obedience, God will manifest His power. When you act in obedience, God will work in the hearts of others and soften the hardest of them all. When you act in obedience, God will manifest His awesomeness. When you do the possible, God is going to do the impossible. When you follow His strategy, He will give you success. When you get on with His program, He will bless the smallest and the simplest things in your life. He will give you Jericho. Whatever your Jericho may be, He will give it to you. You notice in the scripture says, the Lord already gave it to us, as if this already happened. He will make walls that look impenetrable in your life crumble. He will melt hearts. He will confuse the enemy. When Jesus turned water into wine, He asked for the jars to be filled with water. He said, you know, that's odd. The one who is able to click his finger and change water into wine surely must be able to just fill the jars himself. Just said, let there be water, and there was water. No. He wanted them to be part of the miracle, just like He wants you to be part of the miracle of saving souls. When He raised Lazarus from the dead, He asked for the stone to be removed. Wait a minute. The God who tells the dead to rise, surely He could click His fingers and the stone will be removed. Sure, He could have done that, but He didn't, because He wanted them to be part of the miracle. God wants us involved in the miracle. Listen, God is the one who does converting of souls anyway. God is the one who brings conviction and reveals to us that we are sinners and heading for eternal damnation unless we repent and turn and receive forgiveness from the hand of Jesus Christ. Only God can do that. But He uses you and you and you and me to be involved in the miracle. What a privilege. What an honor. When you do what you can do, God will do only what God can do. When you reach out in love to that person or this person that God has been laying on your heart, who's desperate to hear the message of forgiveness, to hear the message of peace, inner peace, to hear the message of meaningful life, to hear the message of eternal life, God will soften hearts. When you let His light shine in your life, He will shine His light on the other person's heart. Listen, the secret of success in Jericho was not Joshua's military ingenuity. It was not his skills in warfare. Victory came because Joshua and the people of God heard God and obeyed God. Isn't that simple? And yet most people stumble over it. It is so simple. Listen to God, obey God. Victory came because they followed God's strategy. Victory came because they got on God's program, not their own program. And God will give you victory. When you begin to see your first task as a missionary in your mission field, when you begin to see your first task is obedience. If you sit in the presence of God, unhurried, unflustered, He will give you the words to speak. Or sometimes He'll tell you to keep your mouth shut. He is the God of the harvest, and He knows when the harvest is ready. He alone. When you are still and know that He is God, He will guide your words. He will guide your steps. He will guide your mind. He will guide your service. He will overwhelm all of your fears. The ones that are known and the ones that are unknown.
1: 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All right, growth is not slowed, and if you haven't already, he would love for you to join him as a Frontline Mission Partner. 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
13: Foundations of Freedom, a look at America's founding principles and the leaders who shaped our nation.
14: Most Americans think of Abraham Lincoln and they think of the Civil War or the Emancipation. But in 1862, he signed another hugely significant piece of legislation, the Homestead Act. It offered eligible Americans up to 160 acres of land, not as a prize for the powerful, but as an opportunity for ordinary families willing to live on it, work it, and build something lasting. Why did it matter? Because Lincoln understood that freedom was not merely the absence of tyranny. Rather, freedom required responsibility, labor, stewardship, and moral courage. A free people must be given room to build, but they also must be willing to cultivate what they have been given. That still matters today. Liberty without responsibility decays. Opportunity without character collapses. Lincoln's lesson is clear. A nation stays free when its people remain willing to work, build, and steward freedom under God.
15: Childhood should be the happiest time of life. 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
28: Welcome in, Kevin McCullough. Glad to have you with us. So grateful to be telling you about, in this season, the incredible work of my very good friends at Bible League International. Bible League, if you're new to that Kevin show, if you're new to us being on in your area, this is a group I've partnered with for a long, long time, just out of New York City. But they are actually located in Chicago. And even back when I was a student at Moody Bible Institute 185 years ago, they were doing great things. And we as students knew about what they were doing. And a lot of our guys wanted to go work with them to get Bibles into people's hands around the globe. That's what they've focused on doing. That's what they've done for 88 plus years. And faithful to that call ever since. Michael Woolworth is back with us. And Michael, as we kick off another hour here, I'm reminded that we are instructed that people will not know about the good news of the gospel if they do not hear the good news of the gospel. They will not know about the amazing gift that Jesus has for them if we don't speak, if we don't help them have access to that message. And nothing is more plain about the good news of Jesus than the text of Scripture itself. That's how we know that it is a genuine thing, because this is Jesus's words and revelation, and the best way we have of knowing him personally through his thoughts and words. And so this is what the Bible has been crafted by. This is what we seek to put into the hand of every person who is curious about Christianity, but beyond that, who wants to deepen their own development and faith as they grow older and become discipled. So the Bible plays a critical role in the life of every person that claims to be a believer in Jesus. And that's one of the reasons, friend, those of you listening and watching, that's one of the reasons why we at That Kevin Show have said this is not only worth mentioning, it's worth highlighting, it's worth helping with, it's worth doing everything we can to multiply those Bibles into the hands of people around the world. And Michael Woolworth from Bible League, there's lots of reasons why people don't have Bibles. What are some of the most common ones?
0: Well, Kevin, you've been a great friend of Bible League, inviting your listening family to be a part of what God is doing. So thanks for that. And I wish I had the math. That's always my regret when you and I get together, is I don't have the actual math. But I know it's probably a million believers who had no hope of a Bible, right? They're grateful to be a part of the family of God. You know, growing as believers as they sit under the godly preaching of, you know, God's word from preachers and, you know, in the bush of Africa, you know, maybe in a big bustling city like Beijing. But how much better when you can open up your own Bible, right, and read, you know, about the God who loves you, right, to understand his will for your life. And so that's what this listening family has done. And Kevin is kind of the, you know, the host that calls them to live out who they are in Jesus. We thank you for that. You know, we have an ambitious goal to bless just north of 10,000 waiting believers that we know by name as at Bible League. And that really should be comfort to you listeners as we come and we share stories today. You know, 50 Bibles needed here, 1,000 over here, 500 over here, right? That, you know, God's at work in his world through, you know, ministries like Bible League. We're certainly not the biggest. We haven't been doing it the longest, but we have had, you know, the blessing of God's favor to, again, bring that joy that so many of us get to experience, right? How deep, how wide, how long, how high is the love of Christ, right? We've been able to experience that in our own lives, and you're doing that when you provide a Bible to believers even half a world away. Yeah, Kevin, the question is, you know, in this age of technology, you know, why do so many Christians go without a Bible? We can tell you in the regions where we serve of Asia, Africa, the Middle East, and Latin America, that on average, 9 of 10 new believers go without a Bible. And, you know, that ought to draw your mind maybe to the text in Psalm 119 where, you know, the psalmist says, look, cherish God's word. Hide it in your heart, right? How do you do that if you've never held it in your hands? And so, you know, the reasons for this, corrupt governments, you know, communist China, the government there wants to be everything to its people. They do everything they can to prevent the spread of the gospel. Places like the Middle East, where majority religions really rule the day, right? You know, you and I are excited about church growth, right? There are forces at work in places like the Middle East where they don't share in that excitement, right? There is remoteness where people don't live near a, you know, a Christian bookstore or a discount retailer, or, you know, in a place where Amazon.com will drop a box of Bibles into their village. There's poverty, right? If you make $2 a day, you know, U.S. dollars, $2 a day, you know, you can't afford a Bible. So for those and other reasons, you know, a physical Bible is still the answer. People do have access to cell phone technology, but not necessarily the smartphone technology. So again, a physical Bible is still the answer. And again, we can provide it at Bible League for the princely sum of only $5 a Bible. And so, Kevin, that's why we've joined together. We're not here merely to share interesting stories or to fill some time. It really is to put Bibles into the empty waiting hands of, again, believers that we know by name at Bible League all over the world.
28: And these are people that that if you were to talk to them about the problems that they face, whether it's government corruption or the banning of religious expression or whatever the animosity might be towards Christianity or towards the scriptures themselves, that you won't find them asking for those circumstances to be changed. They probably would like them to be. They would probably love to have an ecumenical environment where they can read their Bible and practice their faith alongside other people doing their thing. But that's not what they ask for. They ask for scripture so that they can, number one, gird up their own heart with truth and encouragement and be able to face the stuff that they face, but then to also be ready to answer the questions that people around them have about why they live the way they do. Yeah. And as we talk about in our How Do We Live segment all the time, if we're not about making disciples that make disciples that make disciples, we've missed the purpose of the gospel. We've missed the purpose of Jesus coming. Our goal isn't to hoard eternity. It's to give it away. It's to say, come and go with us. Know Jesus. Know the peace that he brings. Know the love that he brings to your life in ways that you will not find matched in any other world religion or faith. My son has been studying a little bit global religions through some classes in school, and he talks to me regularly about how different, how unique the Christian faith is. It stands apart in the hope that it brings to people. Well, in order to continue to offer that, to duplicate that, to make disciples who make disciples, you got to have something for them to grow with, and scripture is the foundation. It's the seed, it's the watering, it's the fertilization, it's the sunshine, it's everything you need to grow faith, the Christian faith inside someone's life. And so when these people are asking for it, they're doing it in remarkable ways. 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

0: McCullough. It's that part of the broadcast on this Friday edition where we ask the big question, how do we live? How do we live in a culture that despises God, really has no use for his word, doesn't seem to understand us much either? I argue that our mission doesn't change. There's some real practicality to the Christian faith in that regard. It does not matter what's going on out there. It matters what's going on inside of us and how we're responding to God's leading. We're so grateful to have been doing this series with Craig Yergo of the Christ Church at Grove Farm, just outside Pittsburgh. And Craig, we've been talking about kind of an in-the-box kind of Bible school type of topic. People that go to Bible college talk about the priesthood of the believer, and they have these theological discussions about what it means and so forth. But we've really been unpacking it from an everyday sense this week. And we turn today to 1 Peter 3. What do we find there?
1: Yeah, you know, first of all, just to, if you're catching on today for the first time, we've been talking about this royal priesthood, as Kevin mentioned, and how we live this out among our neighbors and all the world, really. And it's about speaking truth and grace when God opens doors. It's loving like our high priest. And I think today, Kevin, we get to really what the engine of all this is. You know, what gives us the confidence to actually live this way? Because is it optimism about the present age? Is it because of our secular leadership we have confidence, or whatever trends there are? No. No. Our hope is rooted in, this is important, the risen Jesus Christ.
0: Yeah.
1: So here we are, 1 Peter 3:15. We're a hopeful people. That's what we want to talk about today. 1 Peter 3:15 reads this way: in your hearts, revere Christ as Lord. Always be prepared to give an answer to everyone who asks you to give you the reason for the hope you have, but do this with gentleness and respect. So I think the premise here, Kevin, as we talk about being priests again, is that people will be drawn by hope. That's what strikes me in this passage as I looked at it. I'm like, man, be prepared to give an answer to everyone, not about what you believe. Right? It's like because of the hope you have, And it's like the hope that we live with that kind of exudes from our very presence, the way we walk and live. That even precedes our explanation. There's a hopeful countenance to God's people, and hope really, I think, is a thing that sustains the whole shebang, the whole thing. And that hope here we see begins with the lordship of Jesus. It's like there's a worship here, right? And revere Christ as Lord in your hearts. Revere Christ as Lord, because Jesus is truly, if he truly is Lord, if he is the King of Kings and the Lord of Lords, if the government's on his shoulders, then no headline and no cultural war and no rejection or election, none of that can dethrone him. And so we don't hope because, you know, the odds are in our favor. We hope because Christ is King. Jesus is King, and he reigns forever.
0: Mm. I've long said, and it was my Reformed friends that helped me kind of understand this, but the purpose of the Christian life is not to become a holier than thou, though sometimes people have turned it into that. That kind of runs against what we've been talking about all week, actually. Truth without love is brutal to people. But also love without truth, there's this lack of balance of understanding.
1: Yeah.
0: Of yes. God's standards. But my Reformed friends have helped me understand that with Jesus in our life and in our heart, each day is the establishment of his kingdom. Each day is the advancing of his truth. Each day is another opportunity to say, thank you, Lord, for dying for me. Thank you for giving your life. Thank you for sacrificing everything that you did so that I could just have the mere chance to have a relationship with you. And if we are not moved by the depth of what was accomplished for that to occur, then we really don't understand the hope that we have, because the penalty that we were slated to pay is so harsh. It is so unforgiving, literally, had it been left up to us. And the fact that He stepped in and became our rescue and did just that. That should infuse us on a daily basis to say, how can I, with this gratitude, bring this hope to every person I come into contact with so that they know it too?
1: Yeah, and I, you know, Kevin, I'm sure that some people are like, man, do I just need to slip on a pair of rose-colored glasses then? Is that what you're saying? And it's way deeper than that. So, like, look at with me, look at Philippians 2 briefly. Okay. I'll read just a couple more verses, if you could bear with me. Do everything without grumbling or arguing, so that you. This is Philippians 2, beginning in 14. Do everything without grumbling or arguing, so that you may become blameless and pure children of God, without fault, in a warped and crooked generation. How about that? Then you will shine among them, even them, like stars in the sky. So again, the context is God's always talking to people who are living in opposition. Right. And we're in a world where people are so anxious today, and people are raging about lots of things, and people are complaining, and people are afraid. And in the context of a historical Christianity that looks much like the same thing, where people are warped and crooked, God calls his nation a priest. The people who are in Christ, who have the Spirit of God alive and active in them, he calls us to live with a confidence that reflects, and this is it. It's a citizenship in another kingdom. And because we have citizenship in another kingdom, it's more than rose-colored glasses. It's a reality. And it's as real as the chair you're sitting on. It's as real as the table that your book is on right now. And because of that, like, there's a patience. Even in this present age, there is an enduring that we are strengthened through. There is even a joy.
0: Yeah.
1: And it gives us ultimately the ability to speak with a gentleness and a respect, because we have a hope that there's a God who's bigger than all of this.
0: That's the only hope worth holding on to be honest. You can try to cling to your bank account. You can try to have all kinds of sense of civic duty and responsibility And I'm not saying you should have a bad bank account, and I'm not saying that you should shirk civic duty and be a good community member. But that's not where the hope is. The hope is in the same source that took me as a wretched sinner and made me clean and made me whole and made me acceptable to a father that I would not have been. And now I get to have the great, great, great chance, high honor to tell other people about that on a daily basis. And I think that when we truly understand what we've been saved from, that hope grows bigger. The joy grows brighter. We have every reason to be more grateful, and deeper in that gratitude. And that is consistent with everything we've been saying this week.
1: Yeah. Could I just say this too? You know, when you talk about it, speaking it every day, we've been, you know, elaborating on that all week. And I know there are those among us who say, what if I don't know enough? You know, what if all the objections or the rhetoric that comes at me, I don't know how to answer those. I don't know how to explain that. You're not called to answer those things. What the scripture says is be prepared to explain your hope. Mm-hmm. You know, tell how Christ has ministered to your heart. Tell what God has saved you from. And that's ultimately the story that we're to tell. Yeah. That we've discovered a Savior who's forgiven us and given us life and given us a peace and a joy despite all the stuff in the world. And that we have a hope that he's going to reign forever and ever, and that we'll live in his kingdom. Both now and in the world to come.
0: Well, and in the midst of crises that may drive other people mad or just break them down, why don't we? You know, the secret of the hope that is within. I mean, there's an implication in even that says if Jesus is part of our life, if the Holy Spirit is indwelling, then we should be facing some of those difficulties differently, loss of loved ones, big tragedies, because it's our job to show people that this isn't all there is. This is not all there is. What we see here is not that, and that is one of the greatest hopes of all. All right, Craig, what a great week. Thank you for getting up and being with us, and I always appreciate the shepherds that do this. If people are in the Pittsburgh area this weekend by chance, maybe they're even traveling and want to drop in, what are you teaching on this Sunday, and how can people get there?
1: We'd love to see anyone who'd want to come and visit us at Christ Church at Grove Farm. You can look us up at ccgf.org. And this weekend, we're in a series in Exodus, actually, and we're talking about living life together as God's people. And we're going to be looking at Exodus 32 and even a little bit of 33 and 34. That's the golden calf episode. And we're going to be looking at like how what you put at the center of your life dictates your life.
0: That's true.
1: So
0: that's really true. All right. CCGF.org. That's Christchurch Grove Farm. CCGF.org for more info. Greg, please come back. We're going to look forward to spending more weeks with you in the future, but we appreciate this one.
1: I'll look forward to it. Thank you, Kevin.
0: You got it. Kevin McCullough, Big Friday edition still in front of us. Stay here.

0: with SRN News, I'm Bob Agnew in Washington. A strong earthquake has struck the southern Mexican Pacific coast, right on the border with Guatemala. The U.S. Geological Survey reports it had a magnitude of 7.3. The epicenter was southwest of Aquiles, Sudan, near Chiapas. From the White House East Room last night, President Trump addressed the nation about the importance of election security. He also says that China played a role in trying to disrupt the 2020 election. Heat that hit Europe exceptionally hard and early this year appears to have led to a spike in deaths, with well over 10,000 more people dying at the height of the heat wave than would normally have been expected, according to figures that are still emerging across the continent. Measures of what researchers called excess mortality, that's the difference between the normal death rate and the actual number this year, spiked in late June. On Wall Street, it has been a slow day so far for investors. Right now, the Dow is down 355 points. This is SRN News.
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0: It's That Kevin Show, thatkevinshow.com. Always glad to have you with us. Always glad to be sending the glad tidings of good news to those who want it. I'm talking about Scripture. You know that I have a love for the Bible. You know that's why we talk about how do we live every day. And we look to what? Scripture to inform us as to how the how we should be living stuff goes. That's just the way it works. And I love this group of people. What they do is remarkable and amazing, and it's just truly a blessing to people that come into contact with it. Michael Woolworth is back with us. And Michael, I say that with all earnestness and sincerity. What you guys do is give a shot in the arm to people who are converted to Christianity. They've given their heart and lives to Jesus. They want to grow. They're hungry. They want to know more about what their relationship to Jesus means and how it operates and what they're supposed to be doing with it and all the rest of that. But they live in areas where Bibles are depleted. Bibles are not in fashion. Sometimes Bibles are banned. Sometimes Bibles are not allowed for economic or geographical reasons because they can't get there or they don't have the money to buy them. These are Bibles that they will not have otherwise, and yet what happens when they get one, they explode in need because they tell people about the good news that the Bible has within it, and then more people come to Jesus. So that's like the kind of the thumbnail. But when you think of Bible League and the impact that you guys have had for 88 years, how do you best summarize it?
1: Well, you know, you and I are excited about church growth, right? I mean, we know that Jesus said, look, in John 4, if I be lifted up, I'll draw the nations to myself, right? How refreshing to take, you know, a little bit of a break from the headlines of the day and be reminded that God is at work in his world through his word, right? As you say, Kevin, these are people who have come to saving faith. Their hearts are full. Their hands are empty, though. They're waiting for what? The precious word of God. And listen, that's what Bible League has done for nearly 90 years. We don't drill wells. We're not asking you to send, medicine or help build shelter today. All of those have their place in the course of global ministry. But Bible League has been solely committed to what? Putting these Bibles into empty, waiting hands and seeing God at work, bringing that joy to these believers. As you say, Kevin, they often, they always learn very quickly. Jesus is not to be kept to self. He's to be shared with others. And so, you know, it's tempting to think, okay, my $5 gift, what in the world will that accomplish in this great big world? But Kevin, so many of the stories that we've shared over the years, even in our time together today, it all started with just a Bible. Somebody able to share what's in that Bible and a gracious God willing to bring people from the grips of spiritual darkness. And Kevin, I know you and your family have personally supported these campaigns over the years. Let me say people like Miriam of the Bronx who said today I'm in at 10 Bibles. Stephen of New York City said, Michael, Kevin, count me in. I want to be a part of this at a dozen Bibles. And that's how it gets done. It's just, again, caring groups of people who say, look, I love my Bible. God has truly used his word to bring me where I'm at today in my walk with the Lord. And I simply want to give that privilege to others. And again, it happens at the princely sum of only $5 a Bible. And Kevin, as you've been saying over and over again, we've got this miracle multiplier of of 12. And we can tell you at Bible League now in our 88th year of ministry that on average, a Bible impacts a dozen waiting, a dozen people that are waiting to hear the hope of the gospel. And so make that gift today, whatever level that is. Kevin and I can certainly suggest levels, but it really is up to you and the Lord, right? But remember that multiplier of 12. Every $5 gift will impact a dozen people today. And again, if you can find a better kingdom investment, go chase that today. But if not, will you be a part of this today?

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2: Completely hopeless and homeless. But what we discovered is that many of them, through the work that we've been able to do there, are really finding hope. And some of them are saying that their sort of lifelong aspiration now is actually to stay in the camp as evangelists, which to me was remarkable.
3: Well, let me tell you what God has done there again, through, just ordinary listeners, people like you and me, right? 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Kevin, by the grace of God, I can tell you today, 1,000 people have said yes to Jesus. 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

0: All right, welcome back. It's the Friday edition. Kevin McCullough, glad to have you with us. Bethany Mandel joins us each week, usually on Fridays, and she's able to do so once again this week. Bethany, I'm excited that the president is making his case for voter integrity. I think election integrity is important, and I'm hopeful that with the speech last night, some pressure will be applied to John Thune and others to get the Save America Act passed. I want voter ID. I think it's a 90-10 issue across the board. I'm hoping that that's not something that has to linger any longer. But one of the bigger things that people are going to be focusing on, especially going into the weekend, is just what a hornet's nest his re-engagement in Iran is causing. And to the degree that there are people like really sweating, you know, is he going to cave in Pickaxe Mountain, which is a very important kind of nuclear site? But it seems like for the first time, he has the IRGC back on their heels a little bit. That's why they're getting so grouchy. That's why they're being so kind of cantankerous publicly, where they've kind of played it smooth and kind of been like, oh, we'll negotiate. And I think he's finished all that, and it's starting to take notice. What are your thoughts?
1: So it definitely seems like he's at his wit's end with Iran. I think that he's walking a really delicate tightrope. I've been reading a World War II history book, and so I'm feeling a lot of parallels right now with FDR and the lead up to World War II. Whereas he also walked a tightrope of, you know, not wanting to anger Congress and not wanting to rock the boat and lose his mandate in Congress right before the election. And I think having $6 a gallon gas would do that to Republicans coming up into the midterms. But he also recognizes that he needs to take care of this problem. And so, you know, I didn't love the memorandum of understanding, but I think that
0: I don't think any of us did. I think it was, but they couldn't even live up to that. And it was it was like weak toast. So, I mean, Here we go.
1: I think it was serving a purpose to try to kick the can down the road just a little bit to see how far we could get to the midterms point. And so that's what I hope that the intention was of the very terrible memorandum of understanding, because the can can't keep getting kicked. And I think that President Trump is a unique president in recognizing that. And, you know, I think back to almost 2 years ago, exactly that pivotal moment in Butler, Pennsylvania, where God intervened. And I think that this moment is why God intervened in Butler, Pennsylvania.
0: Well, and I think I agree with all that. And I think that also, you know, he has said all along, you want to lose your power plants? You want to lose your bridges? We can do this. We don't want to do it. We don't want to hurt, you know, the average Iranian. But if the IRGC is going to continue, if the regime is going to continue to play the games, and I know that they sat there and thought, this guy isn't any different than all the other guys, and all we have to do is bait and switch him a few times, get him into a protracted waiting game, and he's just not playing the game the way everybody else did.
1: Yeah, and that's the beauty of Donald Trump, is that he's the mess around and find out president. You never know what he's going to do, and I think what he did in Venezuela showed that. The fact that the first night of this conflict, he took out, you know, the entire head of the snake in Iran, and it would be foolish and suicidal for them to underestimate what he's willing and capable of doing. But this is a suicidal, foolish regime, so I guess anything is possible.
0: Well, and I think that's where you're seeing the supposed hornet's nest that people perceive that he feels like he's in, even though he doesn't want to do it. You know, he's now following through on some of the things he said from the very beginning. We can do these things. We don't want to do these things. Don't make me do these things. And they sat there and said, you'll never do those things.
1: Right. Right. And you're like, have we met? Have you seen anything that I've ever done? This is the thing I love about, and it's like, the thing that I hated about him, actually, before he became president, and why I was so apprehensive about his nomination when, you know, the first go around in 2016.
0: I remember. I was like, we were friends then.
1: He could do anything. And now in 2026, I'm like, he could do anything.
0: Yeah.
1: I feel very differently about that sentence because I know that the anything is almost always a good thing.
0: Well, and I think that some things are going to be different going forward from this point. I think he's going to, like, the blockade is working differently. They're actually shooting Iranian ships now. And yeah. saying, you're done. But they're letting others get out. Like the some of the ones that need to be done for oil purposes for Europe and for Asia, not related to Iran, they're allowing that. So I've seen the gas prices inch up a little bit. Not terribly just yet. And I think, I guess my advice would be, if you really think that there's no hope of getting a negotiated settlement, Katie, bar the door, baby. Go get them. And I, you know, look, we've probably got, what, 10,000 Mossad agents in Iran somewhere tracking all these guys just in their sleep one night, crystal knocked in reverse. Just go get them. Yep. Just take out every single one of them as they sleep. And in the next, you know, the next morning, hey, how did the entire IRGC get assassinated in one night? Well, that's our secret. But yep. that may be what it takes. I don't know that there's going to be any other option.
1: Yeah. Yeah, I agree. I think that given what happened in Iraq, I think no one wants to get in the business of regime change. And I agree with that. And I support that. We don't want to break it because then we have to buy it. And that's what we had to do in Afghanistan and Iraq. But I think that it might get to that point. The difference between Iraq and Iran is the fact that the people want this. The people are waiting. And I had hoped that they would stand up and, you know, kick him while he was down, but that hasn't happened yet. I hope.
0: But if you don't have guns,
1: yep,
0: and you don't have the power to do that, you can want it all day long in your heart. But if it's not there, it's not there.
1: I mean, I hope that they can start gun running. Let's bring in the Mexican cartels.
0: Where's Ollie North when you need him?
1: Exactly.
0: All right. Very bad. Very bad historical reference, Kevin. Shame on me. All right. Well, no more of that. Bethany, thank you for your insights. And let's pray for a successful conclusion to this sooner than possible, sooner than later, as soon as possible, because we do want the Iranian people. We want the whole region to be at peace. And I mm-hmm. think this would be a good first step. Anyway, thank you for being with us.
1: Thanks, Kevin.
0: You got it. Kevin McCullough coming back. We've got a lot more to get to. It's the Friday edition. Don't go anywhere.
2: Stick around for more of That Kevin next.
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10: I am Lisbeth. I am 10 years old and live in Peru with my mom and sisters. My dad died last year. We would like a Bible to read every day when we wake up. Thank you.
0: Lisbeth, in her wonderfully, almost totally pure English, but telling the story of what she and her mom are dealing with. And I know that for myself, friends, when I've had some of the darkest times of life visited upon us, it has been through the pages of Scripture that I have been most encouraged. And I have grown through those seasons, even though they have had sometimes very sad or very dark chapters. Michael Woolworth, as we round out this hour, that is the great gift that we're giving everyone. We're not machines. We don't live the same every day. We have good days. We have bad days. The Word of God, though, is there for every day, and it does give us that encouragement to keep going.
11: Well, when the phones are a little light, Kevin, you bring out the big guns in the form of 10-year-old Elizabeth, right, with that, how about that wonderful plea, right? Let me tell you about the man that reached her, Carlo, an itinerant pastor in the Andes Mountains. This young gal, Elizabeth, lives in the country of Peru. Her father died about a year ago. She mentioned that in the clip, right? It was ill, never recovered from that. That left her mother a widow with four young daughters. Elizabeth, part of the mix there at 10 years of age, right? And she's not asking for our pity. Today, she's speaking about the God who loves us. And so that pastor has been, Carlo, has been beaten by warlocks, male witches, right, who have fiercely opposed the gospel. He's fallen 100 feet in the Andes Mountains, been robbed of everything in his possession. But again, he does all of this to the glory of God and to reach precious families like that of young Elizabeth. And so, you know, we're grateful for people like Carlo. And Kevin, we're grateful for people like Miriam of the Bronx, who said, I'm in. I want to bless people like young Elizabeth with God's word today. Stephen of New York City said, Michael, Kevin, count me in at a dozen Bibles. And so, again, what you and I are doing, Kevin, is just really drilling down different parts of the world. I love to say no passport required, no jet lag tomorrow morning, right? But to give you a glimpse into what God is doing, and all of this pointing to what our ultimate goal as we've joined together to bless just north of 10,000 waiting believers. A couple of those as we go to break here. Rohan in India, a former Hindu when he became a believer, radicalized Hindus in his village, beat him nearly to death. But more than anything, he's praying for a Bible. Luis is in Ecuador, neighboring to Peru there. One of those, again, another one of those reached by Pastor Carlo. Now, Luis is what? As a former crime boss, was part of the drug cartel down there, did some serious jail time, but he was reached by Carlo behind prison walls today. He's a free man, and he is ministering in that part of the world, praying for a Bible in the ancient Quechua language. So again, Kevin, that's why we're here. It's $5 a Bible, and the question remains, how many will you send today?
0: 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But I will just say that what you give right now will make an absolute difference, because the one thing that all of the recipients of these Bibles have in common is that they have a need in their heart to learn more about Jesus. They have a desire in their heart and mind and soul and life to be a more fully devoted follower to Him. They know that Scripture is the key to that, and yet that's the one thing they are without. They may be without a number of other things, but when it comes to what they need for that relationship to be turned into a discipleship scenario, they need Scripture. They are desperate for the Scripture. They want the Scripture, but they don't have access to it. That's what they all have in common. And we can satisfy that need today by just going and dialing the number 1-800-YES-WORD, 1-800-YES-WORD, or go to thatkevinshow.com, thatkevinshow.com, and click the Bible League banner at the top of the page. 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
26: And now, from the Connors and Sullivan Broadcast Studios, the man who is not what he wants to be, but is way grateful that he's not who he used to be,

0: exciting. I think it's one of the most important things that we do every year, and that is to simply put Bibles into the hands of those who don't have them, who desperately want them. And I don't use that word lightly. I think desperation is an important thing. When people are desperate, they do sometimes dangerous things. We think of desperate people and going to desperate measures. But when you talk about the heart of people that truly long for something, the Christians that we are helping get copies of the scriptures to, desperation is what they feel, because they want to have God's word that they can put into their life, put into their heart, and pass on to others. That's why we partner with the Bible League. And the very first day of this campaign, I've already heard from one person who mocked it a little bit. I understand that there's going to be some of you that are just not going to understand what we're doing here. That's okay. God's bigger than you, and he's bigger than this cause, and he understands that what we're doing is hugely important. Because it is that vital. Michael Woolworth is back with us from Bible League. And Michael, I have a couple, not many, but I have a couple of cynical people that listen to the show. And they regularly weigh in on the negativity of anything that they can find to try to. And they said something like, Kevin's trying to sell Bibles like it's Russia and the Soviet Union in the 1980s. Now, I don't know anything about like what the 1980s and the Soviet Union was like, so I don't even know if that's a fair comparison or not. But when you diminish the idea that people who want to have access to the scriptures don't get it, and you're okay with that, you don't know much about, number one, the belief of these people and how vibrant it is and how deep it runs. And you don't know the real joy that comes from the pages of scriptures themselves. And I think that one of the things that I hope we can ask people to tap into as they're thinking about giving Bibles this year is that I would ask every person that knows that the Bible is true and in their own heart has helped them see answers to prayer and guidance through its pages, that they would step up and say, okay, we're not going to let the cynics shout out the needs, drown out the needs of those that desperately, and I use that word unapologetically, desperately want a copy of the text for themselves. You've actually traveled to some of these places, Michael, and aside from what we were going to talk about here, I just want to get your thoughts real quick at the beginning. These people are genuine that want scripture. This is one of the most earnest wants that a human has ever wanted.
1: Well, we're filling heart, we're feeding heart hungry believers, Kevin. That's what we're doing today, right? Heart hungry believers who have come to saving faith, right? Somebody in their village said, come learn about Jesus. They went through a weekly Bible study from Bible League. We have been doing that for more than 88 years, right? And then at the end of that studies, they say, I want to follow Jesus, right? I need to follow Jesus, leaving all the isms of the world, if you will. They need a Bible. What? To grow in grace. And so their hearts are full. Why? They're members of our spiritual family, but those hands, they're empty. They're waiting for God's word. And so, Kevin, I've traveled. We have friends that fund those trips. And let's linger for a moment right here in the Northern Hemisphere, right? I want to take you to Port-au-Prince, Haiti. Talk about what's happening down there right now. You know, there's gang violence that is tied to the drug cartels. They pretty much run the show. The police, the military have told people like my colleague Builder with Bible League down there in Haiti. They've said, look, we can't protect you. You're pretty much on your own. Builder talks about where that's brought them as they go out and they minister. They wonder, is this my final week? This is my colleague Builder, and he's in Port-au-Prince, Haiti.
2: It's so sad because we can see violence everywhere. Each day when I go out, I say, God, it's not my last day. Every day it's my last day. When my wife decides to go out, it's so sad to say that it's her last day. I don't know. When I go to the office, I go somewhere to do some training. We don't have government. They can decide to stop that.
1: Yeah, that's a big deal, isn't it? When the government can't protect you, you're pretty much on your own. Kevin, there's this misunderstanding that Christians have access to a lot of money. It simply is not true. They live in extreme poverty. They minister from a place of at least material poverty, right? Spiritually, they're rich. But, you know, there's a church that utilized study materials and Bibles that, you know, this family has sent in the past. And one of the deacons and his wife were kidnapped, right? They were held for ransom when the ransom could not be paid. They actually murdered the deacon. They let the wife go knowing that payment would not come. But, you know, that hits home for us. And, you know, I asked Bill, I said, Bill, do you know Bible League's had a robust ministry in Haiti for many, many years? I said, you know, how do you stay encouraged in the midst of all that violence, right? He said, Michael, two things. Number one, my wife and me, we love Haitian Creole cooking. He said, we will gather people in a large party, we'll celebrate with lots of food. He said, that's the first thing we do. He said, the second thing is we've learned to celebrate what God is doing. I said, Bilda, tell me, how many people in recent months have come to Christ? And Kevin, I could hear him on the call kind of tagulating. He came back on. He said, Michael, 932 people have said yes to Jesus through the Bible League study in the last few months. He said, Michael, isn't that, you know, in light of all the gang violence, right, the kidnappings, the ransoms that can't be paid, and then harm comes to these believers. He said, isn't that amazing that God's truly at work? I mean, that's something that we all pray for. And Kevin, it's happening in places like Port-au-Prince, Haiti. And so, again, people like Bilda, the believers down there, are not asking for our pity. They're not praying for our protections. What they're praying for is what? The precious word of God. I love the specific number that he gave. 932 people have said yes to Jesus. Again, they're praying for the Bible. Two languages, French and then Haitian Creole. And Kevin, that's why we've gathered to do this kingdom work today.
0: Well, and to supply the 932 Bibles, if you just did that real quickly, it's about $4,600. And friends, maybe one of you operate a company that you're looking to really make a difference in how your company allocates its charitable giving. 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And maybe you can't do anywhere near that. A gift of any size right now, divide it by 5, that's how many Bibles you give. 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You can't miss it. 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I'm Kevin McCullough.

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0: It's That Kevin Show, thatkevinshow.com. You know, one of the things that I am always harping on from this microphone is the energy crisis that is America's future. And you may think, well, I've got gas in my car and I've got a filling station down the road and my electric bill is higher this summer, but I'm paying it. Where's the crisis? Well, do you like paying the prices that you're paying currently? We've got an energy crisis, and we've got one developing in a way that I don't think everyone is really cognizant of. We are going to have an increased burden to produce energy than we've ever had before, and if we hope to even come close in the battle for the future, we have to have a lot more. That's where I'm excited to start this conversation with Mark Mukhija, who is back with us from Eagle Nuclear, and you can find them on the exchange at NUCL. That's their stock. They've gone public since we last spoke with Mark. But Mark, there's so much that I'm not understating any of this, am I? I mean, between data centers, global conflicts like Iran and other things, energy is not as abundant as we would like it to be in usable forms. And I've always argued that nuclear is really the ultimate kind of power play. That's why we have it in our aircraft carriers. That's why we have it in our jets. We seem to understand that there's a certain degree of ability to use this energy in a way that is highly efficient and respects the environment, I might add, at the same time. But tell me what you think in terms of what our outlook is energy-wise for the U.S.
1: Kevin, it's great to be back. And yeah, the outlook for energy is that we're going to need a whole heck of a lot more of it. You know, we just had another record year of electricity consumption. And you nailed it. It's because of things like AI and data centers and cryptocurrency. That's not to mention all these humanoid robots that we're going to see coming into our lives in the near future. So energy demand isn't going anywhere. It's only going to be rising. And with these geopolitical tensions that are happening around the world, it's just going to be harder and harder to get the fuel for that energy.
0: And there's a competition to get the fuel for energy. Talk to me about the global picture. Who is trying to corner what aspects of energy production globally?
1: Yeah, for sure. It's your usual suspects, right? You're seeing an absolutely massive build out for energy in China. So they're building a whole heck of a lot more reactors.
0: They're not being clean about it. They're burning coal for almost all of those new power plants.
1: Yeah, they are essentially building a new coal plant a week. But they've also smartened up to the fact that there's no power like nuclear energy. And they're building a lot of nuclear power plants as well. And they're starting to build them faster than ever before as well. They're starting to realize that the capacity factor from nuclear is higher than everything else. So with that buildup, they're starting to get their eyes on where to get that fuel from. So you're starting to see them, you know, make equity investments into uranium companies in Africa and in other parts of the world because they don't produce much uranium themselves, but they realize the power that you can get from these nuclear reactors.
0: Now, they're not the only ones. I heard that recently India is looking at trying to corner some markets as well.
1: For sure. India is doing a massive nuclear build-out as well. They want to get to 100 gigawatts by 2050. And that's the same as we have in the United States right now. Again, China doesn't produce much uranium, but they're starting to sign deals with Canada and with Australia. Those are sources of American uranium right now. And when they're going to market and signing these contracts, that means that there's less available in the market for us.
0: Right. Recently, I sent an e-blast to my subscribers, and I was telling them about the good work that Eagle is doing. But part of what you guys have in terms of a huge advantage is access to actual uranium. Talk about the store, the supply that you guys have access to.
1: Yeah, so we have the largest mineable measured and indicated uranium deposit in the United States. On an unconstrained basis, there's 50 million pounds of uranium there.
0: What does that mean? I mean, because it's kind of like gobbledygook. Like, it's okay, 50 yeah. gazillion, bajillion, whatevers. But what yeah. does that translate to practically?
1: So practically, it translates into 1 year of supply for the United States. There's 94 reactors in the country. They consume roughly 50 million pounds of uranium per year.
0: Wow.
1: But in last year, though, The United States only produced roughly 2.1 million pounds of uranium. And in 2024, it was only 677,000 pounds. When you think of an energy source like nuclear, where, you know, we're getting 18% of the nation's electricity from nuclear, you know, that's from those 94 reactors. We're not producing very much uranium to power those reactors. And I see that as a great problem, a strategic threat, to be honest.
0: Well, you're not only you not only have access to raw material, but you're also kind of on the cutting edge of what are called SMRs. Talk to us about that piece of the picture.
1: Yeah, absolutely. And SMRs are the small modular reactors. And what we see with them is just an opportunity to address this energy crisis that we're in. You know, you're able to deploy them in remote locations for military outposts, you know, mine sites, places of that nature. And they provide that carbon-free electricity where it's maybe harder to get that power in the first place. So you're going to see a lot more SMRs come in the future to handle this incremental power demand that we're seeing. And, you know, these new reactors, these new SMRs are the Gen 4 variety, meaning that they're, you know, walk away safe. They can be assembled in a factory. They cost a lot less than building a traditional power plant. So we're going to see a lot more growth in that sector coming as well. And we wanted to be a part of that. We're strong believers in nuclear. So not only do we have the uranium in the ground, but also proprietary SMR technology as well to build that integrated nuclear company. You know, we want to provide.
0: And the purpose of that, the reason I want to emphasize that for those of you listening and watching is that nuclear is way safer than what we used to think of it as. And that's where these SMRs really come into play. And talk to me about their efficiency, because I keep hearing a stat where when they run in low power, what they are able to accomplish is pretty amazing. Just lay that on us.
1: Yeah, for sure. And just when it comes to our technology in general, our micro reactor design, their output is rated at 3.3 megawatts electric. So what that can do is power 3,000 homes at full power. But if you scale that back and you look at 0.3 megawatts, so you're powering 300 homes, Kevin, that can last up to 92 years without any kind of refueling. So imagine that you're leaving instructions for the next generations about what that is and where they're getting power source from. You know, you're burying these things underground. They're safe. They're, you know, you can't have any kind of accidents because they're passively cooled. They can turn off. It's just amazing when you think about things like that.
0: Yeah. Well, this is why I want people to know about Eagle Nuclear and all the good stuff that you're doing. NUCL is the stock symbol, and I really love what they're doing. I've kind of had an inside peek at all of it for a while now. And Mark, when we're talking about the need for this, because everybody's talking data centers. I mean, Elon Musk is talking about data centers in space. And having kind of an endless solar capacity to power them. But AI is not going away. And the reason that's important, friends, for those of you watching and listening, is because whoever controls AI will be the dominant country on planet Earth. And China has sold its soul to beat us there. And right now, what we really need to be doing is matching their output in terms of energy capacity. And there's really not a reason why we shouldn't, Mark. And I know you're an all of the above kind of consumer. You don't think that nuclear is the only thing, but you know we need it in addition to additional fossil fuels. And for whatever pieces, wind and solar make sense, yeah, we could use that too. But we need all energy supplies to be lifted at this point.
1: Absolutely correct. We need every electron we can get. When it comes to those AI models, power is the bottleneck.
0: Yeah.
1: And, you know, we have to have the best models out there because, God forbid, we go into a conflict with one of these nations that have more power and more advanced models. That could be something I don't want to see. So
0: when you're talking about how AI changes everyday life, I don't think people think about it. But when you start talking about how AI can impact national defense, weapons response, airplanes, ships, everything that we need it to help us make accurate and quick decisions with, this is just going to become more and more huge. If people want to know more about everything Eagle's doing, where do you suggest that they go?
1: So I suggest you can check out our website first, so eaglenuclear.com. Could be our social channels on LinkedIn or X. And yeah, I think that's a good place to start.
0: EagleNuclear.com on the exchanges at NUCL. And I really encourage you to take a look at them. A lot of you are going to get a letter from me in your inbox on this. I really like this company. And I want everyone that's listening to take a real serious look at it, because I think they're offering solutions for some of the biggest issues we have facing us. Mark Mukhija, thank you for all that you're doing, and come back and see us again.
1: Thanks a lot, Kevin. I appreciate it.
0: You got it. Kevin McCullough coming to you from Times Square. All AI powered and everything.

0: With SRN News, I'm Bob Agnew in Washington. A lot of wildfires burning in Minnesota and Canada. That's sending smoke down to the U.S. In New York, 72-year-old nurse Barbara Glickstein says she's spending more time indoors.
1: I'm healthy, but I know what air particles do to the body, and I wish more people were wearing masks and little babies and children were inside.
0: China's responded to claims by President Trump that country has been interfering in U.S. elections.
2: On Thursday night, in an address to the nation, President Donald Trump said this.
3: China and other countries have been trying to meddle in our elections. Evidence of fraud has been buried.
2: Now China has responded, saying it has never interfered in U.S. elections and has no interest in doing so. And China says Washington should stop making what it says are groundless accusations. Donna Warder, Washington.
0: And this is SRN News.
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1: Welcome back, Kevin McCullough. 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It's That Kevin Show, thatkevinshow.com. Thank you for being here. We are very simply trying to give someone something that they desperately, desperately need and have no access to it. We're talking about something that may be a little unusual for some of you that have never heard of this concept, but Bibles are deeply, deeply needed in places where they don't have access to them. And you may say, Kev, come on, everybody's got apps on their phone that have Bibles in them. That's true, unless you don't have smartphones. And that's true, especially if you don't have cell towers or internet service. And where the Bible League has been going for years is to places where people do not have access to the scriptures electronically, in physical form, in really any form. And that's why they go. And that's why these Bibles make such a huge difference. Michael Woolworth is back with us. And Michael, there's lots of sections of the world that we're talking about. In fact, we've got like four main groups of areas, but Africa still has a huge need for Bibles.
2: Well, hey, let me say this, Kevin, not a place on earth where Bible League ministers, where we're not connected to the local evangelical church, right? That's the blueprint for growth in the New Testament. Paul did not consider the gospel to have been preached to an area until what? The gospel had been preached, churches were set up and they were beginning to thrive. And so again, why would we deviate from that? But again, you have the assurance that this is a safe investment, they don't just put anybody on That Kevin Show, right? We've been properly vetted. But Kevin, you've been to Bible League's headquarters in the Chicago area. You know, we've been on for this our 11th campaign together. So again, this is a safe investment. As I love to say, this is something we all pray for, right? That the gospel would take reach in places like Africa. And it turns out, Kevin, this is where Christianity is growing. It's places like the continent of Africa. And I do want to take you to Rwanda, Africa, and some of the places where Bible League ministers, my goodness, the people have known incredible grief, pain, and loss. That is certainly true of the country of Rwanda. It's the 32nd anniversary of the Hutu-Tutsi conflict, the Rwandan genocide that happened in 1994. About a million people died in the course of about 100 days. If you've seen the motion picture Hotel Rwanda, the chaos and the bloodshed that defined that conflict back again in 1994. But my colleague Anton left his native Netherlands, went into Rwanda. He said, Michael, there's memorials set up everywhere. Even 32 years later, people gather at these memorials and they weep the loss of their loved ones. Anton met a woman by the name of Dally. Her story, Kevin, was that she had lost her husband, her son, and about 30 extended family members to that conflict back in 1994. And yet he said God worked in her heart, has brought her incredible peace and healing. And it came through the words of Jesus on the cross. But this is Anton, and he is in Rwanda, Africa.
3: Estimates about the loss of people in those horrible times range from 500,000 to 1 million over the course of just a couple of days. But yet people like Dali have seen it with their own eyes. Her husband and one of her sons were killed, and she just couldn't forgive those who killed her loved ones. True forgiveness only came when she learned about Christ's work at the cross, about which she was reading in her Bible. So she recalled that Jesus asked his father to forgive those who punished him, and because of Jesus saying those words at the cross, she is now able to forgive those people.
2: Yeah, words that we often read around Easter, right? Jesus saying, Father, forgive them. They know not what they do. When Dally was able to open up her own Bible, right, she was able to read the words of Jesus again. And that's the grace, that's the gumption that she found to be able to forgive those who brought incredible grief to her. Kevin, she's gone on in her small village of about 300 adults. About a third of that village now follows Jesus. 92 have said yes to Jesus. They hear the story of Dally. They see her ability not to move on from something so tragic, but to move forward in life. And they say, what? We want that Jesus. Give us that Jesus. And so 92 new believers in this small village of 300 associated with the story of Dally in Rwanda, Africa.
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0: 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The other person that we speak to regularly here on Fridays is Dr. Gina Loudon. 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American Sunrise.
1: American Sunrise is the name of the show. It's a lot of fun to do. I co-host David Brody, a veteran news guy, and Terrence Bates. He's a lot of fun, too. So, yeah, we have a good time.
0: And it's worth getting up for, friends. So I would highly encourage you to watch it. Dr. Gina, last night, ABC and NBC didn't seem too pleased. In fact, they chose not to cover it at all. But the rest of the country did show the president the respect, carried the address, and it was not about Iran. It was not about, you know, the Big Beautiful Bill Part 2. It was not about any of these other large initiatives. He is focused on making sure that our elections have some degree of transparency and validity to them. Is it going to work? Do people now have a better understanding that this is really something we need to pay attention to?
1: Well, you would really hope so. I want to add to your list of bad guys. CNN also did not run. No big surprise here. They're taking their positions. They're all over this morning saying this was just one big commercial for the SAVE Act, which is, of course, not at all true. The SAVE Act is about the most fundamental thing, and that is our elections right now. And, you know, as you say on your show all the time, if we don't have that, we don't have anything. If our elections don't matter, then really nothing we're doing right now matters at all.
0: It just becomes kabuki theater at that point. There's no rhyme or reason to it.
1: Right, exactly. So this is fundamental. And the other thing about this that's so interesting, Kevin, is you would think this would be a nonpartisan issue.
0: Yeah.
1: Like, in what universe does it not matter to every American that our elections are straightforward? I mean, think about the fundamental of that question.
0: I would say that it is, even in today's polling. You look at where Democrats are at on this. They're 85% plus in favor of voter ID. Independents are in the low 90s. Republicans are in the mid 90s. This is a no-lose piece of legislation, except for politicians that might be helped by not having such stringent standards in place.
1: Right. And so if you want to tell the world you plan to lie and cheat and steal, you oppose straightforward elections.
0: Right.
1: I mean, there's no other, give me one other reason why you would oppose fixing our voting system. There's no other country in the world that tolerates this sort of craziness, especially foreign interference in elections. Holy Moses. Like, that's just not a thing. I don't think our founders ever even conceived that anyone would advocate for this kind of craziness.
0: Well, and before people dismiss this whole thing, I just want to remind them, because it was only a minor news item a few months ago, but Georgia did an audit of the 2020 elections in their state. And just to remind everybody of the short-term memory loss, President Trump lost Georgia in 2020, supposedly lost, by 11,000 and change in terms of votes. And in the audit that the state of Georgia did of its own evaluation of the votes, but they were only forced to do it because voters came forward in Georgia and said, we want this done, 385,000 votes were cast and counted that should not have been counted, that should have been eliminated. They didn't meet the standard for what the vote is required to be. Either the signature wasn't legible, or it didn't match the address on the envelope, or any number of other things. Now, if you've got, Dr. Gina, I'm no math whiz, but if you've got an 11,000 vote discrepancy and you've got 385,000 fraudulent votes in the count that shouldn't be there, that tells me something's not quite right. And that's in Georgia. We're not talking New York or California. We're talking about a fairly purple state that, you know, has at least a certain degree of common sense left to it. This is one of those things where I think if you just take a look at just the facts, you've got to be offended by this, and you got to want to do something about it.
1: Yeah, I think that light shining issues in our entire republic right now is where you stand on this. And look, there's a lot of criticism to go around. I think we should not trust our government. I think we should look at foreign interference in a lot of things. I think we need to take a closer look at a lot of things that people are saying out there. Butler, certainly Charlie, other things like that. But to throw this baby out with that bathwater, to me, is fundamentally irresponsible and really exposes a lot about who's in politics and what their motives are.
0: Well, my bride, who doesn't follow this stuff like you and I do every day reading all the papers, she just kind of catches whatever I say on my show and kind of hears me rambling in conversations with our friends. But she asked me last night, she said, aren't we like the only country that doesn't have like photo ID for our voting? And I said, yeah. I said, actually, Europe has it across the board. Even there are even rogue like African countries that aren't all that sophisticated that have photo ID enforcement in terms of their elections. This, as you said a moment ago, this is a no-brainer. This is something that every American should be in support of.
1: 100%. I don't see where the confusion is on this. And I think, like I said, it's a very, it exposes our politicians for exactly what their motives are, which is what I've always talked about with my psych background. Motive is really important. What in the world is motivating certain people to be in politics? You have to ask that question at every turn. And when you do, this question really tells you the fundamentals of why that person is in politics.
0: Well, if you understand actions or behavior, and then you can qualify that by motivation, you get a pretty clear snapshot of who you're talking about. Democrats, independents, and Republicans all want this. This is a 90-10 issue for most of the country. This is not controversy at all.
1: One of the things, Kevin, that I think is really important is to take a look at both sides of the aisle, people that are in the current Trump administration and their involvement or lack thereof, going back to when all of this was uncovered, because there are some people that are still there. And if they were part of this, then that needs to be exposed too. So I'm looking for some really awesome authenticity out of that speech last night. It'll be interesting
0: Common
1: to watch
0: sense
1: that
0: unfold. And transparent truth should always lead the way.
1: Yes, exactly.
0: Transparency sometimes is uncomfortable for some. That's okay. If it is, there's a reason, we should know about it. All right, Dr. Gina, thank you. Have a great weekend. Thank you for being with
1: you
0: us.
1: You too.
0: All right.
1: You too, Kevin.
0: Thanks
1: a lot.
0: And then be watching her Monday through Friday on Real America's Voice. American Sunrise. Kevin McCullough coming right back.
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0: Hi, Kevin McCullough. 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
0: So glad you're with us. Welcome back. It's that Kevin Show, thatkevinshow.com. My good friends at the Bible League, and I do consider them good friends, we are doing all that we can to put the copy of God's Word into the hands of those who desperately want it but cannot get it. And we get to answer that prayer today, basically. We get to be an answer to prayer. And the truth is, Michael, there are people praying to receive a copy of Scripture all over the world right now. You know of some.
15: Well, you know, all of these people that we've talked about in our time together, Kevin, the spots you hear from time to time on this station, right? These are people that have come to saving faith. Without a doubt, their hearts are full, right? They're members of our spiritual family, but their hands are empty. They're waiting to be filled. And let me mention three of those praying for Bibles right now. Rohan is a former Hindu in the country of India. When he became a believer, he was beaten for his faith, but he's praying for a Bible in the Hindi language. He is in Bangalore, India. Jarrar is a former witch doctor on the continent of Africa in the country of Ethiopia. He's now a Jesus follower praying for a Bible. And then another one for you is Luis in the country of Ecuador, reached by a pastor we talked about at the front end of the hour, a man by the name of Carlo. He is a former crime boss. This man, Luis, was part of the drug cartel. Kevin, now he is a member of our spiritual family praying for a Bible in the ancient Quechua language. Tell me that God is not at work in his world through his word. And let me say thanks to people like Barbara of Brooklyn. She said, I'm in at 13 Bibles. Lyle of New York City said, Michael, Kevin, count me in. I want to be a part of this at that $150 level, a gift of 30 Bibles today. And Kevin, that's how it gets done. And, you know, we've shared a lot of needs this hour. I know it's been, what, 50 Bibles here, 1,000 Bibles there. But I also want you to hear of just somebody who talks about the reaction, what's actually happening, the outcome when you give that Bible today. This is Pastor Abel, and he is on the continent of Africa.
16: Thank you very much for supporting Bible League. Can you give to this ministry? You are touching life. I've seen people being changed by reading the scripture. There are those who have been looking for the scripture for a number of years. Buying a Bible, giving a Bible to somebody is the greatest gift you can give somebody in life.
0: If you're able today to sit down and say, okay, I'm going to look at my budget for this month. Where can I carve out a few dollars? Where can I do what's necessary to supply what my family needs and so forth? But beyond that, be able to say, okay, now I have from this amount, this is what I can do to give Bibles to those who don't have them but desperately want them. What would that be? Just take that number, whatever it is. Divided by five, that's the number of Bibles that you're going to be able to give. And then if you give that gift, multiply that number, that number of Bibles by the number 12, and that's how many people you will actually impact through your gift. Because for every Bible that's given, there's about 12 people that come to faith because of that. And that's what Bible League has traced now for more than 88 years in ministry. And to be really like brass tacks honest, that's why we do it. We want people to know Jesus. We want people to know his love, to know the heart he has for them, to know the mission that he has for them, to know the purpose that he brings them. That's the heartbeat of everything we do related to Bible League, is that more people would come to know him, and that in the process of knowing him, they end up changing the world around them. They tell more people about him. And murderers and terrorists become law-abiding lover and peace people because Jesus changes who they are. It's one of the greatest gifts we can give the planet, is to bring Jesus to every heart and mind. And Bible League believes that that can be done best by putting Bibles into the hands of those who know him so that they can continue to tell others about him. 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
19: 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Talking about what different religious groups believe is perfectly allowed, it's perfectly constitutional in the context of the curriculum. The teachers on their own initiative also have a broad array of rights that they cannot exercise together as teachers. They could have Bible studies before the beginning of the school day, teacher to teacher here, not with the students, and situations like that. That's basically the limits and the extent of the rights, but we do have great resources available on our website at aclj.org dealing with that issue.
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9: That Kevin Show! And now, from the Connors and Sullivan Broadcast Studios, the man who is not what he wants to be, but is way grateful that he's not who he used to be, here,
0: Kevin McCullough, glad to have you with us. So grateful to be telling you about, in this season, the incredible work of my very good friends at Bible League International. Bible League, if you're new to that Kevin show, if you're new to us being on in your area, this is a group I've partnered with for a long, long time, just out of New York City. But they are actually located in Chicago. And even back when I was a student at Moody Bible Institute 185 years ago, they were doing great things. And we as students knew about what they were doing. And a lot of our guys wanted to go work with them to get Bibles into people's hands around the globe. That's what they've focused on doing. That's what they've done for 88 plus years. And faithful to that call ever since. Michael Woolworth is back with us. And Michael, as we kick off another hour here, I'm reminded that we are instructed that people will not know about the good news of the gospel if they do not hear the good news of the gospel. They will not know about the amazing gift that Jesus has for them if we don't speak, if we don't help them have access to that message. And nothing is more plain about the good news of Jesus than the text of Scripture itself. That's how we know that it is a genuine thing, because this is Jesus's words and revelation, and the best way we have of knowing him personally through his thoughts and words. And so this is what the Bible has been crafted by. This is what we seek to put into the hand of every person who is curious about Christianity, but beyond that, who wants to deepen their own development and faith as they grow older and become discipled. So the Bible plays a critical role in the life of every person that claims to be a believer in Jesus. And that's one of the reasons, friend, those of you listening and watching, that's one of the reasons why we at That Kevin Show have said this is not only worth mentioning, it's worth highlighting, it's worth helping with, it's worth doing everything we can to multiply those Bibles into the hands of people around the world. And Michael Woolworth from Bible League, there's lots of reasons why people don't have Bibles. What are some of the most common ones?
10: Well, Kevin, you've been a great friend of Bible League, inviting your listening family to be a part of what God is doing. So thanks for that. And I wish I had the math. That's always my regret when you and I get together, is I don't have the actual math. But I know it's probably a million believers who had no hope of a Bible, right? They're grateful to be a part of the family of God. You know, growing as believers as they sit under the godly preaching of, you know, God's word from preachers and, you know, in the bush of Africa, you know, maybe in a big bustling city like Beijing. But how much better when you can open up your own Bible, right, and read, you know, about the God who loves you, right, to understand his will for your life. And so that's what this listening family has done. And Kevin is kind of the, you know, the host that calls them to live out who they are in Jesus. We thank you for that. You know, we have an ambitious goal to bless just north of 10,000 waiting believers that we know by name is at Bible League. And that really should be comfort to you listeners as we come and we share stories today. You know, 50 Bibles needed here, 1,000 over here, 500 over here, right? That, you know, God's at work in his world through, you know, ministries like Bible League. We're certainly not the biggest. We haven't been doing it the longest, but we have had, you know, the blessing of God's favor to, again, bring that joy that so many of us get to experience, right? How deep, how wide, how long, how high is the love of Christ, right? We've been able to experience that in our own lives, and you're doing that when you provide a Bible to believers even half a world away. Yeah, Kevin, the question is, you know, in this age of technology, you know, why do so many Christians go without a Bible? We can tell you in the regions where we serve of Asia, Africa, the Middle East, and Latin America, that on average, 9 of 10 new believers go without a Bible. And, you know, that ought to draw your mind maybe to the text in Psalm 119, where, you know, the psalmist says, look, cherish God's word. Hide it in your heart, right? How do you do that if you've never held it in your hands? And so, you know, the reasons for this, corrupt governments, you know, communist China, the government there wants to be everything to its people. They do everything they can to prevent the spread of the gospel. Places like the Middle East, where majority religions really rule the day, right? You know, you and I are excited about church growth, right? There are forces at work in places like the Middle East where they don't share in that excitement, right? There is remoteness where people don't live near a, you know, a Christian bookstore or a discount retailer, or, you know, in a place where Amazon.com will drop a box of Bibles into their village. There's poverty, right? If you make $2 a day, you know, U.S. dollars, $2 a day, you know, you can't afford a Bible. So for those and other reasons, you know, a physical Bible is still the answer. People do have access to cell phone technology, but not necessarily the smartphone technology. So again, a physical Bible is still the answer. And again, we can provide it at Bible League for the princely sum of only $5 a Bible. And so, Kevin, that's why we've joined together. We're not here merely to share interesting stories or to fill some time. It really is to put Bibles into the empty waiting hands of, again, believers that we know by name at Bible League all over the world.
0: And these are people that... that if you were to talk to them about the problems that they face, whether it's government corruption or the banning of you know, religious expression or whatever the animosity might be towards Christianity or towards the scriptures themselves, that you won't find them asking for those circumstances to be changed. They probably would like them to be. They would probably love to have an ecumenical environment where they can read their Bible and practice their faith alongside other people doing their thing. But that's not what they ask for. They ask for scripture so that they can, number one, gird up their own heart with truth and encouragement and be able to face the stuff that they face, but then to also be ready to answer the questions that people around them have about why they live the way they do. Yeah. And as we talk about in our How Do We Live segment all the time, if we're not about making disciples that make disciples that make disciples, we've missed the purpose of the gospel. We've missed the purpose of Jesus coming. Our goal isn't to hoard eternity. It's to give it away. It's to say, come and go with us. Know Jesus. Know the peace that he brings. Know the love that he brings to your life in ways that you will not find matched in any other world religion or faith. My son has been studying a little bit global religions through some classes in school. And he talks to me regularly about, you know, how different, how unique the Christian faith is. It stands apart in the hope that it brings to people. Well, in order to continue to offer that, to duplicate that, to make disciples who make disciples, you got to have something for them to grow with. And Scripture is the foundation. It's the seed, it's the watering, it's the fertilization, it's the sunshine, it's everything you need to grow faith, the Christian faith inside someone's life. And so when these people are asking for it, they're doing it in remarkable ways. 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
15: Foundations of Freedom, a look at America's founding principles and the leaders who shaped our nation.
0: Most Americans think of Abraham Lincoln and they think of the Civil War or the Emancipation. But in 1862, he signed another hugely significant piece of legislation, the Homestead Act. It offered eligible Americans up to 160 acres of land, not as a prize for the powerful, but as an opportunity for ordinary families willing to live on it, work it, and build something lasting. Why did it matter? Because Lincoln understood that freedom was not merely the absence of tyranny. Rather, freedom required responsibility, labor, stewardship, and moral courage. A free people must be given room to build, but they also must be willing to cultivate what they have been given. That still matters today. Liberty without responsibility decays. Opportunity without character collapses. Lincoln's lesson is clear. A nation stays free when its people remain willing to work, build, and steward freedom under God.
16: There's always a moment of truth where I say, look, it's either put up or shut up. And it was time to put up. I had crossed that thin line. It was 100 plus degrees. We were hot. We were on fire. We were yelling our hearts out. You could feel the intensity rising. Even in our tiredness, even in our weakness, even in our pain, we continued to push. I told myself, you can suck up the pain for another mile and a half. and you will be a Marine. Not many people believe that I could do it. I don't know where I got the energy from. I don't know where the pain went to. But all I know is that I had what it took. I am a United States Marine.
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0: with SRN News, I'm Bob Agnew in Washington. A strong earthquake has struck the southern Mexican Pacific coast, right on the border with Guatemala. The U.S. Geological Survey reports it had a magnitude of 7.3. The epicenter was southwest of Aquiles, Sudan, near Chiapas. From the White House East Room last night, President Trump addressed the nation about the importance of election security. He also says that China played a role in trying to disrupt the 2020 election. Heat that hit Europe exceptionally hard and early this year appears to have led to a spike in deaths, with well over 10,000 more people dying at the height of the heat wave than would normally have been expected, according to figures that are still emerging across the continent. Measures of what researchers called excess mortality, that's the difference between the normal death rate and the actual number this year, spiked in late June. On Wall Street, it has been a slow day so far for investors. Right now, the Dow is down 355 points. This is SRN News.
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0: It's That Kevin Show, thatkevinshow.com. Always glad to have you with us. Always glad to be sending the glad tidings of good news to those who want it. I'm talking about Scripture. You know that I have a love for the Bible. You know that's why we talk about how do we live every day. And we look to what? Scripture to inform us as to how the how we should be living stuff goes. That's just the way it works. And I love this group of people. What they do is remarkable and amazing, and it's just truly a blessing to people that come into contact with it. Michael Woolworth is back with us. And Michael, I say that with all earnestness and sincerity. What you guys do is give a shot in the arm to people who are converted to Christianity. They've given their heart and lives to Jesus. They want to grow. They're hungry. They want to know more about what their relationship to Jesus means and how it operates and what they're supposed to be doing with it and all the rest of that. But they live in areas where Bibles are depleted. Bibles are not in fashion. Sometimes Bibles are banned. Sometimes Bibles are not allowed for economic or geographical reasons because they can't get there or they don't have the money to buy them. These are Bibles that they will not have otherwise, and yet what happens when they get one, they explode in need because they tell people about the good news that the Bible has within it, and then more people come to Jesus. So that's like the kind of the thumbnail. But when you think of Bible League and the impact that you guys have had for 88 years, how do you best summarize it?
1: Well, you know, you and I are excited about church growth, right? I mean, we know that Jesus said, look, in John 4, if I be lifted up, I'll draw the nations to myself, right? How refreshing to take, you know, a little bit of a break from the headlines of the day and be reminded that God is at work in his world through his word, right? As you say, Kevin, these are people who have come to saving faith. Their hearts are full. Their hands are empty, though. They're waiting for what? The precious word of God. And listen, that's what Bible League has done for nearly 90 years. We don't drill wells. We're not asking you to send, medicine or help build shelter today. All of those have their place in the course of global ministry. But Bible League has been solely committed to what? Putting these Bibles into empty, waiting hands and seeing God at work, bringing that joy to these believers. As you say, Kevin, they often, they always learn very quickly. Jesus is not to be kept to self. He's to be shared with others. And so, you know, it's tempting to think, okay, my $5 gift, what in the world will that accomplish in this great big world? But Kevin, so many of the stories that we've shared over the years, even in our time together today, it all started with just a Bible. Somebody able to share what's in that Bible and a gracious God willing to bring people from the grips of spiritual darkness. And Kevin, I know you and your family have personally supported these campaigns over the years. Let me say people like Miriam of the Bronx who said today I'm in at 10 Bibles. Stephen of New York City said, Michael, Kevin, count me in. I want to be a part of this at a dozen Bibles. And that's how it gets done. It's just, again, caring groups of people who say, look, I love my Bible. God has truly used his word to bring me where I'm at today in my walk with the Lord. And I simply want to give that privilege to others. And again, it happens at the princely sum of only $5 a Bible. And Kevin, as you've been saying over and over again, we've got this miracle multiplier of of 12. And we can tell you at Bible League now in our 88th year of ministry that on average, a Bible impacts a dozen waiting, a dozen people that are waiting to hear the hope of the gospel. And so make that gift today, whatever level that is. Kevin and I can certainly suggest levels, but it really is up to you and the Lord, right? But remember that multiplier of 12. Every $5 gift will impact a dozen people today. And again, if you can find a better kingdom investment, go chase that today. But if not, will you be a part of this today?
0: Yeah. 1-800-YES-WORD, 1-800-YES-WORD, or you can give online at thatkevinshow.com and click the Bible League banner at the top of the homepage. It's super simple to find. We're literally sending Bibles everywhere that Bible League is working this year. Michael, talk to me about the country of Malawi, because this is not a place that we talk about very often.
1: Africa has the highest number of refugees, about 50 million people displaced from their countries, likely to never return, right? They end up in places like the Zalika refugee camp in Malawi, Africa. Kevin, this is a place where about 60,000 women, men, and children have been packed into a camp designed for about 10,000. It's chaos. There's overcrowding. There's poor sanitation. People get sick. They die. There's people groups that hate each other. And so, again, total chaos. My colleague Nick went into that village, into that camp in that village. He said, this is what I found, Michael, when I visited the Zalika refugee camp in Malawi, Africa.
2: Many of the people coming to the camp, in many cases these are women whose husbands had been killed, were obviously coming in the most desperate of circumstances, wondering how they're going to look after their families, feed their children, and really feeling completely hopeless and homeless. But what we discovered is that many of them, through the work that we've been able to do there, are really finding hope. And some of them were saying that their sort of life

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0: do so once again this week. Bethany, I'm excited that the president is making his case for voter integrity. I think election integrity is important, and I'm hopeful that with the speech last night, some pressure will be applied to John Thune and others to get the Save America Act passed. I want voter ID. I think it's a 90-10 issue across the board. I'm hoping that that's not something that has to linger any longer. But one of the bigger things that people are going to be focusing on, especially going into the weekend, is just what a hornet's nest his re-engagement in Iran is causing. And to the degree that there are people like really sweating, you know, is he going to cave in Pickaxe Mountain, which is a very important kind of nuclear site? But it seems like for the first time, he has the IRGC back on their heels a little bit. That's why they're getting so grouchy. That's why they're being so kind of cantankerous publicly, where they've kind of played it smooth and kind of been like, oh, we'll negotiate. And I think he's finished all that, and it's starting to take notice. What are your thoughts?
1: So it definitely seems like he's at his wit's end with Iran. I think that he's walking a really delicate tightrope. I've been reading a World War II history book, and so I'm feeling a lot of parallels right now with FDR and the lead up to World War II. Whereas he also walked a tightrope of, you know, not wanting to anger Congress and not wanting to rock the boat and lose his mandate in Congress right before the election. And I think having $6 a gallon gas would do that to Republicans coming up into the midterms. But he also recognizes that he needs to take care of this problem. And so, you know, I didn't love the memorandum of understanding, but I think that
0: I don't think any of us did. I think it was, but they couldn't even live up to that. And it was it was like weak toast. So, I mean, here we go.
1: I think it was serving a purpose to try to kick the can down the road just a little bit to see how far we could get to the midterms point. And so that's what I hope that the intention was of the very terrible memorandum of understanding, because the can can't keep getting kicked. And I think that President Trump is a unique president in recognizing that. And, you know, I think back to almost 2 years ago, exactly that pivotal moment in Butler, Pennsylvania, where God intervened. And I think that this moment is why God intervened in Butler, Pennsylvania.
0: Well, and I think I agree with all that. And I think that also, you know, he has said all along, you want to lose your power plants? You want to lose your bridges? We can do this. We don't want to do it. We don't want to hurt, you know, the average Iranian. But if the IRGC is going to continue, if the regime is going to continue to play the games, and I know that they sat there and thought, this guy isn't any different than all the other guys, and all we have to do is bait and switch him a few times, get him into a protracted waiting game, and he's just not playing the game the way everybody else did.
1: Yeah, and that's the beauty of Donald Trump, is that he's the mess around and find out president. You never know what he's going to do, and I think what he did in Venezuela showed that. The fact that the first night of this conflict, he took out, you know, the entire head of the snake in Iran, and it would be foolish and suicidal for them to underestimate what he's willing and capable of doing. But this is a suicidal, foolish regime, so I guess anything is possible.
0: Well, and I think that's where you're seeing the supposed hornet's nest that people perceive that he feels like he's in, even though he doesn't want to do it. You know, he's now following through on some of the things he said from the very beginning. We can do these things. We don't want to do these things. Don't make me do these things. And they sat there and said, you'll never do those things.
1: Right. Right. You're like, have we met? Have you seen anything that I've ever done? This is the thing I love about, and it's like, the thing that I hated about him, actually, before he became president, and why I was so apprehensive about his nomination when, you know, the first go around in 2016.
0: I remember. I was like, we were friends then.
1: He could do anything. And now in 2026, I'm like, he could do anything.
0: Yeah.
1: I feel very differently about that sentence, because I know that the anything is almost always a good thing.
0: Well, and I think that some things are going to be different going forward from this point. I think he's going to, like, the blockade is working differently. They're actually shooting Iranian ships now, and saying you're done, but they're letting others get out, like the some of the ones that need to be done for oil purposes for Europe and for Asia, not related to Iran. They're allowing that. So I've seen the gas prices inch up a little bit, not terribly just yet. And I think I guess my advice would be, if you really think that there's no hope of getting a negotiated settlement, Katie, bar the door, baby. Go get them. And I, you know, look, we've probably got, what, 10,000 Mossad agents in Iran somewhere tracking all these guys just in their sleep one night, crystal knocked in reverse. Just go get them. Yep. Just take out every single one of them as they sleep. And in the next, you know, the next morning, hey, how did the entire IRGC get assassinated in one night? Well, that's our secret. But that may be what it takes. I don't know that there's going to be any other option.
1: Yeah. Yeah, I agree. I think that given what happened in Iraq, I think no one wants to get in the business of regime change. And I agree with that. And I support that. We don't want to break it, because then we have to buy it. And that's what we had to do in Afghanistan and Iraq. But I think that it might get to that point. The difference between Iraq and Iran is the fact that the people want this. The people are waiting. And I had hoped that they would stand up and, you know, kick him while he was down, but that hasn't happened yet.
0: But if you don't have guns, and you don't have the power to do that, you can want it all day long in your heart, but if it's not there, it's not there.
1: I mean, I hope that they can start gun running. Let's bring in the Mexican cartels.
0: Where's Ollie North when you need him?
1: Exactly.
0: All right. Very bad. Very bad historical reference, Kevin. Shame on me. All right. Well, no more of that. Bethany, thank you for your insights. And let's pray for a successful conclusion to this sooner than possible, sooner than later, as soon as possible, because we do want the Iranian people. We want the whole region to be at peace. And I think this would be a good first step. Anyway, thank you for being with us.
1: Thanks, Kevin.
0: You got it. Kevin McCullough coming back. We've got a lot more to get to. It's the Friday edition. Don't go anywhere.
2: Stick around for more of That Kevin next.
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10: I am Lisbeth. I am 10 years old and live in Peru with my mom and sisters. My dad died last year. We would like a Bible to read every day when we wake up. Thank you.
0: Lisbeth, in her wonderfully, almost totally pure English, but telling the story of what she and her mom are dealing with. And I know that for myself, friends, when I've had some of the darkest times of life visited upon us, it has been through the pages of Scripture that I have been most encouraged, and I have grown through those seasons, even though they have had sometimes very sad or very dark chapters. Michael Woolworth, as we round out this hour, that is the great gift that we're giving everyone. We're not machines. We don't live the same every day. We have good days. We have bad days. The Word of God, though, is there for every day, and it does give us that encouragement to keep going.
11: Well, when the phones are a little light, Kevin, you bring out the big guns in the form of 10-year-old Elizabeth, right? With that, how about that wonderful plea, right? Let me tell you about the man that reached her, Carlo, an itinerant pastor in the Andes Mountains. This young gal, Elizabeth, lives in the country of Peru. Her father died about a year ago. She mentioned that in the clip, right? It was ill, never recovered from that. That left her mother a widow with four young daughters. Elizabeth, part of the mix there at 10 years of age, right? And she's not asking for our pity today. She's thinking about the God who loves us. And so that pastor has been beaten by warlocks, male witches, right, who have fiercely opposed the gospel. He's fallen 100 feet in the Andes Mountains, been robbed of everything in his possession. But again, he does all of this to the glory of God and to reach precious families like that of young Elizabeth. And so, you know, we're grateful for people like Carlo. And Kevin, we're grateful for people like Miriam of the Bronx, who said, I'm in. I want to bless people like young Elizabeth with God's word today. Stephen of New York City said, Michael, Kevin, count me in at a dozen Bibles. And so, again, what you and I are doing, Kevin, is just really drilling down different parts of the world. I love to say no passport required, no jet lag tomorrow morning, right? But to give you a glimpse into what God is doing, and all of this pointing to what our ultimate goal as we've joined together to bless just north of 10,000 waiting believers. A couple of those as we go to break here. Rohan in India, a former Hindu when he became a believer, radicalized Hindus in his village, beat him nearly to death. But more than anything, he's praying for a Bible. Luis is in Ecuador, neighboring to Peru there. One of those, again, another one of those reached by Pastor Carlo. Now, Luis is what? As a former crime boss, was part of the drug cartel down there, did a serious jail time, but he was reached by Carlo behind prison walls today. He's a free man, and he is ministering in that part of the world, praying for a Bible in the ancient Quechua language. So again, Kevin, that's why we're here. It's $5 a Bible, and the question remains, how many will you send today?
0: 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But I will just say that what you give right now will make an absolute difference, because the one thing that all of the recipients of these Bibles have in common is that they have a need in their heart to learn more about Jesus. They have a desire in their heart and mind and soul and life to be a more fully devoted follower to Him. They know that Scripture is the key to that, and yet that's the one thing they are without. They may be without a number of other things, but when it comes to what they need for that relationship to be turned into a discipleship scenario, they need Scripture. They are desperate for the Scripture. They want the Scripture. but they don't have access to it. That's what they all have in common. And we can satisfy that need today by just going and dialing the number 1-800-YES-WORD, 1-800-YES-WORD, or go to thatkevinshow.com, thatkevinshow.com, and click the Bible League banner at the top of the page. Kevin McCullough coming right back. Don't go anywhere.
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14: Face the challenges of life with God at your side.
15: God is not promising us that we will never have problems. Bible never does that. It's never promising that we will not face illnesses and sickness and disease. It doesn't say that.
14: Dr. Michael Youssef.
15: But that in the midst of it, God is going to be with us. He's going to walk with us when we call upon him, because our very breath is in his hands. He's in control of our very breath. And he promised never to leave us nor forsake us until he takes us all the way home. And when we see him face to face, our troubles are going to be over.
14: Welcome to Leading the Way with local pastor and the author of more than 50 challenging and encouraging books, Dr. Michael Youssef. Look at the men and women in the Old and New Testament. Their faith experiences were never easy. So what about you? Do you find life situations easy? I'm pretty sure nobody's saying yes right now. You may recall this saying, life is what happens when you're making other plans. Well, today, Dr. Youssef opens the Bible to Psalm 121 for words from God that will lift you above today's clouded circumstances and bring into focus how God holds you in his hands. So if you need a little encouragement, turn up the volume as Dr. Michael Youssef begins.
15: Psalm 121 teaches us how to cry to God, and it shows us how sometimes when we cry to God to just get us out of whatever mess we're in and that pressure cooker of life, but he cries to God differently. When he, the psalmist, cries to God, he is praying in confidence in the Lord. He's crying to him with a total trust in the Lord. He cries to him with an absolute assurance in the character of God and who he is. And it is a faith in the sovereignty of God and that the God is in control. Sometimes the way we pray remind me of a story that Vance Havner, the old evangelist, used to tell about an elderly lady who had many troubles. Some of them are imaginary or some were real, and the family are trying to do everything they could. And finally, one of the grandchildren said to her, said, Grandma, we have done everything that we could do for you. Now the only thing left is for you to trust the Lord. And then there was a terror on her face for a moment, and she said, oh dear, has it come to that? Well, it always comes to that. You better start with that. And that's what the psalmist is doing here. He's starting with that. Historians tell us that this psalm, it is historically known as the Psalm of Ascent. Devout Jews would sing this psalm, as they made their ways up to the highlands of Judean hills, where Jerusalem is. Back then, they only had kind of well-trodden paths across valleys and along the rivers and over the mountain path. And I know that a couple of times at least that I sat there and looked up to that hill, and I imagined in my head about those pilgrims who came traveling and how much they felt as they come from all over the land and have traveled long distance, how much they must have felt when they got there after they've been traveling for a long time, walking, of course, back then, and their muscles were aching and their feet were sore. And then they looked up and they saw Jerusalem. And as I looked up on that hill, and their destination is within sight, and they burst into this singing of this psalm, I lift up my eyes to the hills. Where does my help come from? My help comes from the Lord, the maker of heaven and earth. And if you examine the entire scripture, you will realize that the Canaanites who worshiped false idols and false gods, they built their Asherah poles that you read about in the Bible on the hills and on the mountains. Often the Bible talks about that actually 78 times in the Old Testament about how these high places where the Canaanites were worshiping their false gods and where the pagans set their worship places. And many times we read how God was angry and displeased with his own people for instead of going out there and destroying these idol worshiping implements, they joined them and they would go to the temple on Saturday, but for the rest of the week they're worshiping the fertility gods of the Canaanites up on the hills. And the psalmist is saying, if he's saying anything to us, he is saying that when I looked up and I saw Jerusalem, my eyes went further to the heavens, to the God who made the mountains. My eyes went up further to the God who made the heaven and the earth, to the God of power and might. And beloved, listen to me. This is where our culture has gone astray. And instead of admiring nature and then worshiping the God who created nature, we are worshiping nature itself. You don't believe me? Look up your kids' textbooks. Look at every movie that is coming out of Hollywood. And some may think this is new. This is something cute and new. It's not. Israel's constant temptation was that. Israel's constant temptation was forsaking the creator of nature and worshiping nature itself. Their constant temptation. Their constant temptation was forsaking the God who flung the sun and the moon and the stars in their orbits, and they worshiped the sun and the stars and the moon. Forsaking the God who created the seasons, and they worshiped the seasons. Their constant temptation was forsaking the God who sent the rain and produced the crops and worshiping the fertility gods. And the psalmist is rebuking these falsehoods. And he's saying, when I look up that hill, I see beyond these hills to the maker of heaven and earth. When I look up that hill, I look all the way heavenward and I see the stars. And at that moment, I realize that the God who made it all is my provider. The God who made them all is my protector. The God who made them all is my guardian. He is my all and all. Now, beloved, let me tell you something. We as Christians are a pilgrim. You're traveling. You're on a journey. I've never seen anybody go to a train station and camp there for life or got on a train and lived on it. But a lot of Christians are. They're just sitting here. Everything they do is for here. Their eyes is down here. Everything they do, they're camping in the train station. They're realizing they're on a train and we have a destination. And along our way in our journey, as we travel this treacherous road called life, many of us are exhausted and need God's grace and need God's rest. Many of us are grieving over our nation, and we need God's sovereign intervention. Many of us are suffering physically and need His healing touch. Many of us are puzzled by our circumstances in which we find ourselves, and we need the Lord's direction. Many of us are anxious about the future, and we desperately need His assurance. Many of us are fearful of what's around the corner, and we need His guiding hands. Many of us are in need of His provision. Many of us are in sorrow and need His comfort. Many of us are in torn marriages and torn homes and need His healing hand. To that we all agree. And today many of us look up and see the government totally failing and disappoint us. We look up at science, which is proving its shortcomings. We look up and see medicine, which is showing its limitation. We look up and see family and friends and others who can do only so much. So where does our help come from? Where does our help come from? It comes from the one who said, "Let there be light," and then the moon and the star and the sun began to dance in their orbit. It comes from the one who flung these stars in the heavens. It comes from the one who dried up the Red Sea until His people went through, and then He closed it up again and drowned their enemies. It comes from the one who said to the River Jordan, "Stop for a time," and it stopped. It comes from the one who says to the tide of the sea, "You can come so far, but not any further, unless by my permission," and it stops. It comes from the one who made the cripple walk again. It comes from the one who opened the blind eyes. It comes from the one who called that Lazarus stinking body in the tomb and said, "Come out," and he came right out of the grave. It comes from the one who on Friday hung on a cross, was buried in a borrowed tomb, but then on Sunday morning he got up out of the grave with every power of his omnipotence. He's the only one. He's the only one who can meet our needs. Most of us know the nursery rhyme. Humpty Dumpty sat on the wall. Humpty Dumpty had a great fall. All the king's men and all the king's horses could not put Humpty Dumpty together again. You know why? Because Humpty Dumpty needs the king. Not the horses and not the men. Her need is for the king. And Humpty Dumpty needs only the King of Kings. All the other things may be helpful, and I thank God for everything. But only God, the God of heaven and earth, the maker of heaven and earth, only He can meet our most desperate needs. And that is Him we should be going to. Story told many years ago about an automobile. Back in the early days of automobiles, some of you might remember actually back then. A guy was driving a Model T Ford, and the car wouldn't start, and he tried everything possible. I mean, he was sweating, he was sweltering, he was trying everything there in the engine, and he couldn't get it going. And in utter frustration, an hour later, sure enough, a chauffeur-driven limousine pulls in, and out of the back seat comes a wiry man, well-dressed, and he comes out and he said, "Can I help you?" I said, "Well, yeah, I mean, he didn't think much about this guy. I mean, if I can't do it, how can you know what to do?" And the guy said, "Go back in the seat and start the car." And he fiddled around with the engines, and the guy starts the car, and boy, it hummed. And he said, "Sir, how do you know what to do? I mean, I am a mechanic, I understand." He said, "My name is Henry Ford. I designed this car." I designed this car. Where does our help come from? It comes from our designer. He's the one who put your DNA together and all your genes together and put all your molecules together. He's your designer. Our help comes from our maker. It comes from the maker of heaven and earth. It comes from the one who nestled us in our mother's womb. He's the one who watches over His faithful children until we make it all the way home safely. He watches over us until the journey is over. And until then, He's keeping watch over His beloved children. But you must understand, see, that the gods of the Canaanites, these fertility gods that God's people always tempted to worship, when the vegetation dries up, they go away for extended period of time. They had long vacations. They did. They were unionized. They go off duties for weeks and months at a time. But not our God. And that's why he said in verse 4, he said, our God never slumber nor sleep. He's saying our God never says, whoops, how did this happen? Our God never says, whoa, I didn't see that one coming. Our God never slumber nor sleep. One time they asked Alexander the Great, and they said to him, how can you sleep so soundly every night when you are surrounded by danger? You have so many people who want to kill you. He said, oh, I sleep well at night because my faithful guard, Paramino, he is watching over me. I said, wow, how much more should we sleep soundly knowing that our Maker, our God, the Creator of heaven and earth, is watching over his children? Look at verses 5 and 6. The Lord is your shade. The sun will not harm you by day, and the moon will not harm you by night. To understand this, you've got to understand that in the Middle East, in the summertime, July particularly, where I grew up, you can actually not stand a minute or two standing under the sun because the temperature could go up anything from 120 to 140 Fahrenheit. I mean, you talk about the heat of the sun. It's indescribable. Unless you've been there, you will not understand what I'm talking about. And under these circumstances, a shady spot, believe me, can be a lifesaver. And you're looking for some shade out of this miserable, brutal sun that beats on you so hard. Now, of course, I'm talking about back in the days of Noah, where I grew up over there, and that was before the day of global warming. You see, the psalmist has said it was hot back then, too. You want to buy the global warming? Buy it. Be my guest. But listen, having personally suffered heat strokes twice, I cannot even describe it in words. I know what a heat stroke can do to a body. Standing under the sun and you get a sunstroke, a shade is so wonderful, is so great, it cannot even be described. And that's what the psalmist is saying. The Lord is that shade in the middle of the heat of the summer when the sun is beating on me, when life is beating me up. He is my shade. You say, what's about the moon? Well, people in the Old Testament believed that when there is a full moon, the luna, from which we get the word lunatic, they believed that when the full moon is out, people did crazy things. Actually, there's some people still believe that. And the psalmist is not saying they're right or wrong. He's just saying no matter what. He is saying that when you are under the Lord's shadow, neither the sun in the noon hour nor the full moon can harm you. Neither physically nor emotionally can you be harmed. Neither bodily nor psychologically can you be hurt. Neither by day nor by night. In fact, in ancient Arabia, they saw how the full moon can affect people. They used to terrify them. And of course, Satan exploited this to the hilt. So out of being terrified of the moon, they worshiped the moon god. And the Arabs worshiped the moon god. In fact, some of that still continues in the subsequent times. The God who made the moon protect his own. The God who made the sun provides the shade. Verses 7 and 8. You see, God is not promising us that we will never, never, never, never have problems. The Bible never does that. He's not promising that we will never face trials in life and that we will face difficulties in life. Doesn't say that. He's never promising that we will not face illnesses and sickness and disease. He doesn't say that. But that in the midst of it, God is going to be with us. He's going to walk with us when we call upon him. And he's going to keep us safe in the middle of the difficulties until he calls us home. He's going to walk with us. You see, he never saved Daniel out of the den of lions. But he went in there ahead of him and zipped the mouths of those lions. He never kept Shadrach, Meshach, and Abednego out of the fiery furnace. But he went there and walked with them, and he turned that fiery furnace into a beautiful garden. That's what God does. And that is why a true child of God is neither blind to troubles, nor is he fearful of them. Amen? He's neither immune to stumbling and stubbing of their toes, nor are they terrified of trials. Why? Because our very breath is in his hands. He's in control of our very breath. And he promised never to leave us nor forsake us until he takes us all the way home. And when we see him face to face, our troubles are going to be over. Jude, the brother of the Lord Jesus, was facing all sorts of difficulties and trials and tribulations and persecution. And yet, he could turn around and say to him who's able to keep you from falling until he presents you before his glorious presence without fault and great joy. To him, to the only God our Savior, glory, majesty, power, authority through Jesus Christ our Lord, before all ages, now and forevermore, amen. See, that's the testimony of those who truly love Jesus. The Apostle Paul, who endured more pain than 100 men put together, he could confidently say in Romans 8:35-39, who can separate us from the love of Christ? Shall trouble, hardship, persecution, or famine? Shall nakedness, or danger, or sword? As it is written, for your sake we face death all day long, and we are considered as sheep to be slaughtered. No, in all of these, we are more than conquerors through him who loves us. For I am convinced that neither death nor life, neither angels nor demons, neither present nor future, nor any power, neither height nor depth, nor anything else in all creation will be able to separate us from the love of God in Christ Jesus our Lord. Amen.
14: 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These are little solar-powered MP3 players loaded with life-changing messages, navigating people toward the gospel, and then encouraging daily spirit-filled living as a follower of Christ. Leading the Way teams continue to distribute these navigators worldwide, many in prisons where inmates have shared, although their freedoms on earth are lost, they're finding freedom in Christ. So know that when you support Leading the Way, you help fund projects like Leading the Way Navigators, as well as content in your community and beyond.
16: 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Recent countries include Nigeria, Tanzania, Côte d'Ivoire, Benin, Pakistan, Bangladesh, Iran, Saudi Arabia, Indonesia, and Sierra Leone.
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18: Imagine the disappointment of selling a vase at a garage sale for $3, only to learn that it was worth over $2 million. Sadly, many make that mistake by failing to recognize the treasures found in the parables Jesus taught. Take a close look at some of these jewels of Christ's teaching. 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
19: So Justin, I was playing that video game Forest Brigade, and it was pretty cool. I was running down this like digital path, and I met this digital frog. He was all like, then I went playing in this virtual stream where this water, it looked almost real. It was this whole electronic forest world. So what did you do?
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19: Oh, that's pretty cool, too.
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4: Now, you're listening to Family Talk, the radio broadcasting division of the James Dobson Family Institute. I am that James Dobson, and I'm so pleased that you've joined us today.
5: Well, welcome to Family Talk. I'm Roger Marsh. You know, America does have a rich Christian heritage. It's woven into the very symbols our founding fathers left behind. And few are more familiar than the Great Seal of the United States, but also few are more misunderstood as well. On today's edition of Dr. James Dobson's Family Talk, we're continuing Dr. Dobson's fascinating conversation with historical author Michael Caniss. On our last program, Michael revealed the subliminal imagery our founders purposefully placed within the Great Seal. On today's program, he'll uncover even deeper meaning, the providential care of God, virtue, unity, and freedom, and what these truths mean for our nation today. Here now is the conclusion of that conversation as we begin today's edition of Dr. James Dobson's Family Talk.
6: Dr. Dobson, as with all symbolism, there's often multiple layers of symbolism. And in our seal is very much entwined the message of the covenant. And we began to talk about that a little bit when we were referring to the phrase "annuit coeptis." But the olive branch is also referring to the coming branch. That's the Prince of Peace. And in an extended sort of metaphor, and without going into too much detail, there's a lot of depth and meaning there. But another way that we see that coming through is in that phrase, Novus Ordo Seclorum, which many people interpret that as the New World Order, but it doesn't mean that. It actually means New Order of the Ages. And it is taken from, again, from poet Virgil, and it's taken from his series of poems called the Eclogues. This is from the 4th Eclogue, the 5th verse. And the poem goes like this. Now is the final era of Sibyl's song, the new order of the ages born afresh. Honored rule returns, justice returns, a new lineage come down from high heaven. The boy rules what once was iron in a new golden age.
4: You'll have to interpret that for me.
6: Okay, let's take a look at that for just a moment. But first, you have to come with me on a little trip, if we could, and into the Sistine Chapel. And there you and I, Dr. Dobson, will walk about halfway down and we'll look up at the ceiling. And there we'll see that famous fresco of Michelangelo Buonarroti with God creating Adam. Remember the one?
4: Oh, my goodness. Yeah. I've stood there and gaped at it a number of times, and it never ceases to inspire me.
6: Yes. And right there, kind of kitty corner adjacent to that fresco, well, first you have the prophet Isaiah and Daniel. And right there near those two, there's a picture of a woman painted there, Dr. Dobson. And her name is Sybil Kumia. And you might think with me, why in the world would there be a picture of a woman painted there on the Sistine Chapel next to God and Daniel and Ezekiel? Mm. And she's there because the Pope, Pope Julius, believed that she had given a Christological prophecy 500 BC. And that was the prophecy that I just gave to you. That it was talking about the coming of the Son of God, the new lineage come down from high heaven. And so that was the reason that he commanded her picture to be painted up there. And so when you look at the phrase Novus Ordo Seclorum in the context of the poem that was a prophecy from Sybil Kumia, you know right away that that new order that is being discussed on the seal is the coming kingdom of God in the righteous rule and reign of Jesus Christ on earth.
4: Now, you said in the beginning that the seal is an allegory or,
6: yes, sir,
4: or a representation of an allegory. What are the two symbols here that it's referring to?
6: Okay, the allegorical message is a compilation of all of the 18 or 19, depending on how you count them, symbols in the seal. So there's four main strains in the allegorical message. And they are the providential care of God, virtue, unity, and freedom. And those themes are expressed over and over again in different ways from different perspectives.
4: The complexity of this seal and of our money, of the dollar bill and the other currency, is just phenomenal. That was not done primarily by artists. It was done by founding fathers.
6: Well, it absolutely was. That's exactly right. And the seal, when the report was submitted to Congress, that first committee, that design was not adopted at that moment by Congress. It only took them 2 or 3 weeks to actually put that together. And the seal was continued, and it was referred to another committee and another. And finally, in 1782, in May, the war was winding down, and Congress was realizing that they were going to be needing this seal for the Treaty of Paris and all the things that were happening with the winding down of the war.
4: Yes.
6: So they said, we've got to get this done. And Dr. Dobson, you know how it is that God seems to appoint men for just such a time? He has them in waiting. Well, his man for the hour was a man by the name of Charles Thompson. And he was the Secretary of Congress from the First Continental Congress in 1774, 15 years right through to the end, to 1789 when he retired from Congress, the only member of Congress to have served that entire period of time. And he was quite an extraordinary individual, Scotch-Irish, and was an expert in Latin. He had memorized many of these Latin poems.
4: He doesn't show up in history much.
6: No,
4: I never heard his name.
6: No, sir. He's called the Forgotten Founding Father, but perhaps one of the most significant figures in the founding of this new country. In fact, he served a pivotal role in the formation of the First Continental Congress. And our idea of a secretary today is sort of an administrative person. But that's not the way it was back then. The Secretary of Congress was quite a significant role. As a matter of fact, the President of Congress was sort of the equivalent of the President of the country. You know, it's a completely different role.
4: Yes.
6: But he served that role several times in the absence of the President and filling in the role. So quite an extraordinary man, but very steeped in Scripture. Matter of fact, he translated the first English translation of the Septuagint, which, if you'll recall, the Septuagint took 70 scholars years to translate from the original Greek into English, but Charles Thompson did it single-handedly in that quite an extraordinary, wow. He knew the scriptures inside and out, backward and forward. And he infused all that knowledge of Latin and scriptures into the seal.
4: Give me the bottom line of what you have discovered and why you're so excited about it. Because these are not just the thoughts of these great men saying, I think it would be a good idea to put 13 arrows in the claw of the eagle. There was significance to everything done here.
6: Absolutely.
4: What's the bottom line?
6: There's three very encouraging things, and I'm absolutely encouraged and just feel so positive about the fact that this is coming to light now. A, because it is coming to light now. That God's timing is perfect, and he's revealing the truths that are in the seal, the call to virtue, the call to unity, at a time when it couldn't be more needed. I think you'd agree with me on
4: Absolutely.
6: That, Dr. Dobson. The other thing that's so encouraging is that it's God our Father calling us back to him. That original desire for

right, welcome back. It's the Friday edition. Kevin McCullough, glad to have you with us. Bethany Mandel joins us each week, usually on Fridays, and she's able to

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2: You are so right about that. In fact, the reason that virtue, Dr. Dobson, is so important is because people must be governed on the inside. Because if they're not, then they must be governed externally. So dictators...
3: Michael, doesn't it sort of disturb you as it does me that we have leaders, and maybe the majority of them, who seem to want to walk away from this historical understanding of who we are and how we got here and of the faith of our founding fathers and deny that they even believed in God?
2: Well, there's a confusion here, Dr. Dobson, because virtue is a character of God, that ultimately all virtues are expressed by love. And somehow we have, as a people, equated virtue with religion. And so because we've tried to separate the church really from all of society, not just the public sphere, you can't even pray at a football game, seems like, anymore. But we've done that without realizing that in one brush, we've included virtue together with religion, and we've banished virtue from the public square, which should never happen. It is the absolute wrong thing. It's going in 180 degrees the wrong direction.
3: And we do so at our peril.
2: Absolutely. Well, we see the effects of it. See, what happens is when we lose virtue, we lose freedom. So as we give up more and more virtue, we become a less free society. And you can see it measured on almost every level, economically, politically. Once we go down that road and we give up those freedoms, that something else will take its place. And then we have a government.
3: Yeah, nature abhors a vacuum.
2: Yes, sir.
3: And you remove one way of thinking and something else will take its place.
2: Right. And the core of what is driving our values is really love and a loving God. So to divorce ourselves from that, what replaces it is not love. It's something else.
3: I would like our listeners to especially pay attention to what I'm about to say right now. This is not original with me, but it is available. It's a concept that we ought to all know about. The Constitution gives us the freedoms. The Bill of Rights resulted in these fundamental freedoms. And one of them, the matter of fact, the first one, is the freedom of religion.
2: Mm-hmm.
3: Freedom to believe what we wish. The Democratic Party have tried to change that Constitution, not by changing the wording, but changing the meaning of it. And instead of freedom of religion, it's becoming the freedom of worship. It's a big difference because freedom of worship relates to what you do in a church.
2: Right.
3: And so we're free to do that. Thanks a lot. We can go to our own churches and worship God and pray. But we can't do so in the public square. The difference between the two is night and day. And we have to be constantly alert to these efforts to undermine and erode this wonderful document that was provided, I think, under the inspiration of the Heavenly Father that provided the foundation for this country. And if we walk away from it, turn our back on it, and refuse to worship the God of the universe, the God of Abraham, Isaac, and Jacob, we will pay a price for it. And we will not survive. That's my belief.
2: I'm no prophet.
3: I don't know when that's coming, but I do believe we're moving in that direction, and that concerns me greatly.
2: Well, and I think also one of the very important things to note about that, Dr. Dobson, is that you can't do things in a vacuum, that there are consequences for everything.

0: And if individuals don't have the right of conscience and to express their heartfelt beliefs, then there's consequences that come along with that. I don't think we would want to remove the expression of religion, the right for individuals to express their consciences and their beliefs, because that's what drives so much of the good that's done in America. And you simply cannot remove the right of full expression of religion without removing the good that religion does in America.
1: Well, that's why I see it as somewhat sinister when people try to change the Constitution just by removing a single word and replacing it with one having different meaning. That's not accidental. That is saying, go ahead and worship. You're free to do so and do so on your own terms, but don't try to do it publicly. Do it privately. It's freedom of worship instead of freedom of religion.
0: Well, that was certainly never the intent of the founders. And if you read the letter from Thomas Jefferson, in which he's talking about the wall of separation, that is the farthest thing from his mind. When you actually look, he's actually trying to protect.
1: The infamous letter to the Danbury Baptists.
0: Yes, sir.
1: Creating the wall of separation. People really believe that. They believe that it is freedom from religion, not freedom for religion.
0: Yes.
1: And it is the government with the complete absence of moral integrity or moral principles. And it's a private or individual thing only. And that's not the way the Founding Fathers intended it. Now, Michael, what is the essence of this message? Does it matter that we understand the seal of the United States? Does it make any difference that there is symbolism in there that has a spiritual integrity to it? What does this mean is what I'm asking.
0: Thank you. Yeah, it's absolutely vital, Dr. Dobson, because the message of the seal is that we must walk in integrity, in virtue, to behave in a way that's not for our own purpose, to fulfill our own desires, but for something higher, for something more. We have to reject selfish motivation. That's also called corruption, for something that's higher and greater. And the more that we engage in our lives with each other and in our official capacities in whatever way that they are, the more virtue and integrity that we'll have, the less corruption, and the better our society will function. That's number one. Number two, God's providential care of the nation is contingent on our relationship with Him. How do we behave? Because God can bless certain types of behaviors, and He has to withhold His blessing under certain other types of behaviors. So if we don't understand God's covenantal love and His providential care of us, when we break the covenant, we break our relationship with God, and then we hinder Him from blessing us. And the third theme of the seal, I call them the four pillars, this is the third pillar of unity, means that when we use division for political ends, it weakens our country. Unity means that we pick that common core of values that we hold as Americans, and we champion those. We don't allow them to be trampled on.
1: But they are being trampled, and we are divided, and we're no longer e pluribus unum, out of many one. We were intended for a nation to be unified, even though it had different values and different interpretations and different understandings. We were one people because of that spiritual common denominator. And that is essentially gone. I hate to admit it, but it's gone.
0: But it doesn't have to be.
1: Well, where do we start? With a revival, right?
0: We do. We do. I think of the essential component of any change that's going to happen is the same that we all know, that if my people, and those are, who's he talking to? He's talking to Christians, isn't he? Believers who are called by my name, Okay? That doesn't just mean, do you call yourself a Christian? When we receive God's name, that means that we're part of the family, sons and daughters of God. So if my people who are called by my name will humble themselves, what happens when we humble ourselves? We're willing to be taught. We're willing to be corrected. We're willing to change our course and do something new. And that something new has to be focused on God and what pleases Him. Then what will happen? I will hear from heaven and heal their land. So that's the beginning of it, I have no doubt. But we still live in a country, Dr. Dobson, where there's all different kinds of religions, all different kinds of backgrounds, all different ethnicities and belief systems. But that doesn't change the fact that we all share common values. Those are the virtues that we hold dear. And it's not hard to find those in common. They're out there all over the place. We constantly admire things in people when we see kindness and generosity. And so for us to forget that virtue does not have to be ejected from discourse and the public square and from the courthouse and anywhere else that shows up, but to embrace it, to me, that is probably the first step in the road back to being a country that pleases God.
1: The Declaration of Independence says we hold these truths. Truths and virtues are pretty much the same
0: yes,
1: thing,
0: sir.
1: Aren't they?
0: Mm-hmm.
1: We hold these truths to be self-evident.
0: That all men
1: are created equal, endowed by the Creator with certain unalienable rights, among them life, liberty, and the pursuit of happiness.
0: Yes.
1: Man, what a statement.
0: And see, that
1: come
0: word
1: from
0: liberty,
1: the mind of mortal man. Yeah. It's amazing what they handed to us, and we're throwing it away.
0: Well, so true. And I noticed that with the preamble to the Declaration, that word liberty is there, and that is a vital component of the seal. Remember I told you there was four parts. Well, that was the final one that I hadn't mentioned yet, was freedom. Or liberty, in that without knowing the truth, it's truth that sets you free. An individual can't operate in freedom while being deceived at the same time. It's impossible to make a right choice if you don't know what's true. And so unless we operate in truth and make our decisions with the right mind and a reasoned eye toward what virtue is, then we can't make right decisions, and then those decisions get taken away from us, and then we're back into a situation where governance is imposed from the outside.
1: There's so much here, Michael. We could talk another year, I think, on this subject. You've spent 2.5 years studying it. And I thank you for investing that effort. You've now got it in a book. What's the name of the book?
0: It's called The Hidden Message of the Great Seal. And then it has a subtitle, How Foundational Truth from the Dawn of Liberty May Rescue a Republic in Peril.
1: I'm asking our listeners to pray for you that that book will become widely read and that our discussion today will have motivated a lot of people to understand their own history as a nation by looking into the work of the Founding Fathers, and especially in this context, the seal, Great Seal of the United States. Blessings to you, Michael. Thanks for coming and for sharing these thoughts with us. I've been inspired by it.
0: Oh, me too. And, what a great conversation. Thank you so much for having me.
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14: Welcome to Focus on the Family's weekend broadcast. We hope the following program will challenge you and encourage you in your faith journey.
15: Yeah, the light came on for me, Jim, when I could start to see these eight emotions as gifts from God. Because I grew up in a home where crying was off limits. Like, you don't do that.
14: That's Gabe Lyons, and he and his wife Rebecca are our guests today on Focus on the Family with Jim Daly. They're going to offer tools for couples to understand your emotions and to connect with each other better and more deeply. Thanks for joining us. I'm John Fuller.
16: John, I had the chance to speak to Gabe and Rebecca at a conference in Nashville earlier this year, and they shared some powerful insights about the ways your past could still be affecting you and causing conflict in your relationship. And if you just stop and think about that, I think you could probably identify two or three things in your relationship that your past is affecting. And we're all going to hear more from them how to process those experiences with your spouse specifically.
14: Mm-hmm. And Gabe and Rebecca are speakers, writers, and co-hosts of the podcast called Rhythms for Life. And they joined you, Jim, to talk about their book, The Fight for Us. We've got details about the book online. And here now, the conversation with Gabe and Rebecca Lyons.
16: Gabe and Rebecca, welcome to Focus on the Family. It's good to have you back.
17: Oh, it's a joy.
18: Thank you for having us. We love being with you.
16: Now, you know, one of the key things, this is a great marriage book, a great life book, The Fight for Us. I love the idea of fighting for your marriage. It feels like too few of us in the Christian community are willing to do that. So let me ask that bigger question. Why do we give up so easily? Why is our divorce rate 35, 40% in the Christian community?
18: Well, I think people get discouraged easily. I mean, it's hard, right? Marriage has conflict in it. You have arguments with your spouse. You start to get narratives in your head.
16: I've never experienced that.
17: I know. We, though, are professionals at fighting, which felt fitting to write about fighting, because I do think we see the reason why even Christians walk away is that we see each other as the enemy instead of the ultimate enemy, who is really trying to divide us. And so the only power the enemy has over his sons and daughters is he accuses and then gets us to agree.
16: Yeah.
17: And so he might say or plant an intrusive thought that's saying Gabe is not attentive to your needs. He's suppressing you or dismissing you. He's transactional. And then I'll be like, that hurt or that felt that way. And so I'll internalize that and then I'll ruminate on it. And all of a sudden it grows.
16: Yeah. It's so interesting. You write about unhealthy conflict patterns. I mean, this is it. This is where everybody needs to lean in.
17: Right.
16: Because every marriage experiences that. There's just things that we do that we learn from our childhood typically that we build on in our adult years. What was happening for you, particularly Rebecca, where you were experiencing that with Gabe?
17: Yeah, so we had something that we had cultivated without intention called the dysfunctional dance. And it was triggered by these emotions, and it was silent, intense, avoidant, and anxious. And the more we talked to other couples about it, we found this was a trend. The silent was always triggered by hurt, like some form of hurt that was never expressed or repaired that started to grow into resentment or bitterness. And so we just kind of said, agreed with, it is what it is, and we moved on. The intense one is the one that really was ours.
18: We're good at this one.
17: And that's triggered by anger. That's, you know, and the scriptures say, in your anger, do not sin. So it's okay to go, there could be a righteous anger around some of the things that we feel like we might not be honoring in one another or recognizing well in one another. But again, anger unexpressed is toxic. And so we have to express it. So the intense one is one. And as we've pulled so many marriages, intense is like the top one and silent is second. So those extremes. But there's also avoidant and anxious. Avoidant is triggered by guilt and anxious is triggered by fear. And so these are all stress responses. And they happen so much in the margins, the transitions, because the bottom line is we're rookies. Like we've never, you know, before kids had kids. We never had special needs kids till we entered that. We had never, you know, did a cross-country move, and then there's stressors there, and then launching kids and kids getting married and going off to college. And we realized that we saw every transition differently based on our origin, which created stress, which created conflict, because we're rookies.
16: Well, how long have you been married? You're not rookies.
17: 28 years.
16: I mean, you look great. Don't get me wrong, but 28 years. You're kind of moving into the MVP category.
17: Well, I just felt like the first time we tried everything in whatever season we were in, we missed each other a little bit.
16: Let me ask
17: you. Learned.
16: Yeah, which is good. And, you know, people are hearing the definitions and kind of, okay, that's me, that's my husband, whatever.
17: Yeah.
16: I do feel like there can be some gender application to this. I'm not sure, but I look at the silent marriage.
19: I would have thought that was first, though, but you're saying the intense marriage is first.
17: Right. Or maybe they recognize that and then they grow silent over
19: right.
17: time.
19: And I think, that, right. Yeah. There's not any one thing. You just don't fall in one bucket and right. stay there. Mm-hmm. But the silent marriage I kind of see as a husband's domain because mm-hmm. we're little boys. Mm-hmm. I don't know that we truly ever emotionally grow up. So when we are wounded or we're frustrated, we tend to pull out of the battle. Yep. Gabe, was that
18: no,
19: yours?
18: No, it's true. And I think for men, we want to de-escalate. We don't want to
19: right.
18: get so angry and puffed up. So we tend to just turn inward. And we don't, you know, it's intimidating when your wife's really great with emotions, understands emotions, can communicate to you the 100 different emotions she's experienced over the last few days. And yet as a husband, I know there was many times I was at a loss of words. I didn't have the same feelings, the same emotions. That would lead her to feel disconnected yeah. because I couldn't relate. And so I think for a lot of men, this journey towards understanding our feelings, realizing that they're valuable, they're not just soft things that you should avoid yeah. or you should press down, but you should learn how to express them. Because when I started to do that, that's when we began to have better conversations. I'm still not an expert the way Rebecca right. would be. And I think most husbands need to feel comfortable. Like you're probably never going to be that. But to just spend some time and energy learning how to relate is going to open up a whole new dimension of the relationship instead of going silent. Because when we go silent, what happens is we stop talking. And Rebecca and I have learned this time and time again. If we're not talking, we're not healing.
19: Right.
18: And so a marriage that stops talking, over time, the silence becomes resentment. The resentment becomes contempt. And as we know from Gottman and others, contempt is the marriage killer.
19: Yeah.
18: And so we want to avoid that at all costs by getting the conversation moving again.
19: Yeah. No, I can appreciate that. And I think men, we struggle. You know, a vulnerable example of that, Gene's second brother committed suicide probably 4 years ago. Wow. And it was one where it was heavy, right?
17: Yeah.
19: Rightfully,
17: yeah.
19: understandably. Mm-hmm. But as the months went by, I remember talking to Gene, and my experience in life was losing my mom at 9 and my dad at 11.
17: Yeah.
19: You got to pick yourself up. You got to go because right. we can't just sit here. And I was giving her that speech. You know, the husband speech, we got to get up, we got to go, we need to deal with this. And she just looked at me and said, you know, Jim, not everybody's wired like you.
18: Yeah.
19: I'm not wired like you. And you got to choose to sit in this grief with me
18: yeah.
19: or just keep moving. And it scared me.
18: Right.
19: It was like one of the few times in my life I was fearful. Mm. Like, what do I do?
18: Yeah.
19: I didn't know what to do, Gabe.
18: Well, I think as husbands, we do freeze in those moments. We know we're supposed to be feeling something.
19: Right.
18: But like, you're like, is this on? And I remember in a counseling session I was having at one point, having a conversation, the counselor just asked me a simple question about how I was feeling about our marriage and our family. I responded, and he says back to me, Gabe, I feel like I'm talking to an Excel spreadsheet. And I go, well, wait, is that a compliment? I mean, I love Excel spreadsheets. This is how I
19: can do
18: like,
19: that.
18: Budget. Yeah, yeah. I love like analyzing logic. And he goes, no, this is not a compliment. Like that distance between your head and your heart.
19: Yeah.
18: If we can't work on that to where when Rebecca's expressing need, you can't meet her in that space, then there's going to always be a disconnect. And that really began a journey for me of deciding I'm going to better understand emotions so I can at least start that journey towards better connection with my wife.
19: It's so good. But it can be scary,
18: mm-hmm. yeah.
19: but it's so good on the other end of the reward right. of that intimacy.
17: Right.
18: Yeah.
19: Let me ask you go ahead.
17: I was just going to say, emotion is energy in motion, and it's given to us by God, right? You know, you think of David, God's bestie, a man after his heart. And if David wasn't emotional, I don't know who was, right? Because he lamented before God, he praised, he danced, he rejoiced. And I think there was a fullness because out of the heart, right? He wasn't betraying the heart. And when we suppress emotion, we betray our hearts. But the scriptures tell us that out of the heart, the mouth speaks, and it's the wellspring of life. So it's the source of life. And so recognizing that the heart needs to be in tune,
19: yeah.
17: right? Like it's part of the soul, the mind, will, and the emotions, that it needs to be in tune with the spirit and going, oh, grief, if Jesus was a man of sorrows, well acquainted with grief, then grief and living through grief, you know, he comforts us so we can comfort others. Like this is part of God's design. And so I think part of it is a recovery yeah. of that, not in a way that emasculates men, but gives them the fullness of understanding, like there's a wellspring that comes from our recognition
19: yeah.
17: of that emotion.
19: There's also a deep honesty with what I see David, you know,
17: yeah.
19: as humanity. He seems to be a really straightforward, honest
17: yes.
19: person.
17: Yes.
19: And you often have to ask yourself, I have, like, Lord, he made the big errors, and yet you say he has a heart after you.
18: Yeah.
19: How do I reconcile that, Lord?
17: Yes.
19: And I think it's in the space you're saying.
17: Well, he withheld nothing from God.
19: It was all out there.
17: Yeah, and vulnerability is risk, you know? And I think for men and for women, that can be the reason why we don't go there, because maybe we were vulnerable in our past, and we were betrayed or silenced.
19: All the things that create
17: and
19: that.
17: So then that puts that wall up like you. I can understand, like, hey, as a child, I needed to disassociate for survival. But sometimes the skills we learn as children don't serve us as adults.
19: Definitely not.
17: Right? Yeah. So it's coming back to that, like, that younger version of yourself and going, how does God want to continue to reveal what he wants to heal, even as I become an adult?
19: Yeah. So with the silent marriage, the intense marriage, the avoidant marriage, the anxious marriage, and, you know, I think people need to get a copy of the book to read more about that. We're not going to cover it all right here. But how do we avoid those behaviors so that we have a stronger marriage? Just, you know, kind of the million-dollar question in the first 15 minutes here.
17: Yeah, it's basically what we call notice and name, right? Because there is an emotion behind our triggered reaction. So often we focus on behavior management.
19: Right.
17: We erupt or we're silent and we finally come back together and we're like, I'm sorry for how I handled that. But we never go to root cause. Like, why was that so triggering? Why is this topic on money so triggering, or sex so triggering, or parenting so triggering to me? There's probably, you know, in psychology, that popular phrase says everything hysterical is historical. Mm. So where has this bumped up against us in the past that has been a trigger that we kind of really respond to? The amygdala goes offline, fight, flight, freeze. All the cortisol is, you know, that stress hormone is surging. It takes 4 hours to leave our system. We've got to get to the root cause. And so what we have encouraged a lot of people to do, when you take 15 minutes apart, you de-escalate, you get with the Lord, God, show me what you want me to know about this. Like, is there more to this topic that just keeps becoming friction for us?
19: Yeah.
17: And then coming back and asking God to just show us places of pain, places of wounding in our past that he wants to heal, so that when we talk about parenting, we're in unity. When we talk about money, there's an honoring and a showing of empathy to one another, because our origin stories didn't look the same, which does now reflect in why we see things differently.
19: You know, and so much of what you're saying, for some people, wow, that sounds like a lot of work.
17: Yeah, that's true.
19: And it is.
17: Yeah.
19: But it's good work.
17: Yeah. It's confession. It's like a rhythm of confession.
19: Right. And the intimacy gained in that is what the goal is, right? That you are one flesh.
18: Yeah. If you have a vision and understand, you know, God gave me Rebecca because she was going to likely be the healing agent embodied. He was going to use to help me grow closer to him, to better understand my story, my blind spots. Instead of seeing her as the enemy, this is what happens in the fight. We see each other as the enemy versus recognizing if she's curious, which she's been with me, like, she's asked me better questions than anybody's ever asked me about my childhood, about the story I've lived, which helps reveal to me all kinds of new things with someone with insight that I need to unpack and process and bring to God. And then I can do the same with her.
19: Yeah,
18: I can bring curious questions. And so we invite couples to say, hey, instead of the stalemate, let's re-enter the relationship with curiosity, understanding that what's going on behind the dance is deep pain, deep hurt, and you're the person, you're the one that God can use to help reveal and help see that healed.
19: Yeah. Now, you've written the book, so I get to ask these questions. There's an example of that in the book that you talked about. I think in the area where you allowed busyness and distractions to keep you from connecting with Rebecca.
18: Yeah,
19: I could say amen to this. So,
18: well, I call it the dopamine of distraction. You know,
19: dopamine of distraction.
18: You know, we get that dopamine hit from activity, production, and that was kind of how I've went through my life. My career was just, I stayed busy. I always had something on the calendar, didn't like a lot of time to just sit idle or quiet. And that's what was ultimately tripping me up in our marriage, because I wasn't creating the space for Rebecca and I to have time for those types of intimate conversations. I mean, these conversations do take time. It is work. And many of us just want to avoid it, like I did. So playing golf was way more fun, you know, for 5 hours than sitting with Rebecca and having a deep dialogue about my history growing up and the trauma related to that I experienced that was impacting us. And so I think as we move into this, especially as men, we want to just take account that we're giving the time necessary to this relationship, that we're saying we're going to prioritize our relationship. And we encourage couples to look at the next year ahead and say, we're going to give this a year of just investment, of higher priority, maybe canceling some other things on the social calendar, and giving ourselves some space to do this kind of work together.
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2: Foundations of Freedom, a look at America's founding principles and the leaders who shaped our nation.
3: Most Americans think of Abraham Lincoln and they think of the Civil War or the Emancipation. But in 1862, he signed another hugely significant piece of legislation, the Homestead Act. It offered eligible Americans up to 160 acres of land, not as a prize for the powerful, but as an opportunity for ordinary families willing to live on it, work it, and build something lasting. Why did it matter? Because Lincoln understood that freedom was not merely the absence of tyranny. Rather, freedom required responsibility, labor, stewardship, and moral courage. A free people must be given room to build, but they also must be willing to cultivate what they have been given. That still matters today. Liberty without responsibility decays. Opportunity without character collapses. Lincoln's lesson is clear. A nation stays free when its people remain willing to work, build, and steward freedom under God.
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0: Why do we so easily miss who Jesus is and why he came? When Jesus performed miracles, the religious leaders in his day failed to recognize him too. It was their job to study God's word, so how could they have been so spiritually blind? Well, today on Truth for Life Weekend, Alistair Begg looks at the reason why most doubters doubt, even today.
1: Now we need to be very clear that the Bible makes plain to us that sin has robbed us of spiritual vision, and that in this respect, we too are like this man in John 9, blind from birth. Like this man, we are unable to rectify our condition. And like him, each of us is in need of Jesus to recreate in us the faculty which sin has destroyed. Now, all of that by way of introduction, but purposefully, because without that as the framework, we will very quickly lose our way in this particular chapter. Last time, some of you will remember that we noted in the opening 12 verses or so that the transformation in the life of this man had really set the cat among the pigeons in his community. Now, communities are used to things happening as they normally happen, and it often takes some time to adjust to something that is out of the ordinary. Well, this was definitely out of the ordinary because this man was familiar in his neighborhood as a blind man and as a man who begged because he was blind. The neighbors, according to verse 8, who had formerly seen him begging, said to one another, "Isn't the same man who used to sit and beg?" And some said, "Oh, yes, I think it is." And others said, "No, I think it's probably someone who looks like him." And they asked him, "How is it that your eyes are opened?" He said, "The man they called Jesus made some mud and put it on my eyes and told me to go to Siloam and wash. And I went and washed, and then I could see." "Well, where's the man?" He says, I don't know where he is." Now, we pick up the story from that point. They're unable to resolve their dilemma, and so they do what was customary to do. They determined to take this man to the court of public opinion, as it were, represented by the religious leaders. The place of the synagogue in the small towns and communities of the time was a significant place. And in the same way that in events unfolding in contemporary life, journalists go to ask for a statement from certain significant individuals in the community, so in this context, they were essentially going to the significant individuals in the community, namely the religious leaders, to see if they could shed some light on what had happened to this man. Now, Peterson, who paraphrased the New Testament, might be a little zealous when he paraphrases verse 13. They brought to the Pharisees the man who had been blind. He paraphrases that, "So they marched the man to the Pharisees." Almost as if they took him by the ear and said, "Come on, you're coming to the Pharisees." You can imagine the man saying, "Oh no, not the Pharisees, please, not the Pharisees. I don't want to go to the Pharisees." And that would have been with some justification, because what follows is not so much a conversation as it is an interrogation. An interrogation which at the beginning has the Pharisees, the religious leaders, very much in the driving seat. But by the time it reaches the end, the man himself has turned the tables on them. Verse 26, they ask him again, "What did he do to you? How did he open your eyes?" And the man said, "I told you that already. Why do you keep asking me the same question? You didn't listen when I told you the first time. Why do you want to hear it again?" Aha! You want to become his disciples too, don't you? Oh, that infuriated them. No, they were angry then. They insulted him. They threw him out. Who is this upstart that can see? Who does he think he is? Smarty pants going around the community, coming to us, the religious leaders, we who know everything, and speaking as if there is something he knows that we don't know. We don't usually like people knowing things that we don't know. Now, in an attempt at clarity and simplicity, I'm going to draw our thoughts around three words: formalism, fear, and faith. First, the formalism that is represented by the attitude and the actions of the Pharisees to whom we're introduced in verse 13. These religious leaders were focused on the externals without any real regard to the inner significance of the things that they paid lip service to. And you can see that the religious orthodoxy of these individuals was skin deep, because they brought the man to the Pharisees, the man who had been blind. And instead of these individuals rejoicing in the man's story, instead of them saying, "We've been hoping for a chance to meet you, the word is out in the community that you could see, and we're so glad that you've chosen to come along and meet with us." No, there is none of that at all. Instead, they react in such a way as to challenge what he's saying, looking for ways to discredit him, and at the same time, to incriminate Jesus. Now, their problem, John tells us, at least on the surface, was the Sabbath. Verse 14. Now, the day on which Jesus had made the mud and opened the man's eyes was the Sabbath. Therefore, the Pharisees asked him how he had received his sight. It's interesting that it's a therefore. Why therefore? Why so, they asked him? Well, because they were the custodians of the Sabbath. They were the ones who knew what was to happen on the Sabbath and what wasn't to happen on the Sabbath, and they knew for sure that there was no spitting on the Sabbath. You see, the Pharisees not only had the bold statement of the law of God in the fourth commandment, that you shall not work, but they had decided that that needed a little help. And so they had added to it a whole list of their own regulations. For example, if a man had a runny nose, and he was downstairs in the kitchen and he knew his handkerchief was up the stairs, it was a violation of their perspective of the Sabbath to go upstairs and get the handkerchief, let alone start rubbing his nose with it. It was not possible, from their perspective on the Sabbath, for a man to cut his toenails. Nor, if he found that he had one of those strange hairs that grows right out of the front of your eyebrows, if he happened to see that, as sometimes happens, he was not allowed to reach for it and pluck it out until the day after the Sabbath. And certainly there could be no spitting in the dust and stirring around and making up any kind of paste, no matter what you're trying to do with it. Now you say, "Well, isn't this all so very far away from us?" Well, no, actually not. This Sabbath question was enough for them to be divided amongst themselves. Verse 16, some of the Pharisees said, "He's not from God, for he doesn't keep the Sabbath." What they meant by that was he doesn't keep the Sabbath our way. Of course Jesus kept the Sabbath. He kept the law in its perfection. Jesus was sinless. In fact, Calvin suggests that Jesus performed these miracles purposefully, deliberately on the Sabbath. I kind of like that idea. So that it wasn't like he said, "Now take up your mat and walk," and he healed the man, and someone said, "Hey, Jesus, don't you realize it's the Sabbath?" He said, "Of course I know it's the Sabbath. Watch this." And then he does it again. The man born by, she goes, "Sabbath." He says, "I know. Watch this." And right on cue they come. Religious formalism cannot cope with transformed lives. Religious formalism can't cope with conversion. Religious formalism cannot face the fact of the dramatic impact that Jesus makes when he takes a person and turns them upside down, which is actually to turn them the right way up. Why? Because the religious formalist then recognizes that he or she is upside down and therefore needs as much to be turned the right way up as this individual, and not wanting to face the challenge of that, they hide behind the smoke screen of their ability to maintain all of the externals in terms of their religious experience. There's no indication on the part of these folks that they examined the evidence, that they had any interest in the evidence at all. Their interest was to deny the miracle and to discredit Jesus. Now, I'm sure that some of you can identify very quickly with this. You became a Christian. You may have become a Christian just recently. You came and acknowledge that you were blind and that you had things completely wrong, that you were lost, and that Jesus came seeking to save the lost, and you asked Jesus to save you and to be the shepherd of your soul. And what you've discovered now is that religious formalism has no place for that kind of radical change. If you go to the religious formalist, whether it is your pastor or your priest or your rabbi or your next door neighbor, or perhaps your mom and dad or your brother or whoever it might be, and tell them about this amazing change, if they are religious formalists, they probably will not give you a wonderful response. Or they may give you some kind of superficial, pacifying reaction, but they will not enter into your joy. They can't. Because you see, religious formalists do what these folks had done. While failing to keep the law of God, which they know themselves incapable of keeping, they create a convenient smokescreen by adding their own little rules and regulations, so that as long as they keep their list of what is acceptable, the fact that they are still confronted by the challenge of God's law does not really concern them. And there can be nothing more challenging, nothing more embarrassing to the religious formalist than the presence of someone who comes and shares with them that they have found Jesus to be their Savior, to be the one who has opened their eyes, to be the one who has turned them from darkness into marvelous light. You see, if you look at the text, you see that that's exactly what happened to them. When they come a second time in verse 24 and summon the man, and they said, come on now, tell the truth. We know that Jesus is a sinner. This man's a sinner. He said, well, I don't have a comment on whether he's a sinner or not. I don't know anything about that, but I do know this. One thing I do know, I was blind, but now I see. And they couldn't cope with that very, very quickly. They began to insult him. They hurled insults at him, verse 28, and eventually in verse 34. How dare you come and lecture us? They said they just threw him out. See, what they were doing was they were saying, we have tradition and we have orthodoxy on our side. Verse 28, you are this fellow's disciple? We are the disciples of Moses. We know that God spoke to Moses, but we don't even know where this chap comes from. You see, what these individuals were saying was something like this. Whoever does not bow to us, this is really what they're doing and seeking to intimidate this young man, who knows clearly that he was once blind, but now he can see. But they're giving him a bad time. They're back at him again and again and again, seeking to intimidate him and rob him of the reality of what he's conveying. And what they're saying is this: whoever does not bow to us and our knowledge knows nothing. And whoever knows something we don't know is a fool. Whoever doesn't bow to us and our knowledge doesn't know what they're talking about. And whoever comes in here to tell us something that we don't know, they're foolish. That's not only the approach of religious formalism. It is also the approach of agnosticism and skepticism and intellectual elitism, isn't it? Isn't that what the young university student, what the 10th grader is up against within the public square? If they would be bold enough in a context that is allowable and understandable to say, I once was blind, but now I see, have discovered that Jesus is the creator of the ends of the earth, and that he died upon the cross, and that the death of Jesus is a pivotal event of human history, and that everything needs to be understood in light of that. Oh, please, sit down, would you? Unless you bow to what we know, you know nothing. And if you think you know something that we don't know, you're a fool. Sit down. Well, I believe that God created the heavens and the earth out of nothing and out of chaos. Sit down, idiot. You exist as a result of time plus matter plus chance. Bow to what we know. See, religious formalism, when it is challenged by the radical claims of Jesus, reacts in the same way. Well, you say, what about it? Well, let me just say this to you. Some of you may be here and this actually describes you. You say, well, I hope not, but let's just hold out the possibility, shall we? You may be here and you actually are a religious formalist. That's been your whole background, forms and structures and the doing of things. Do you have peace with God? Do you have the assurance of the forgiveness of your sins? Do you rest in the reality of your hope that one day you will see Jesus and be made like him? I wager that you don't. You actually can't. Because the religious formalist is relying on their capacity to continue maintaining the externals without the radical internal transformation which gives significance to the form and structures of religious life. Indeed, these very forms and structures may prove to be a barrier to you coming to faith in Jesus. Because if you have a little list of whatever it is that makes you acceptable to God, and it's easy for us to come up with this list, well, I always go by the golden rule and do unto others as you would do to yourself. And that's my credo and that's my good. Well, that's fine. But what about your jealous heart? What about your dirty mind? What about your dishonesty? How does this little golden rule deal with these things? Of course, it doesn't. You see, if religious formalism was enough to get a man or a woman to heaven, then there would be no need for Jesus to die upon the cross, would there? If doing it ourselves is sufficient, then there would be no need for this amazing grace. Now, we just got a moment to go to the word fear. Don't be afraid that we're going to go much beyond our time. We're not. It's not the fear that I'm referencing. The fear here is the fear that is found in the reaction of the man's parents. The Jews send for the parents. They still didn't believe, verse 18, that he'd been blind and had received his sight until they sent for the man's parents. After they sent for the man's parents, there was nowhere for them to hide. And they brought the parents there. It'd be a little intimidating for them. I think you would agree if somebody summoned you to the synagogue of the day and there the elders sat in their robes and in their finery and you came along, Mr. and Mrs. Levi or whoever you were, and they said, thank you for coming out. We were hoping for a chance to talk with you. We have three questions. Number one, the fellow over here, is he your son? Number two, is he the one you say was born blind? And number three, how is it that he can now see? The husband looks at the wife looks at the husband, and then the wife responds, because she's the braver of the two. Well, we can answer one and two very easily. He is our son, and yes, he was born blind, but when it comes to your third question, well, we really don't have a comment on that at all. They're reticent, they're timid, and they're quick to pass the buck. Why don't you ask him? He's a big lad. He can speak for himself. Well, clearly they must have known something. They knew that a person was involved, otherwise they couldn't have mentioned the person. Can it be that they were more concerned for their reputation and for their status than they were thrilled and excited that their son had received his sight? I mean, why are they not linking arms with this boy and saying to these religious leaders, this is the kind of thing we need in our church? I mean, we need some of this stuff, guys. We're listening to your sermons, and frankly, they're like dust in your mouth. And now comes the Galilean prophet. His sermons are understandable, and look what's happening to people's lives. Yes, we know Jesus is the key to this. Our boy's here, and we're here, and what do you have to say for yourselves? But they don't. Why don't you just ask him? He's there. He can speak for himself. He's a big lad. Now, admittedly, the prospect of being removed from the synagogue, which is the explanation in verse 22, the reason the parents said this, because they were afraid of the Jews, because the Jews had decided that anyone who acknowledged that Jesus was the Messiah would be put out of the synagogue. We're not going to make little of that. There's some significance in it, isn't there? The embarrassment that would be attached to that kind of removal. But if they had truly understood what had happened, if they had truly come to understand who this Jesus was, then they would have taken their stand with their boy. But as it was, they didn't take their stand with the boy because they couldn't take their stand with the boy, presumably because they had not come to trust in Jesus. So the Pharisees are distanced from this great good news by their formalism, and the parents are distanced from this great good news by their fear. Now you may be here, and that's exactly your story, with little variations. One day your son or your daughter came into your home and said, "I've discovered that Jesus is my Savior and my friend." And you said, "You don't need that kind of nonsense. We brought you up in the way that you needed to be brought up. We gave you every kind of opportunity for religion." And you did. And it was good. And it was helpful. And it actually was a foundation that led the youngster to the point where they said, "Doing all this stuff isn't giving me forgiveness, isn't giving me peace, isn't giving me hope." And then they discovered that it wasn't in the doing of the stuff, but it was in what had been done by Jesus, that there was faith, and there was grace, and there was forgiveness, and there was freedom. And the parents now have the same decision to make as the religious formalists. If we acknowledge that what has happened to Junior is true, then that means it needs to happen to us as well. And that may be too high a hill to climb. So I say to you, do not allow formalism to keep you from Jesus. And do not allow fear of your peer group to keep you from Jesus. See, the fear of going back to the country club and the friend saying, "What happened to your boy?" And for you to have to say, "The same thing that's happened to me." What? You're in it as well? Yes. How did that happen? What did you do? Nothing. Well, somebody had to do something. Somebody did do something. Sit down, I'll tell you what he did. That's the story. Get out there and tell your friends. Get out there and turn Cleveland upside down with this fantastic good news. Come on.
0: Listening to Truth for Life Weekend with Alistair Begg. As Alistair mentioned, it's important not to let religious formalism or fear of what others might think keep us from Jesus. And to help you resist these temptations, there are a couple of books we'd like to recommend to you. The first is a book called Christ and His Threefold Office. It examines the glory of Christ and how his incarnation qualified him to mediate on behalf of every believer and prepared him to act as prophet, priest, and king. The title of the second book is Christ Humbled Yet Exalted. This one looks at why the life, death, and ascension of Jesus is the foundation of true joy. These books are revised versions of a Puritan classic, The Fountain of Life. The author is John Flavel. He was one of the most popular preachers in the 17th century. He faced personal challenges throughout his life, and yet he maintained that he was upheld and fortified by the joy rooted in his relationship with Christ. To find out more about this two-book bundle, visit our website at truthforlife.org. I'm Bob Lapine. Thanks for studying the Bible with us. Next weekend, we'll take a closer look at why we often encounter pushback when we come to faith in Christ. The Bible teaching of Alistair Begg is furnished by Truth for Life, where the learning is for living.
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22: There are inner secret chambers within our being. We called it our heart, where the Lord speaks to us, if you will.
0: He prompts us, inner promptings. He urges, he moves, he convicts, he directs, he stops, he guards, he guides.
1: You've felt it, that quiet nudge in the middle of a noisy day. That inner whisper that says, wait, or go, or not this one. You couldn't quite explain it, so you called it a hunch. But what if it was something far more significant than that? Today on Insight for Living, Chuck Swindoll invites us to slow down long enough to hear what God may already be telling us. In a world that never stops accelerating, where stillness feels almost countercultural, this is your invitation to understand those unidentified inner promptings.
0: Two sections of scripture will be our reading this morning. First, from Genesis 1, I'll read a couple of verses from that first chapter, and then locate Psalm number 139. Psalm 139. Following the reading in Genesis 1, I want to read a few verses out of that 139th Psalm. First, Genesis 1, beginning at verse 26, and then Psalm 139. Then God said, "Let us make man in our image, according to our likeness, and let them rule over the fish of the sea, and over the birds of the sky, and over the cattle, and over all the earth, and over every creeping thing that creeps on the earth." God created man in his own image. In the image of God, he created him. Male and female, he created them. And then Psalm 139, beginning at the first verse. Notice it is a prayer. "O Lord, you have searched me and known me. You know when I sit down and when I rise up. You understand my thought from afar. You scrutinize my path and my lying down and are intimately acquainted with all my ways, even before there is a word on my tongue. Behold, O Lord, you know it all." Verse 13. "For you formed my inward parts. You wove me in my mother's womb. I will give thanks to you, for I am fearfully and wonderfully made. Wonderful are your works, and my soul knows it very well."
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0: There are times we just don't know how to describe what's going on inside. We have struggles that occur, and because we are not able to get our minds around them, we're at a loss to know the solution. And so we wrestle, and we wonder through this uneasiness how we're going to get through this, how we're going to make this decision. On the one hand, it looks good this way, but on the other hand, it seems wrong. And then something happens. Something occurs in the unseen realm, down deep in our spirit, that changes us. And we feel, this is right. And we go there. Or we are assured, this is wrong, and we don't. Amazingly, we look back on those times and feel so grateful that at the time of decision, that right decision was made. There are other occasions when we can't quite see what the scripture is teaching. We're working on a verse or a section of the scriptures, and we can't, again, get to an understanding of what that's about. And so we pray and we wait and we check other verses and we fall back on what we have been taught, and we go to books that we have, or we talk to people we respect, and nothing seems to break through. But then over a relatively brief period of time, the light dawns, and you see as you've never seen before. It comes to light. It's one of those aha moments. We call that insight. Why is it we don't realize that was the Spirit's working in an inner prompting, in a realization of revelation or illumination as we see truth like we've not seen it before, and the mystery leaves and clarity replaces it? The first thing I described, we could call intuition. We just felt like we should do that, or we should not do that. This, which I've just described, we call insight. We get an insight into some truth that we had been wrestling with over a period of time. Can't tell you the times both of those experiences have happened to me. I want to talk about this today, and in doing so, I have to tell you, I have never heard it addressed publicly. I've never heard anyone talk about UIPs. Well, I've heard a lot about UFOs. And in fact, let me just say this as a sidebar. I once checked into a hotel, didn't know it at the time, but a convention of UFO people were there. If you ever find out that that has happened, don't check into that hotel, trust me. Every elevator ride, everybody in the restaurant, everybody waiting for a taxi, every long line to whatever was filled with people who saw things in the night that for the life of me, I could not see. Right next to my room was a couple that was, I guess, the ringleaders of the group. So they had people in all the evening and sometime into the wee hours of the morning looking out their window. They'd sometime open the door to step on the ledge and, oh, look at that, look at that. I mean, one night it was about 2:15, I had to get up. I mean, if it was that obvious, I had to see it. And I stood there and I looked and I thought, that's it. But it was the reflection from the hall light under my door on my window. So I didn't see it. If it's there, I've never seen it. We're not talking about UFOs. We're talking about UIPs. Those unidentified inner promptings, those hunches, those uneasy moments that say, don't go there, or there's danger lurking, or there's harm. Or the other side, and it's so great when this occurs, this is where you ought to go. Now, having said all of that, why is it we never give the Spirit of God credit for such things? I know I'm talking about outside our five senses, so this is extrasensory stuff. And so it's subjective. That makes it difficult to address, which may explain why I've never heard a message on it. But it seems to me, thinking about the work of the Holy Spirit, we have an incomplete series without addressing those unidentified inner promptings. And unless I miss my guess, some of you have them right now. You are on the verge of a decision and you don't know what you ought to do. You've prayed, you've checked the scriptures, you've sought the counsel. And remarkably, in God's time, there will be a breakthrough and you'll know what you ought to do. How does that happen? Why does that happen? My Bible is open to chapter 1 of Genesis. And in this chapter, we have, of course, the story of creation. And the climax of the creative week is, of course, the creation of humanity. He creates Adam, he creates Eve, and up until now, the The planets are in place, the sun to rule the day and the moon to rule the night, and the seas are there and land is there and plants are there and shrubbery is there and trees are there in full life and full bloom. But now there is brought on the scene humanity, and there is something altogether distinct about the creation of the man and the woman. And you'll read of it in these two verses, 26 and 27. Then God said, let us make man in our image, according to our likeness. I've got both of those phrases underscored in my Bible. The plants were not made in his image. The animals were not made in his image. The stellar spaces did not.

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2: And they are now distant from God and hiding from Him and all that followed that. But now their family comes along, and notice the difference in the likeness in the image. Verse 1, this is the book of generations of Adam. In the day when God created man, He made him in the likeness of God. We just saw that. Read on. He created them, male and female. He blessed them and named them man in the day when they were created. Watch closely. When Adam had lived 130 years, he became the father of a son in his own likeness, according to his, Adam's, image, named him Seth. Something has changed regarding this image. Adam made in the likeness of God, and Adam and Eve in the likeness and image of God, now they have a son named Seth who comes in the likeness of themselves. Before I tell you the change, let me explain what the image may include. Though I realize in doing so, it's a little presumptuous. Theologians write volumes on this. So there's all kind of controversy over what it would include or exclude. I want to suggest there is a capacity in humans not found in animals. There is an ability for God to communicate with His own people in a way that He does not communicate with animals. Animals have instinct. We have image. Think about it. There are inner secret chambers within our being. We called it our heart, where the Lord speaks to us, if you will. He prompts us, inner promptings. He urges, He moves, He convicts, He directs, He stops, He guards, He guides. That's why I think Solomon writes, "Guard your heart, for out of it are all the issues of life." Watch over that spirit of yours. When God made us, He gave us body, but along with that, the immaterial soul and spirit. Animals do not have a spirit. There is no connection between God communicating with animals except by way of instinct in the natural order of things. But humans, it's different. Now we see when Adam and Eve have a child, it's in their likeness. He is in their image. One theologian writes this, "Sin damaged the created ideal. But that damage must not have been complete. For this reason, one may say that the image of God has been defaced, but not erased. It has been tarnished, but not destroyed." What are we saying? Only this. When Adam was originally created, he was created to have that sense of community and connection and communication with the one who made him. That broke down, wasn't erased, it was effaced. Wasn't destroyed, it was damaged. And the same is true with us today. We live with a defaced and damaged image. Nevertheless, unlike animals, we are able to connect with our God in the inner person like our pets never can and never will. I know you think your pet's different, but just accept it by faith. Just take it. Oh, the stories I hear about pets. That's another subject. Psalm 139. Turn to Psalm 139. David is all caught up in the magnificent hand of God in his life. I love the way he writes this psalm. It's fast becoming my favorite. "You have searched me and known me. You know when I sit down. You know when I rise up. You understand my thought from afar," meaning long before I have the thought, you already know it's there. You understand it. "You scrutinize my path." That's a wonderful translation of the Hebrew verb. "You scrutinize my path and my lying down. You are intimately acquainted with all my ways." When our kids were little, we bought them an ant farm. Ever seen an ant farm? Little plastic sheets on each side, and inside is sand.

0: And then you dump all the ants inside, and you get to watch them as they move, because they're doing that normally in the ground. All you see is a mound and little creatures that bite you on the feet. But in this ant form, you're able to watch them as they're making their paths and their move. That's the thought that comes to my mind. The Lord sees us just that clearly, in fact, more clearly. He not only sees our paths, He knows our motives. He knows our words before we say them. He knows our thoughts before we think them. And He's intimately acquainted with all of our ways. This is our Creator. Now go to verse 13 and you will move from that general fact into the womb of the expectant mother. Watch how the probe of God's Spirit drives us to the very life of the embryo, the fetus. David writes, "You formed my inward parts. You wove me in my mother's womb." Very colorful Hebrew wording for putting together, as if putting a piece of tapestry together. All the intricacies of personality, all of the things that make each individual unique, God watches over and cares about and carries out. And then we read, "I will give thanks to you, for I am fearfully and wonderfully made. Wonderful are your works, and my soul knows it very well." One of the old Hebrew scholars writes this about that statement, "fearfully and wonderfully made." Reflecting upon the marvels of the human body, even with his elementary anatomical knowledge, the inspired psalmist is in awe and wonder. As I analyze my makeup, as I realize how you put me together, there is a wonder, there is a fearful realization that I'm different. A better word is distinct. I want to suggest the statement includes secret inner chambers within the capacity of humanity. Hidden capacities within the spirit of human beings, such as the intricate inner systems providing for the reception and the understanding of divine information. All of this is foreign to the natural world, but to people like us, there is an ability to perceive spiritual things so that we can detect the hand of God. I realize as I address this, I'm in a realm that's, first of all, outside my expertise. For some of you, you would think it's in the realm of the paranormal. It could be called that. It certainly is in the extrasensory realm, but you cannot deny it. Occasionally, we have a premonition. Sometimes the premonition is wrong. Other occasions, we were right. We have an uneasy feeling about going into partnership with an individual in business, let's say. The person may be a Christian, but there's something that isn't right in that linkage. And we're held back from it and look back on it later and say, "So grateful I did not go there." We fall in love and the individual meets so many of the things we're looking for in our marriage. And we anticipate possible marriage. And then those inner promptings begin to change. And we're moved in another direction. And even though the other person isn't, we feel the need to break off the relationship. It's an inner prompting that comes from this fearful and wonderful system of guidance. I love the way Eugene Peterson writes about it. Listen carefully. Our lives, that is, our experience, what we need and want and feel, are important in forming the Christian life in us. Our lives are, after all, the stuff that is being formed. But they are not the text for directing the formation itself. Spirituality means, among other things, going against the cultural stream in which we are incessantly trivialized to the menial status of producers and performers, constantly depersonalized behind the labels of our degrees or our salaries. But there is far more to us than our usefulness and our reputation, where we've been or who we know. There is the unique, irreproducible, eternal image of God, me. He's right. He's right. Romans 8:16 says that God's Spirit testifies to my spirit, our spirit, that we are the children of God. Somehow, there is a connection in that inner prompting that assures me I belong to the Lord. Now, some of you still have a little bewildered look. I understand. This is not an easy thing to talk about, but I think it's an important thing to address. I believe that, truth be told, we, as a result of not linking these promptings to the work of the Spirit, we devalue His presence at work within us. We have God the Father who has planned our salvation. We have God the Son who has implemented our salvation by dying in our place on a cross, giving His blood to cleanse us from sin. And then we're left with the Holy Spirit for what? To link up with the Godhead, to live our lives before our God in an intimate manner. It's the image of God in me, in you, that makes that happen.
1: Maybe you've had some quiet inner nudges that you've been dismissing as coincidence or intuition. Well, Chuck Swindoll says it's time for us to reconsider. Because when we discount those unidentified inner promptings, we're not just second-guessing ourselves, we're underestimating the Holy Spirit. This is Insight for Living. On Monday, Chuck Swindoll will open the Bible to show us exactly what that looks like in the lives of real people who respond to what he calls those unidentified inner promptings. 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
5: Most Americans think of Abraham Lincoln and they think of the Civil War or the Emancipation. But in 1862, he signed another hugely significant piece of legislation, the Homestead Act. It offered eligible Americans up to 160 acres of land, not as a prize for the powerful, but as an opportunity for ordinary families willing to live on it, work it, and build something lasting. Why did it matter? Because Lincoln understood that freedom was not merely the absence of tyranny. Rather, freedom required responsibility, labor, stewardship, and moral courage. A free people must be given room to build, but they also must be willing to cultivate what they have been given. That still matters today. Liberty without responsibility decays. Opportunity without character collapses. Lincoln's lesson is clear. A nation stays free when its people remain willing to work, build, and steward freedom under God.
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13: Every one of us carries a story. Some parts we celebrate, some parts we actually rather forget. But what if the story you've lived isn't simply your past? What if it has been quietly preparing you for your purpose? Well, welcome to Amplify Peace. We're continuing our series on community because while we talk about community all the time, many people feel like they're losing it because we long to belong. We long to be known. We long for relationships where people feel seen, valued, and connected. Over the last two episodes of our podcast with Amplify Peace, we've explored how healthy communities are built. But today we're taking a step back to ask a different question. What kind of person creates healthy communities? We're going to talk about ourselves a little bit and go inside of ourselves where sometimes it can be uncomfortable. Every community is made up of people, and every relationship we build is influenced by the stories we carry, the experiences that have shaped us, and the ways we've learned to see ourselves and others. At Amplify Peace, we often say that peace is more than the absence of conflict. Peace is about creating communities where people can flourish. But flourishing doesn't begin with systems or strategies. It begins with us. Today, I'm excited and delighted to welcome my friend, Dr. Evangeline Wangeshi. Dr. Evangeline is president of Strata Strategic Group, where she and her team coach and consult with executive leaders navigating high-stakes transitions and defining moments. As an executive leadership coach and licensed mental health professional, Dr. Evangeline delivers practical strategies to prevent burnout, compassion fatigue, and role overload, helping leaders thrive and lead without losing themselves. She's also the co-author of Leading While Wounded, a leadership book focused on guiding leaders to lead effectively without losing themselves in the process, and brings both real-life insight and deep expertise to every conversation. What I appreciate most about Evangeline, and there's many things, is that she simply doesn't study human behavior. She walks alongside people as they rediscover hope, purpose, and the courage to move on. Today, we're going to hear a little bit more about her remarkable story, what has shaped her, what continues to compel her work, and why she believes every person's story matters. Well, welcome to the conversation, and welcome, Dr. Evangeline.
14: Thank you, Lisa. Thank you for having me.
13: I'm so excited for this conversation because you and I have had several conversations over the past few years, many, and every time I walk away, I have something new to think about because you just challenge and challenges how we see ourselves, because how we see ourselves kind of determines how we show up in this world and how we show up in conversations and in our communities. So it really does matter. So let's first of all start. We talked about every story matters. Let's start with your story and just share with us a little bit about what has shaped you over the years and how did you get to where you are today?
14: Wow, thanks, Lisa. And wow, to your point, healing ourselves is one of the most important things that one should do. Okay, so I realized, well, I'm from Kenya, too, for our viewers and our listeners.
13: Yeah.
14: I'm from Kenya, and my mother was a school teacher. And I will say I was blessed to be born in that family. I watched my mother work. She was as a school teacher, a leader, multitasking, being everywhere, taking care of her six children. Mm. But also she was in an abusive relationship. And I saw what that did to her and her children. That the very friend, individual, father who should have been protecting us, he is the very person who was terrorizing his family, unfortunately. Mm-hmm. And then when I was about 10, my mother passed away.
13: Wow.
14: And so I was stuck. I had a father, yes, but it's like I didn't have one. And things started happening. But glad we are talking about community and communities this week, because the community rounded up. They came together. The community came to support, to make sure we had food, to make sure that we were going to school, to make sure that nothing stopped. That's why communities are so important. And building healthy communities, there's no price for it. It's priceless. So for me, I appreciate my community because I know when that village comes together, we are unstoppable.
13: Mm-hmm.
14: Yeah, we cannot be broken. But of course, I had my own healing to do. And that's when I discovered years later, like 25, 30 years later, that I needed help. And what I mean by help, it was my mental health. I needed to grieve my mother. I needed to be whole. And so it's been a journey of self-discovery. It's been a journey of appreciating others, my community. It's been a journey of anchoring my faith in God, because that's the way to do it. for me to be able to now sit down with and listen. My work is around listening. I do a lot of listening and, mm-hmm. you know, supporting people who could be going through maybe loss or other mental health challenges, or they lost a job, or they want to get promotion, but they don't know the how to do it. Mm-hmm. So I am that bridge. And yes, healing myself so that I can flourish and I can be present in the moment with the people that I continue to support.
15: Mm. You know, you said something interesting. You said it took you like 25 years or something to realize you needed some healing.
14: Absolutely.
15: How much does that happen where people don't even realize, you know, because things happen gradually over time, right? And it becomes a normal. And a lot of times how we are raised or how or just our life we see is, well, this is normal. Everybody has this. Until we learn that it's not normal. And then, so it's a lot of it is self-awareness. Mm-hmm. But how do we gain that self-awareness when we don't even know that maybe something is not right because we've been so used to it and conditioned to it?
14: And that's the challenge when we normalize even unhealthy behaviors, we normalize unhealthy conversations, we normalize how we feel. Maybe this is just who I am. Mm-hmm. What if there was a different story, a different narrative? What if that wasn't true? What could be true? So it is so important for us to be vulnerable. I think that's what I can say for me. I had to just be vulnerable, talk to somebody else and share my story. Mm-hmm. Because there were patterns in my life and cycles in life. I was, you know, whether it's a relationship, and I thought, why am I repeating this? Why am I drawing these characters in my life? Mm-hmm. What is it about me that I'm drawing the same characters, or I'm burning bridges, or I know I have the potential, but I'm not able to unleash what the gifts of God in my life. So what is it about me? So the moment we allow ourselves to feel the pain, acknowledge the pain is there, and then what? That's how we encourage, go for support. Go reach out to your support system. Reach out to a therapist. Reach out to a coach. Talk to someone. Because then you have an outsider looking in. Mm-hmm. But when you're an insider, I mean, you only know what you know. Yeah.
15: Yeah. Wow. You know, that's hard, because if you say, okay, this is not normal, I need help, you're admitting to yourself, right? And then if you do get help, then you have a responsibility to try to get healthy. And that can change some of your patterns that you've been living with. It may change relationships.
14: Yes.
15: Right? Talk to us about that.
14: And it's also a risk.
15: Mm-hmm. Yeah.
14: Because you're taking a risk of finding out or discovering the real you, the authentic self. Mm-hmm. Because some of these experiences in our lives, they shape the who we are today. Mm-hmm. I had a choice to live hating on men, saying all men are like this, and being able to label men like, I cannot trust men, don't trust any men. Because I had that experience as I witnessed my father just, you know, destroy his own family. But it was after 25 years later that after I moved from Kenya to the US that I realized, no, there has to be something else. Mm. I can create a new narrative, a new story that is healthier, a fresher story that will build me up. Because if we don't do that, if we don't take the risk, then I could have denied myself the joy of healing, being whole, being able to appreciate, you know, relationships, being able to appreciate life.
15: Mm-hmm.
14: So I would encourage anyone, take it a risk, yes, because the truth will be spoken to you.
15: Mm-hmm.
14: And then we have to address the elephant in the room.
15: Yeah.
14: Yeah. And that takes vulnerability. And that's not a weakness. It's not a weakness. It's a strength. And we need to run with that. It is a strength. When I'm vulnerable, when I can talk about the challenges I'm facing, it's okay. But it is not okay to remain there.
15: Mm. That's so good, because we do tend to go back to those places because they're comfortable and they're known by us.
14: Yes.
15: Instead of, like you said, pushing through to get to the other side of wholeness, because that's new territory. We've never been whole, right? We don't know what that feels like, but we know what this feels like. And so we settle in our own stories. Yeah. and stay stuck. Talk a little bit about the role, because we talk about this a lot, but shame and guilt that we carry.
14: Oh, yeah.
15: Our story. How do we start moving beyond that to wholeness? Because a lot of times the stories we tell ourselves can be very brutal. And I've dealt with this over time. I mean, I've told horrible stories to myself that I would never talk that way to anybody else, any other human being, but I'd talk to myself that way, right? Because I know myself, and it's like you carry those things. Address that a little bit.
14: Yeah. And thank you, Lisa, for saying that, because we self-sabotage.
15: Mm-hmm.
14: Yeah. You know, we overlook, we don't want to go there, because going there will hurt me or will revive the old wounds, the unhealed wounds. Right. Mm-hmm. But it also, mm-hmm. the risk also comes with shame and guilt, because we've been labeled. Mm-hmm. We've labeled ourselves, and also the community, or depending on who is in my life, has also labeled me. So now, yes. What am I going to do with all this clutter? Because those are too many stories, too many voices. Now, what do I do with this? That's where finding a healthy community comes in. And a healthy community doesn't mean only the people in my neighborhood, you know?
15: Right.
14: A community can be, you know, professionals. That's a community of, you know, people, a community of, let's say, mental health professionals that can walk you through your journey of healing, or maybe it's your community of trusted church members or trusted friends. They must be trusted. They must have the best interest at heart.
15: Mm-hmm.
14: Yeah. So yeah. We need to do the inner work to break the cycles and create space for others to grow.
15: That's really hard, because it is hard to find safe communities, even safe people,
14: yes.
15: Right? That can hold your story for you without judgment, and that see through you to who you are becoming. We use that word a lot, like, who are you becoming?
14: Yeah.
15: And as we think about that, each one of us, like, who am I becoming? And who do I want to become? And just even thinking more deeply about our own story, we don't give ourselves time and space to even think about our own stories.
14: Yeah.
15: And that we matter.
14: We do matter. And here's the thing, Lisa, that the who I am becoming, if the people in my circle are not willing to walk with me, then I probably need to leave them behind. They don't need to walk with me.
15: Oh, maybe, that's so hard.
14: Yeah, maybe those are not the people for this season.
15: Mm-hmm.
14: Because the who I am becoming is so important to me. Now, it's going to feel selfish, They might even call me, label me, you're very selfish or you don't care. Yeah, that's okay. However, we have a choice. We need to set boundaries. We need to set healthy boundaries. Just because someone is not walking with me through my journey of life, it doesn't mean I cannot talk to them. It doesn't mean I cannot reach out to them. I have in my life layers of who do I need when? Yeah. Who can I welcome or invite in my inner circle? And then I have another layer, and I have another layer of community. And that's okay. Each community, there's a purpose and that there's a role they play.
15: I really like this. We don't talk about this, right, so much, about the layers of community and people. Nobody's going to be everything. But like bringing in one or two people tight that know you really well, right, that you feel safe with, that you feel like, love you for who you are.
14: Yeah.
15: And want what's best for you.
14: Yes.
15: Then there's these other layers of community. And it's sometimes we have to let people go, to what you said, which is so hard and we feel guilty about that. Can you just talk about like the people in your life and when it's time maybe to let go and when it's, how do we invite people in too?
14: Yeah. So that's where we encourage people to identify a therapist, a coach, a mentor, someone who can speak truth to you, into your life. Not because they have an agenda, not because they want really anything, but they just they need to be there as a support system.
15: Mm-hmm.
14: We all need that person who can truly be there for us. And if we want to truly flourish, we got to secure even a sisterhood, you know, some sister in my life, you know, a friend, a girlfriend who truly is not just about, oh, you're so wonderful. And well, I know I am wonderful, but I need more.
15: Mm-hmm.
14: Yeah, I need to be told, okay, you're really wonderful, but here's another area of improvement.
15: Yeah.
14: An area, an opportunity for growth. So it is important that we become open to life and be ready to face this world, to break the cycles, to create space and to heal. We must heal. Even with the pain and the patterns, we need to heal.
15: That's such a good lesson because we don't realize how important that is, the healing and the healing process. It's a process. It's a process to wholeness. Let's go to the beautiful part of wholeness. Okay, we talk about the thing. What does wholeness even look like? What does flourishing even look like? Because that's ultimately the goal, right? And that's how God sees us. He wants us to be whole and whole in Him and complete. But if we don't really know what that looks like, how do we know how to get there?
14: Yes, it's going to be hard. So we are called, we have giftings, we want to serve others, whether it's, you know, in the marketplace, in churches or different spaces, right? If I'm serving from my glass is half full, then I'm not serving. I'll be angry, agitated, complaining. My cup ought to be overflowing. I need to have more than enough grace, more than enough patience, more than enough. My cup ought to be overflowing so that whatever it is that is overflowing, that's what I'm going to share. And then I'll go home and recoup because I need more. I need more refilling. And then I go out again and serve. So we need also to have the self-awareness, to increase our self-awareness, to be mindful of today I don't have the strength, the energy to go to that meeting, to do that other thing, to travel to that place. I need to take a step back and take care of myself. Why? Because I need my cup to overflow. And then tomorrow when I step out, I'll be thriving. And I'll be joyous, that, you know, joyful that I can serve people from that space. Sometimes I think that's why we are angry. You know, someone is serving, but yet they're unhappy. Mm-hmm. But yet they don't know the why. Well, maybe it's a time to ask yourself, how am I showing up in this space? Are you showing up full? Am I showing up empty? Am I running on empty, or what's going on?
15: Wow. Okay, we just have a couple minutes. But give us a few warning signs when we're operating. And I know this is such a vague question, but just a couple of warning signs that we can look for when we're not doing well.
14: Absolutely. Fatigue. If I'm feeling all fatigued, then I need to slow down. Ask yourself, what is going on?
15: Mm.
14: What is happening? Yeah. Sleep. If I'm not sleeping enough, right? Or feeling irritable or agitated. Sometimes even a friend or someone who truly cares about you will tell you, you know, lately you've been showing up irritated. What's going on?
15: Mm.
14: Yeah. But then are we ready to receive that?
15: That's the key, right?
14: Are we able to receive? Can I receive that? Am I ready to hear that without defending, you know, defending myself? So let's be open to feedback, because that's how we thrive.
15: Mm, that's so good.
14: Yeah.
15: Do you
14: think checking our emotions and our nervous system.
15: Yes.
14: If we are not regulated, then that means we are dysregulated.
15: Mm-hmm. And don't you think that, like, it goes back to that self-awareness, which you mentioned earlier, which is so important, but even being a student of yourself to know what comes out of me when I'm not doing well.
14: Yeah.
15: You know, because I think sometimes it's different for different people. Some people become more agitated, and some people, you know, certain qualities, but start realizing what shows up in me when I'm not doing well. What do I need to pay attention to in myself and be willing to do the hard work to go, okay, I got to change some things here, right? I got to readjust some things in my life. But I love that you're asking, you know, those questions that we need to ask ourselves continually, right? Just continually asking, how am I doing? How am I showing up? What do I need to recalibrate to adjust here so I can be operating from a place of my cup is overflowing, not from a place of being depleted?
14: Yes.
15: I think that's so important. Okay, this has been such an amazing conversation, and we're going to do part two. And so for our listeners, please stay tuned. But you have written this book coming out. Let our listeners know how they can find it. And, you know, I'm excited for it. So just a little bit about where they can find it.
14: Yeah. So Leading While Wounded, it's a book for leaders. And we'll have the book published in the next week. And it will be on Amazon. Leading While Wounded. It's a great book. It's one of those books, even being the co-author, I'm reading it and overreading it, because it has tools, practical tools. So it's not a book that you read, you put it down. It's a book you read, and actually there are practical tools for every woman.
15: Thank you. Thank you for writing it, taking the time to write that. We all need that. 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
0: 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But how quickly anxiety grows out of proportion. It takes discernment to spot the worry and then to deal with it. 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Remember this verse from Psalm 55? Cast your burden upon the Lord, and He will sustain you. He will never suffer the righteous to be moved. That's the best answer to the slimy ooze of anxiety. Throw yourself on the mercy and the care of God.
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30: 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It causes the world to think a different or strange way than the way God thinks and what God would have you think.
29: 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I'm David Jay, thanking you for joining us today as we listen, learn, and are challenged by God's Word, the Bible. The men and women who founded this nation weren't just bold, they were anchored. Anchored in the conviction that our rights come from God, not from government. And that foundation is worth knowing. In The American Story, The Beginnings, Tim and David Barton take you back to the documents, the decisions, and the faith that shaped this country from its very first days. 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Now, the Christian walk is full of disciplines, trials, and setbacks, but it's those hard seasons of life that God uses to shape our faith from the inside out. So when we doubt, we're open to one of the most dangerous enemies we face as a believer. You see, every single one of us has wrestled with doubt at some point in life. Maybe it was before we became a believer, or maybe it crept in after we'd been following Jesus for years. Those nagging questions, the moments that we wonder if God really cares about us, and if He's really there when we're in pain. Today, Pastor Jack teaches that doubt must be defeated at all costs. Doubt robs our spirit, destroys our hope, and kills our future by blinding us to what God is doing in our lives. Like a spiritual infection, if you will, one small bit of doubt can poison our entire walk with Christ. Now, with his message called The Discipline of Doubt, here's pastor and Bible teacher Jack Hibbs.
2: Mark 9:16. And he, Jesus, asked the scribes, "What are you discussing?" He says with them. Then one from the multitude, verse 17, answers, says, "Teacher, I brought you my son who has a mute spirit. And wherever he seizes him," this demonic attack comes upon him, "he throws him down, he foams at the mouth, he gnashes his teeth, he becomes rigid. So I spoke to your disciples that they should cast him out, but they could not." And Jesus answered him and said, "O faithless generation, how long shall I be with you? How long shall I bear with you? Bring him to me." And then they brought him to Jesus, and when he saw him, immediately the spirit convulsed him, and he fell on the ground and wallowed, foaming at the mouth. And Jesus asked his father, How long has this been happening to him? And he said, "From childhood. And often he has thrown him both into the fire, into the water to destroy him. But if you can do anything," listen to this man, "but if you can do anything, have compassion on us and help us." You think God's going to walk away from that cry? And Jesus said to him, "If you can believe, all things are possible to him who believes." And immediately, verse 24 says, the father of the child cried out, circle this verse 24, and said with tears, "Lord, I believe, help my unbelief." Can you not relate to that? Oh God, I believe in you, but help my unbelief. Listen, you cannot deny God. You know he exists, but the situation in your life is seemingly out of your control. And yes, it is out of your control. And what does God require of you and I to do? Oh God, oh Lord, if you'll do anything, help me. And tonight, doubt answers back to me and says, "Oh, Jack, I've already asked God 2 times, 3 times, 1,000 times. Keep asking. Amen. Keep asking until God says, "All right, wait, or don't talk to me about this anymore." You know, he told the Apostle Paul, "Don't talk to me about this anymore." Paul said he prayed 3 times for the Lord to heal him. And after the 3rd prayer, God says, "Don't talk to me about this anymore. My grace is going to be perfected in your life. This is for a purpose." Can you handle that, Christian? Think about it. I'm going to confess right now. First of all, I want to ask you a question. Why are you so quiet tonight? I need some amens and all that kind of stuff, you know? I think I'm going to go pastor a Pentecostal church someplace. But I got to tell you, all right, I'm going to bring it down. Come on now. During worship, I was praying, literally, I just said, "Lord, draw me closer to you, but with mercy, because Lord, you know, I'm a weak man." When I say weak, this is exactly what I meant. "God, I want to get as close to you as you want me to get to you," which I'm sure is like glued to you. "Can we just do it without pain?" You know, I'm praying for the guys here because I don't care what a man acts or looks like. We are absolutely wimps when it comes to pain. We watch our wives give birth. We faint and fall over. God, draw me closer, but in mercy, Lord, be gentle. I want to be glued to you, but can you just do it, like, nicely? And in that sincere prayer is doubt. Because the Bible tells me that God knows exactly what I can handle and not handle. It's just that his observation and mine are totally different because, Lord, I stubbed my toe. Come on, how bad can this get? John chapter 20, the chapter that holds our theme verse for tonight. I am so grateful for Thomas. John 20 verse 19 says, then the same day at evening, this is Resurrection Sunday, being the first day of the week, when the doors were shut, the disciples were assembled for fear of the Jews. I was going to say, isn't this sound fantastic? The disciples, where are they? I want to meet the disciples. Where are these tremendous men of God? Well, they're hiding out in the house because the Jews are upset. And Jesus came and stood in the midst of them and said to them, peace be with you. And when he had said this, he showed them his hands and his side. Holes in his hands, hole in his side. This is the resurrected Jesus. Interesting, huh? He's scarred. Scars of love. Then the disciples were glad when they saw the Lord. Interesting, they recognized him because of his wounds. So Jesus said to them, verse 21, peace to you as the Father has sent me, so I send you. And when he had said this, mark it, everybody, he breathed on them and said to them, receive the Holy Spirit. That's the born-again experience. When were the disciples? Who were the first born-again people on the planet? Right there, John 20, 22. They got born again in that moment. Spirit of God moved inside of them. They got saved in that second. The Holy Spirit, Jesus said, came upon them, or they received the Holy Spirit, I should say. The word means he indwelt them. Imagine, never to leave them. Verse 23, if you forgive the sins of any, they are forgiven them. And if you retain the sins of any, they are retained. Now, Thomas, called the twin, one of the 12, everybody read it with me, look, was not with them. He wasn't with them. Well, I don't need to go to church. Thomas said that. Oh, where's everybody gathering? Oh, I don't need to go. Thomas isn't, why is Thomas not with them? Did he have a meeting? Conference? A doubters convention? Where was he? Why was he not there? Could it, listen, I'm not joking. Could it be that his propensity to doubt was that he had a tendency to not be there where he ought to be, either in attitude, in mind, you know, like ADD Thomas, maybe. Jesus had to go, Thomas, you listen to me. Why wasn't he not? I want to know why he wasn't there. What's the deal? He's missing. See, I don't need to go to church to be a Christian. Of course not. But you know what? God blesses those people who gather together. It's a fact. And the Bible warns not to break off the gathering together. He said, well, you know, okay, but you know, it's getting kind of, you know, could be scary, like in this situation. Thomas is being wise that the Jewish leadership was out to arrest the disciples, so he stayed home. What's going to happen in America when that time comes? My calling in life is quickly becoming one of the most dangerous callings you can have. I got the Supreme Court against me. I got lunatics, Islam's against me, trying to shut pastors down. And a lot of pastors are just going to be very happy to just shut her on down. I think some need to be shut down with the banana stuff they're teaching. But we're Christians. And Thomas isn't there. You say, well, man, I kind of feel like Thomas. Well, cheer up. There's some good news coming. By the way, we've all been a Thomas from time to time. It's fun to beat up on him, but we're also taking a couple jabs at ourselves. And so he wasn't there. Thomas was not with them. when Jesus came. Verse 25, and the other disciples therefore said to him, we've seen the Lord. And he said to them, unless I see in his hands the print, that is the hole of the nails, and put my finger into the hole of the nails and put my hand into his side, I will not believe. And after 8 days, look at verse 26. Can I add this? After 8 days of sheer misery and torture, because doubt will do that to you, my friend. His disciples were gathered.

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2: Right here, right now. God says, blessed are you. But that doesn't mean that we have to not contend against doubt. Our human nature is prone to doubt, but we must confront it head on. Also, because mankind is under a demonic curse. All of mankind is under a demonic curse. This world system, and this unbelieving world is against having faith in God. Will you mark that in your head? This worldly system is against having faith in God. Now watch this. This world is under demonic influence. If I were to say to you, have faith in gods, all kinds, pick one. You know the world would go, right on. Do you know if I were to announce, oh, the earth is our God? Do you know the world would say, that is so cool? Right? Look, you guys, we all know enough about the Bible and spirituality, which could be dangerous, that we could go to Malibu right now. And we could start a thing. We could get tambourines. And we could sing on PCH. And Tom Cruise would pull over and say, what's up, man? What are you doing? What's going on? Shirley MacLaine would go, stop the car, stop the car. What are you guys, where? We are worshiping the moon and the sea and the trees. And they would say, oh my gosh, where do I sign up? Is this not true? The moment you say, I believe in the one true living God, the God who's created all things, and Him alone is salvation, hope, and eternal life. And He so loved us that He sent His only begotten Son, Jesus, to communicate His love to us by dying on the cross. And having been resurrected from the dead, we have the assurance of eternal life for all those who put their trust in Him. And people would go, arrest this man, right? Why is that the case? Everybody talks about tolerance, but they will not tolerate the person who says Jesus is Lord.
3: 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And now, let's get back to today's message. Once again, here's Pastor Jack.
2: Everybody talks about tolerance, but they will not tolerate the person who says Jesus is Lord. That just drives Caesar nuts. It always has, it always will. Why? Because it's spiritual, and this world is under demonic power. Hebrews 11:6 says, for without faith it is impossible to please Him. For he who comes to God must believe that He is, that's faith, opposite doubt, and that He is a rewarder of those who diligently seek Him. Diligently, do you want to get close to God? Do you really want God in control of your life? Then listen, it ain't gonna happen. It will not happen unless you, my friend, determine tonight to diligently seek Him. It's not that He can't do anything. He could sprinkle pixie dust over your life and you would automatically follow God. He's not interested in that. That's like telling someone to tell me you love me. Oh, that's a joy, isn't it? You know, every night you come home, I want you to tell me you love me. All right. Who can't do that? But when somebody comes home and says, man, I couldn't wait to get home to tell you that I love you. Hot dog. That's awesome. You know what I'm talking about? That's our God. If you love Him,

0: But we're under a demonic sway in this world. It shouldn't be a surprise to us. The Bible says in 1 John 5:18, the scripture says, and we know that whoever is born of God, born again, does not sin. The word means does not practice sin. Doesn't mean you're sinless. But he who has been born of God keeps himself. And the wicked one, Satan, does not touch him. Isn't that good news? Some of you having like bad dreams, freaking out, think Satan's living in your house. Are you a Christian? The devil cannot touch you. We know that we are of God and the whole world lies under the sway. The word in Greek means cloud cover, fog, a low-level ceiling. The whole world is under a cloud of the wicked one. Think about that for a moment. Any intellectuals in here right now, think about how true that statement is. The Bible says this world is under a low-level cloud of demonic influence and persuasion, and it's a sway. It causes the world to think a different or strange way than the way God thinks and what God would have you think. Does that not define this world? That's exactly what we see in life. 2 Corinthians 4:4 says, look at verse 3 and 4. Paul says, but even if our gospel is veiled, it is veiled to those who are perishing. Wow, listen to this. Whose minds the God of this age, little g, Satan, he's the one presiding over what's going on around here. I mean, not here, right now, not here. The world. And the God of this age has blinded who do not believe, unless the light of the gospel of the glory of Christ, who is the image of God, should shine upon them. Satan is that low-level cloud blanketing the world, trying to keep back the light of God. Think about that. Very graphic picture. 1 John 2:18. 1 John 2:18. Are you guys okay? Yes. Little children, it is the last hour. I love John. He doesn't say it's the last days. He gave up on that. He's saying it's the last hour. How close are we? It's the last hour. And as you have heard that the Antichrist is coming, even now many Antichrists have come, by which we know that it is the last hour. They went out from us, but they were not of us. Charles Spurgeon said, when a lunatic leaves your church, don't ask him to come back. Let him go. He said, that's a blessed subtraction when a goofball goes. Isn't that great? I love that. But that's not what we're here to talk about right now. It's this verse. They went out from us, but they were not of us. For if they had been of us, they would have continued with us. But they went out that they might be revealed or manifested, that none of them were of us. Verse 20, but you have an anointing from the Holy One. That's a reference to the Holy Spirit, mind you. And you know all things. The word means you discern things. Isn't that beautiful? God has delivered you and I from this demonic curse. Point number two, the discipline of doubt is this. Doubt must be defeated at all costs. Doubt. Again, Charles Spurgeon says, doubt is having faith in the devil. Doubt must be defeated at all costs. A question was asked, why not doubt your doubts? Think about that. That same quote went on to say, believe your beliefs and hope in God. Think about that. What do you believe? Is it biblical? Are your beliefs founded upon the Bible? Then believe in them. If you've got strange beliefs, don't believe in them. If your belief is biblically rooted, believe in them. Listen to this in the reverse. Why not doubt your doubts? If you doubt your faith, then why not doubt your doubts? Oh, because what? Because they play so strong on your emotions. Doubts do. They must be defeated at all cost. Doubts destroy. It terrifies a little child, doubt. When little children think their mom and dad are breaking up, that doubt causes them to have stomach problems. They get sick, they vomit, they have diarrhea, they can't focus at school. They're terrified. Because two people who name the name of Jesus can't get along. And listen, they think they're going to get away out of it okay. Oh, we'll split the house. Oh, we'll divide the cars. We'll cut the boat in half. Listen, that's all trash. It's the little one who pays the price. It ruins that kid for life. Because two people won't be Christians. Doubt destroys, and it's got to be defeated at all costs. Because listen, because doubt robs us of our spiritual reality. Doubt will rob us of our spiritual reality. Mark these verses down. You know this one very well. John 10:10. The thief, reference to Satan, does not come except to steal, to kill, and to destroy. Jesus said, I have come that you may have life and that you might have it more abundantly. Our spiritual reality. Doubt will rob us of it. Spiritual reality. Matthew chapter 8, verse 23. Now when he, Jesus, got into a boat, his disciples followed him. I love this. And suddenly a great tempest arose on the sea so that the boat was covered with the waves and Jesus was asleep. Then his disciples came to him and woke him up. And they said, save us, we're perishing. Another gospel says, save us, don't you care? Have you ever thought or said things like that? Why? Doubt. Every one of those human-based, carnal responses that come from us are literally challenging the very authority and the ability of God.
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6: Most Americans think of Abraham Lincoln and they think of the Civil War or the Emancipation. But in 1862, he signed another hugely significant piece of legislation, the Homestead Act. It offered eligible Americans up to 160 acres of land, not as a prize for the powerful, but as an opportunity for ordinary families willing to live on it, work it, and build something lasting. Why did it matter? Because Lincoln understood that freedom was not merely the absence of tyranny. Rather, freedom required responsibility, labor, stewardship, and moral courage. A free people must be given room to build, but they also must be willing to cultivate what they have been given. That still matters today. Liberty without responsibility decays. Opportunity without character collapses. Lincoln's lesson is clear. A nation stays free when its people remain willing to work, build, and steward freedom under God.
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19: Greetings, Mr. Mayor.
20: Have you heard about the clock at City Hall?
21: The clock is stuck on 11:45.
20: We believe it's a glitch in our new computer system we set up. Alicia Jennings is in charge of our technical support at City Hall. You should talk to her first.
19: Has anyone gone into the programming code itself?
21: None of us have that level of expertise, especially since it's a third-party program.
19: Would you mind resetting the clock to the current time?
21: I don't mind, but it won't help. It'll go back to 11:45.
19: No doubt it will, but I would like to look at the clock itself whilst that happens.
21: What is that? Somebody left flowers up here?
19: There's a card attached.
21: Oh.
19: And it's addressed to you, Alicia. What does it say?
21: Time is running out. What does that mean?
22: Well, thanks for taking the time to talk to us, Mr. Butler.
23: When I was a young man in Odyssey, I loved a girl more deeply than I ever thought possible. Her name was Wendy. We had a secret courier who delivered the letters back and forth.
24: Who would do that for you?
23: Her little sister, Alicia. I wanted to run away with Wendy. I wrote her a letter telling her to meet me at the clock tower that night.
22: At 11:45.
23: That's right.
21: I decided I wasn't going to be their delivery girl anymore. So I tore the letter in half and shoved it into my coat pocket.
23: Wendy didn't show up.
21: Somehow someone knows what I did. That the anniversary is 20 years ago, and I'm now being tortured for it.
25: The clock's moving again.
19: The entire system, even the clock, has started a countdown.
20: A countdown to what?
19: 11:45 tomorrow night.
21: Here's some water.
19: Thank you, Matthew. Alicia?
21: Thanks. I don't know what to do.
20: We better think of something. We've got a countdown, and I don't know if it's to a banquet of flowers, a big laugh, or a bomb.
19: Mr. Mayor, I suggest you notify the police.
20: Yeah, I will. In the meantime, you two need to figure out who's behind this.
21: I'll help, too.
20: Fine. You three.
26: I'm still here.
20: Who are you?
26: Andrew.
21: He empties the trash.
20: Good, because the one in my office is full. Come with me.
26: Oh. Okay.
21: How am I going to explain all of this to my sister?
19: Where does she live?
21: In Los Angeles. She's a doctor, but she's coming into town to visit me.
19: Oh, why now?
21: We're selling our family home and moving our mother into a retirement facility.
19: I see. So it has nothing to do with the anniversary?
21: No, because there is no anniversary for her. She doesn't know why Michael left her.
19: Well, someone knows what happened, Alicia. Whoever put those things on the clock tower and rigged everything for 11:45 tomorrow night knows.
21: But how?
19: Have you ever communicated the truth anywhere, to anyone, in any form or any place?
21: Well, only one.
19: Aha! What was it?
21: My private diary, which I've kept hidden and locked up. No one has ever seen it, or I would have known.
19: Well, where is it now?
21: In a safe deposit box at the Odyssey Bank. I put my most precious possessions there because of the move out of our house.
0: Alicia, Eugene, are you there?
21: Yes,
19: indeed.
21: Mr. Mayor.
1: I am too.
0: The police are on their way. I'd like you to come up to my office and talk to them.
19: Yes, sir. We'll be right up.
21: What am I going to do?
19: We're going to find out who's doing this and why.
1: So, how are you going to find out who's doing this and why?
19: I have no idea. I'm exhausted.
22: Did you get any sleep last night?
19: Barely. I worked through the night with the police technicians trying to stop the countdown.
1: Can't you just shut off the computers?
19: No. Whoever programmed the countdown has integrated it into the city's entire system and rigged it to erase all of the government's database. The payroll, welfare benefit information, everything will disappear if we turn off the computer. It's a technological time bomb, if not an actual one.
22: Is there a chance that you're dealing with a real bomb?
19: Well, we can't know since we don't know what the computer is counting down to. The bomb squad from the state police is going over City Hall and surrounding area with a proverbial fine-tooth comb.
22: Well, has anyone been able to talk to the programmers from, what's it called, Dreadlocks Computing?
19: They can't be found. A detective drove past their office and it was locked up. The staff in an office next door claims they haven't seen anyone go in and out for days. I can only wonder who gave Dreadlocks the job in the first place, and I'll ask the mayor about that one. This entire scheme could be nothing more than an elaborate hoax.
1: A hoax to torture poor Alicia?
19: Perhaps.
22: Well, it's pretty clear that if we can find out how someone learned Alicia's secret, then we'll find out who that someone is.
1: But Alicia said she never told anyone about the letter, and the only place she wrote about it is now locked up in the bank. Is it possible that someone saw the diary at the bank?
19: Possible, albeit unlikely. One can't simply walk into a bank and look inside the safe deposit boxes, except in the case of a bank robbery.
22: Which Odyssey Bank hasn't had recently?
19: Mm-hmm.
1: Well, I still think we ought to check it out.
19: We, Miss Kendall?
1: We're helping you, Eugene. Somebody has to.
19: Oh, well, thank you. I'm being summoned. Back to City Hall, then.
22: Bye, Eugene.
19: Farewell.
1: Poor Eugene.
22: Oh, poor Alicia.
1: Whit, should we tell Michael Butler what we know?
22: That's not our place. At some point, Alicia is going to have to talk to Michael Butler and her sister.
1: I wouldn't want to be her.
22: Come on, let's see what Oliver Dravel can tell us.
1: Oliver Dravel?
22: He's the manager at Odyssey Bank.
19: Good morning, Mr. Mayor.
2: Good morning, Eugene.
1: Hi, Eugene. Are we ready to go to work?
19: Matthew, what are you doing here? Career day ended yesterday, and today's Saturday. You should go play like a normal child would.
1: But my parents said I could help you, and the mayor agrees.
2: He is a tenacious boy.
19: Oh, so he is.
1: What are we doing first?
19: First, I'd like to ask the mayor who recommended Dreadlocks as the company to install the program that has caused so much trouble.
2: Well, naturally, we went through several candidates, putting out bids, you know, the usual process.
19: Well, of course, but how did Dreadlocks know about the job? Did you contact them, or did they approach you?
2: Well, I think the bank recommended them to us.
19: Oh, the bank? Odyssey Bank?
2: That's right. Oliver Dravel spoke very highly of them.
19: Why would he do that?
2: Because they had done some programming work there, and he was thrilled with them.
19: That's an interesting coincidence. Will you excuse me, please, while I make a phone call?
4: I can assure you, Mr. Whittaker, that Odyssey Bank has no security issues and certainly no complaints from any of our customers about our safe deposit boxes. Now, is this woman you're talking about implying that something is amiss?
22: Oh, not at all. We're merely investigating the possibility.
4: Has she authorized you to represent her? I mean, it would be customary for her to speak directly to us.
22: And maybe she will.
1: Who do you let into the safe deposit area? I mean, if I wanted to put my stuff in there, who gets to go in and out?
4: Well, myself as the bank manager and Mr. Kincaid, our safe deposit box manager. Of course, we have a security guard keeping an eye on the safe and everyone who goes in. We are all trusted and trustworthy people.
22: Well, I'm sure you are. That's my cell phone.
1: Sorry, that's mine. Excuse me.
22: Oh, it's Eugene.
1: Oh, mine's... Oh, I don't know who it is. Hello?
22: Hello?
4: Don't mind me.
22: Hi, Eugene.
1: Oh, hi, Veronica.
22: You are?
1: You did?
22: No kidding.
1: When?
22: That's interesting.
1: I hope you got a name.
22: Do you think there's a connection?
1: A van.
22: That's unexpected.
1: I never heard of them, but I'll ask.
22: I'll ask. Thanks.
1: No, thank you.
22: Bye.
1: Bye.
4: Well, that was very enlightening.
1: You first.
22: You go on.
1: Okay. That was Veronica from Gower's Florist Shop.
4: Ah, she's one of our customers. Oh, now, don't tell me she's having a problem with us.
1: No. But she was walking down the street and saw the man who bought the jilted roses from her.
22: The ones we believe were put in the clock tower.
1: He was driving a company van with the name Sure Clean on the side.
4: Sure Clean?
1: What did Eugene have to say?
22: Well, he asked the mayor who suggested using the Dreadlocks company to install the computer program at City Hall.
1: Okay, who did?
4: That would be me.
1: You?
4: Well, they did outstanding work for us. And when I heard the City Hall was looking for a local company, well,
1: So the company that did work for you is the same company that did the work for the city and caused these problems.
22: And nobody can get in touch with them.
4: They can't?
1: They've disappeared.
4: Well... That's worrying.
22: It sure is.
1: But now we know there's some other guy who works for the Sure Clean Company who bought the flowers that were put in the clock tower. Is there a connection? I don't see the connection.
4: Well, actually, I know what the connection is.
22: Oh, what is it?
4: My son.
1: Your son?
4: And now I'm very concerned. Excuse me while I make a call. He's not answering any of his phone lines. Well, that's not like him.
22: I think you should explain about your son, Mr. Duvall.
4: Well, he's one of the owners of the Dreadlocks Company.
1: Wait a minute, isn't that a conflict of interest? I mean, for the bank manager's son to program the bank's computers?
4: It was all above board. I mean, the company competed with other companies for the job. And the final decision wasn't mine.
22: But you recommended them to the mayor.
4: Well, why not? I mean, they do good work.
1: Yeah, but what's this Sure Clean Company?
4: Dreadlocks ran into financial trouble, so my son diversified into other types of businesses.
22: Oh, what types?
4: Well, janitorial, office cleaning, all-purpose kind of work.
22: From computers to janitorial. It's a little odd, isn't it?
4: Whatever it takes to pay the bills, Mr. Whittaker.
22: Do they clean this bank?
4: As a matter of fact, they do.
1: Your son's company.
4: No, it's all legit.
22: Does his company also clean City Hall?
4: Well...
1: Okay, I'd better call Eugene.
4: Now, look... None of this means my son has anything to do with Alicia Jennings or that clock tower.
22: Does your son or any of his employees have access to the keys in this bank?
4: Well, of course. To get in and out at night.
22: The safety deposit area?
4: No. As I said, only two of us have...
22: Does your son know where you keep the keys to the safe deposit boxes?
4: Well, I suppose he might. I mean, it wouldn't occur to me to keep that a secret from him, but... The vault is on an overnight timer.
22: A freestanding timer, or a timer connected to, well, say, a computer program?
4: Well, it's part of the main computer system.
22: Which was programmed by Dreadlocks.
4: Look, I understand what you're suggesting, Mr. Whittaker, but it's absurd to believe that my son broke into those safety deposit boxes.
22: Well, maybe we should ask him about it.
1: Mr. Duvall, I've got Eugene on the phone. What's your son's name?
4: Andrew.
5: What?
1: I think he knows your son.
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4: Andrew, Andrew!
1: Are you sure this is his apartment?
4: Well, of course I'm sure. Wait, I may have a key. There it is.
22: Are you sure we should go in?
4: No, I insist. If my son is involved in anything questionable... Andrew? Are you here? This place is a mess.
1: No kidding.
4: What are all these pictures?
22: Huh. Alicia?
1: Wow, those are a lot of pictures.
22: At the grocery store. In her car.
1: Maybe it's just me, but this looks like a serious crush. In a dangerously obsessive kind of way.
4: Oh, dear.
22: What did you find?
4: Well, here on the desk. These look like photocopies of a diary.
1: The one from the safe deposit box?
4: Well, I assume so. And look, he's highlighted the words clock tower and 11:45.
22: Mr. Duvall, we need to find your son.
4: I know. And, as bank manager, it's also my duty to call the police.
21: I don't understand. Andrew had photos of me in his apartment?
19: And photocopies of your diary.
21: But I hardly noticed him. He emptied the trash. I mean, we said hello.
8: It looks like he was doing a lot more than that. He must have been following you all over town.
21: What does all this mean?
19: I'm no psychologist, but I would suspect that he had an unhealthy affection for you, and since you wouldn't reciprocate, he intends to enact revenge.
21: Huh?
19: He likes her, she didn't like him, so he wants to get back at her.
21: Thanks. Hmm. But what's going to happen at 11:45?
19: Well, perhaps nothing. Perhaps a lot. Perhaps this entire scheme has been concocted to humiliate you by exposing what you'd done to your sister and Michael Butler. You'd have to confess about the undelivered letter.
21: I was young. They shouldn't have trusted me to be their delivery girl.
19: Still, they did. And you were trustworthy. For a time.
21: One moment of anger. One mistake.
19: Indeed, it boggles the mind. We make so many decisions in the course of our lives. Most of little consequence. But others... Entire lives can be changed in one moment from one act of emotion.
8: Your sins will find you out.
21: What?
8: Sorry. It's something my parents say. Like when I left that cheese sandwich under my bed and 3 weeks
19: Understood,
8: later...
19: Understood, Matthew. Thank you.
21: I'm picking up my sister at the airport later. I'll have to tell her everything then.
19: Meanwhile, we must work to stop that countdown.
8: But Eugene, you only have 6 hours left.
19: 6 hours be hanged. I will not be thwarted by a computer program.
9: This is Kevin Killerman with Odyssey 7 News. I'm just outside of City Hall, where, if you look just behind me, you'll see that the clock, which had been stuck at 11:45, is now moving backwards. Officials refuse to explain what's gone wrong with the clock, though our inside sources are blaming a computer malfunction. There is a rumor that the clock is engaged in some sort of countdown to 11:45 again, but no one seems to know why. We've learned that City Hall is being evacuated tonight as a precaution. Police have also evacuated the surrounding buildings with a barrier line right here at the edge of the town square. A few moments ago, we spoke to the mayor. Mayor, is there any danger to the public?
2: No, we don't believe anyone is in danger, but we're taking every precaution to ensure the safety of our people and property.
10: Sir, there's a rumor that the countdown is to 11:45 again. That's just an hour away.
2: I won't confirm or deny that rumor.
11: Mr. Mayor, do you know who or what is behind this?
2: It'd be wrong to speculate at this time, but the police are investigating every lead. That's all I have to say right now. Thank you.
9: Mr. Mayor, so we'll be right here watching and waiting with the growing crowd. Kevin Killerman, Odyssey 7 News.
2: All right, Eugene.
22: No, just one more minute.
2: No, sir. Time is up. Shut the system down.
22: No, you'll lose everything. The city government will effectively collapse.
2: Better that than something worse.
22: But
2: if you won't do it, I'll have one of the police technicians come in.
22: Oh, all right. I'll do it. Somehow it seems... symbolic of my failure. Systems shutting down.
2: Well?
22: Well, nothing happened. It's not powering down.
2: What do you mean? You've turned it off, haven't you?
22: Yes, but it's not powering down. I don't understand. It must be running off site.
2: You mean like someone's using a remote?
22: Sort of. Though... from where?
2: There's no time to find out. We have to go. That's an order.
22: Yes, but Mr. Mayor, please.
19: I can send out a signal to try to find the remote source. It'll only take a second.
2: No, let's go outside now.
7: 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We always love hearing from you.
1: This is amazing, Whit. In another minute, the whole mystery will come to an end. You don't think there's a bomb, do you?
22: Well, the police say they've searched every inch of City Hall and the clock tower. Nothing dangerous. But it would have helped if they found Andrew.
1: Where do you think he disappeared to? Did he skip town?
22: Oh, maybe. Maybe he'll show up here just to see how his scheme played out. Everyone else has.
1: No kidding. There's Alicia, and I guess that's her sister. I'd love to eavesdrop to hear what they're talking about.
22: At least they're talking. That's a good sign.
12: Oh, hello.
1: Mr. Butler.
22: What are you doing here?
12: Well, since this mystery is somehow connected to me, I decided to come see how it plays out.
22: Michael, it's probably none of my business, but Alicia Jennings is right over there with her sister Wendy.
12: What? Oh, if I'd known that, I wouldn't have come.
22: Well, it may be a good thing that you did. There's something you don't know. Go over and see what happens.
12: What's the point?
22: Reconciliation, healing, peace. Who knows what might come of it? Don't you think it's time to put the past behind you?
12: I'll think about it. Thanks.
1: Do you think he'll go over?
22: Oh, I hope so. If he can make it through the crowd. It's like New Year's Eve at Times Square. Everyone has turned out for this.
1: Everyone's curious.
22: That's funny, because while we're all standing around here, our culprit could be off somewhere else doing whatever he wants.
1: What?
22: I'm just thinking. Everything's come together so easily, pointing us to this place at this time.
1: So?
13: Mr. Whittaker.
22: Eugene.
13: We tried to shut down the system, but it wouldn't respond.
22: Oh?
13: It's being operated from another location. Now, I tried to track it, but
22: Eugene, what if this scheme isn't really about Alicia and the clock tower?
13: What?
1: Watch, here it comes!
22: What if this is a diversion to get everyone here while the real event is happening somewhere else?
13: Of course. And I believe I know where.
22: Where?
13: Odyssey Bank.
22: Ah, this way.
13: Okay.
14: This is the perfect crime. Everyone's at City Hall watching that clock and drooling over Alicia's unrequited love story. By the time they all realize what's happened tomorrow morning, we'll be long gone with all the money.
15: Are you sure? I don't want any security cameras getting us.
14: Are you kidding? The program is impenetrable. The cameras, the locks, everything will just shut down and we can just walk into the vault. Trust me, Dad.
15: You know I do, son. But if something goes wrong, all our work...
14: That's it. The system is now shutting down. And now the vault locks are released. Do you have the keys?
15: Right here. Let's go.
14: Huh? What's that?
15: Why are all the lights coming on?
14: It must be a minor glitch in the program.
22: Actually, it's a major glitch in your program, Andrew.
14: What? It's not possible.
15: It's possible, albeit unlikely.
18: All right, Mr. Drevel and Mr. Drevel, hands up. You're both under arrest.
14: No!
26: Well, you can't arrest me. This is my bank. I'm merely conducting a routine check on the systems.
22: In a ski mask.
18: Come on, tell it to your lawyer. Maybe he'll believe you. Cuff him, boys. Okay. You guys got a problem.
1: That's amazing. So everything that happened with Alicia and the clock tower really was a diversion for a bank robbery.
15: It seems so.
22: Yeah. Oliver and Andrew Drevel were both in financial trouble. I guess they invested all they had in the Dreadlocks company. But business dried up after they did the work for Odyssey Bank in City Hall.
8: Yeah, but I still don't get how they knew about Alicia's story.
19: Well, you see, Andrew had a genuine but unhealthy crush on Alicia after he began doing janitorial work at City Hall. But she hardly noticed him. His free access allowed him to search employees' desks and offices, and he saw in her purse that she had a bank card for the safe deposit box area, and decided to snoop a little to see what it could lead to.
3: Well, maybe he hoped to find a way to get to know her better. Maybe he wanted revenge. But once he saw her diary, he came up with the idea to use what he knew, the programming he'd done, and his father's position to rob the bank.
8: See? I told you he was the bad guy.
19: And you were correct.
1: Well, I'm disappointed. I had hoped this whole mystery would be romantic.
3: Well, there is a bit of romance to the story.
1: Mm-hmm. Yeah, like what?
19: Alicia confessed what she'd done to her sister Wendy, and later to Michael Butler.
1: Oh, so he did go over and talk to them.
19: And now Wendy and Michael are conversing again.
3: And neither of them is married, you know?
1: I didn't know. So, it's kind of a happy ending after all.
3: 20 years in the making, and it all started because a young girl didn't deliver a letter.
19: We never know which moment in our lives could be the one that changes everything.
3: Yeah, that's right. Which is why we need to live every single moment the way God wants us to.

0: The Bible says in the book of Numbers, you may be sure that your sin will find you out. Everything we do at every moment has consequences. Even small decisions can have a huge impact. Alicia's moment of anger changed the lives of at least 3 people, maybe more. That's why we need to stop and think about what we're doing or going to do and ask ourselves if God would be pleased with it. That will keep us out of a lot of trouble. 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Our cast included Andre Stoika, Katie Lee, Will Ryan, and Will Ute. And I'm Chris, hoping you'll join us again next time for more Adventures in Odyssey.
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8: Most Americans think of Abraham Lincoln and they think of the Civil War or the Emancipation. But in 1862, he signed another hugely significant piece of legislation, the Homestead Act. It offered eligible Americans up to 160 acres of land, not as a prize for the powerful, but as an opportunity for ordinary families willing to live on it, work it, and build something lasting. Why did it matter? Because Lincoln understood that freedom was not merely the absence of tyranny. Rather, freedom required responsibility, labor, stewardship, and moral courage. A free people must be given room to build, but they also must be willing to cultivate what they have been given. That still matters today. Liberty without responsibility decays. Opportunity without character collapses. Lincoln's lesson is clear. A nation stays free when its people remain willing to work, build, and steward freedom under God.
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5: 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Howdy, and welcome to Wildwood. It's another normal school day, but if you're a student of Miss Harbor's, a normal school day can be mighty unusual. She's getting the class to think about what they want to become when they grow up. Some teachers might read descriptions of jobs and careers, but Miss Harbor is teaching this lesson wearing a fishbowl on her head and a painter's jumpsuit.
9: Good morning, class. Okay. Class, who can tell me what I do for a living?
10: Are you a deep sea diver?
9: I am not a deep sea diver, but good guess, CJ.
11: Oh!
9: Goose?
11: I think you are a light bulb.
9: No.
12: I think you're an astronaut.
9: Ned, that is correct.
10: Yes! Yay! Go, Ned!
13: I don't think that you can become an astronaut.
9: And why not?
13: Because it's just science fiction. They can write stories about it, but it's not possible.
12: Maybe not yet.
9: Exactly.
10: Hey, that's two smart things in a row.
12: I'm having a good day.
9: That's why I've got to get this thing off.
14: Oh, well, that's better. That's exactly why I'm dressed as an astronaut. I want you to stretch your imaginations. Just because we can't do it right now doesn't mean we won't be able to one day. If you have a longing to become something, you should pursue it, even if it seems impossible.
12: Oh!
14: Yes, Multi?
12: I've always wanted to be owner.
15: What do you mean, owner?
12: You know, owner of, like, the world.
13: Of course.
12: Uh-huh. What? What?
14: With that in mind, I want you all to give your progress reports to the class on your What I Want to Be When I Grow Up project. Tell us what you want to become, and then tell us what your project will be. CJ?
10: Oh, my project is over here, and it's almost done.
12: Teacher's pet.
10: I want to become an architect. I am building a castle out of sugar cubes.
16: CJ, that's a great idea.
10: Thank you.
12: Ooh, sugar. I like it.
14: Very nice, CJ. I especially love the spires and the parapets.
10: The tall, skinny parts?
14: Precisely.
10: Oh, yeah. Thanks.
12: Spires and parapets. Oh, nicely done.
10: I have spires and parapets.
14: Goose, what is your project going to be?
11: Me? Oh, yes. Well, I want to become an artist. I am going to paint this.
13: Wow. That's great.
11: Thanks. It's just a sketch now, but I'll paint it for the project.
10: That's amazing.
11: It's not really done yet, but I call it True Victory.
16: Oh, hold it up higher.
11: Oh, sure. The soldier will be wearing chain mail, and instead of holding up his sword, I think I'll change it to him holding a flag. Well, I haven't done his face yet, because I haven't decided what he looks like.
15: Well, it's very nice if you like great art, but it's no sugar cube castle with spires and parapets.
14: Not a parapet to be seen.
15: Uh-uh.
14: Goose, I think you are well on your way to becoming an artist. Ned?
15: Yes, well, I want to become a scientist. I want to invent things. I've been working on something that has daunted civilization for centuries.
0: Well, at the end of the day, the class was getting ready to head home. Miss Harbor had one last thing to do.
14: Oh, Goose.
11: Yes, ma'am?
14: Could I see you in your sketchbook just a minute before you go?
11: You bet. Stace, I'll catch up in a minute. She wants to see my sketch again.
13: Okay.
11: Here you go, Miss Harbor.
14: Yes. Oh, Goose. This is a remarkable sketch.
11: This whole thing? Oh, well, anyone really could have drawn, I mean.
14: But I wanted to ask you a question or two.
11: Sure.
14: Your sketch here. How did you come up with this? Did you see it somewhere, or did you make it up?
11: Oh, I just made it up.
14: Very interesting. Why did you come up with a soldier at his moment of victory?
11: Why? Why, I don't know. It's just art. It's just a picture.
14: Goose, don't ever say, it's just art. Art is important. Art always says something. Always. A real artist knows why they're painting what they're painting. You should know. You should think.
11: Sure. Okay, then. I guess I will. Can I go now?
14: Well, of course, Goose. Do you understand what I just said about your art?
11: Well, absolutely. I just want to catch up with Stace. Thanks, Miss Harbor.
14: Let's talk more about your sketch. Tomorrow.
13: Here she comes. Let's get moving.
11: No! That was terrible.
14: What was terrible?
11: It was awful.
13: What was awful?
11: Miss Harbor.
13: Miss Harbor was awful?
11: I'm not doing that again. She hates my sketch.
15: Let's get going. Ooh, she said it was a great sketch.
11: To the class. But just now, she told me that I didn't know why I drew it or what it meant. She said I wasn't a real artist. Oh, I was so embarrassed.
13: That doesn't sound like Miss Harper.
11: I felt like a dummy. I'm not doing that again.
13: Goose, you have talent. You can't just hide it or bury it.
11: Oh, yeah? You just watch me. Whew. I'm not doing that again.
15: Hey, afternoon, Mr. Yusuf.
8: Excuse me.
15: Good afternoon.
8: Do I know you? Oh, hello, CJ.
17: Hi, Mr. Yusuf.
8: Off to fish or some such adventure?
17: We can't decide yet. This is my friend, Ned.
8: Yes. Have a good afternoon.
15: Hi, I'm CJ's friend, the invisible, utterly forgettable beaver. What's with that guy?
11: He scares me.
17: Oh, he's okay. He's just kind of serious all the time.
13: You think?
18: Excuse me, sir.
19: Are you addressing me?
11: Hey, guys, look.
18: Yes, sir. Could you please spare some change? I'm having a bit of a rough spell, and I haven't had a meal for...
19: I cannot spare any change. Good day.
18: Sorry to bother you, sir.
15: We sure are getting a lot of bums in town these days.
17: Wait.
13: What's up? What's the matter?
11: CJ's got that look.
17: I don't think he is a bum.
13: How do you know?
17: I don't know. Papa Chuck said it's kind of like discernment. I think he's a good guy who's in a bad spot.
11: What are you doing?
17: Sir?
18: Oh, hey there, son.
17: If you go to that church right over there, Pastor Flint, he'll see to it that you get a good meal.
18: Pastor Flint?
17: Yep, and, here. It's not much, but I hope it'll help.
18: Thank you, son. Thank you kindly.
17: Welcome. You guys ready?
13: Yeah. Wow, CJ. That was really...
15: Nuts! How do you know what he's gonna spend that money on?
13: I was saying that was really nice.
11: You did a good thing there, CJ.
15: Nuts! All of you!
0: As the kids rambled off into the afternoon, they had no idea that CJ had not helped a bum. Oh, he looked like one, all right. But CJ had just been tested by the Lord. CJ had given kindness and 48 cents to an angel. An actual angel of the Lord.
18: Good for you, CJ Brown. Good for you.
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21: 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This is so exciting!
0: CJ later found himself at the fix-it shop, where he often goes to work things out.
17: And I just sort of knew.
1: But how did you know?
17: I don't know. He just seemed like he'd never done this kind of thing before. And he didn't get mad at Yusuf for not helping either. He just seemed sad, like a guy who needed a little help.
1: That's discernment. I'm proud of you, son. You felt there was a need, and you acted on it.
17: Ned thought I was nuts. He said that the bum would just spend it on something bad.
1: Well, if you knew he would, then it would have been foolish to help him. That's why you need to pray for wisdom. You need to pray for it a lot.
17: I will.
1: What's really good about this is that you're exercising your gift. You got something special there, son. And it's up to you to learn how to use it well. Flex it. Make it stronger. Give me a hand here.
17: Okay.
0: Pretty much at the same time that CJ was working on exercising his gift, Goose was in her basement with Stacy, working on hers. Even if it was in secret.
11: Just a minute, Stace. I've got to do this just right. Oh! Don't look at the painting!
13: I'm not looking. Calm down. All I'm saying is that you can't quit painting if you're gonna, well, keep painting. It's not possible.
11: Well, sort of is. I mean, I have to paint. If I don't paint and draw, I think I would just, I don't know, might just explode.
13: So then quit talking about quitting. That's all I'm saying.
11: But I'm not letting Miss Harbor or anyone else see anything I paint. No one will ever... Did you look?
13: I did not.
11: It was like Miss Harbor looked into my head and saw what was there. Or even worse, not there. It was scary. It was embarrassing.
13: I know. You're not doing that again.
11: Right. Have I said that before?
13: Yes.
0: Well, another school day had begun, and everyone was working on their projects. Everything was back to normal. At least for a few minutes.
15: It's the best sugar cube castle I have ever seen.
17: Thanks. Glue, please.
15: Glue. It's just a shame.
17: What's a shame?
15: That it's, you know, kind of so cube-like.
17: Well, how else should a sugar cube castle look?
15: Well, it's just that it's too square, you know? You need to sort of round off the corners of the walls a little.
17: I could scrape them.
15: Nah, you're just gonna pull the cubes off. Hey, what if I...
17: What are you doing?
15: I'm licking the sugar cubes. Look, it works. If you lick the sharp edges, it dissolves the sugar and rounds off the corners.
17: Let me see. Hey, it's tasty, too.
15: Well, it's kind of sweet.
17: Mm-hmm.
11: Miss Harbor?
2: Yes, Goose?
11: I want to change my project.
2: Change it?
11: Yes. Can I give my progress report to the class?
2: Well, I suppose so.
11: Excuse me! I am no longer going to be a painter when I grow up. I am going to be a singer-songwriter.
13: Oh,

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3: Oh, my goodness. That'll be fine, Goose. Have a seat.
2: Well, I know it's a little rough, but in the business, you call it a first pass.
4: Is it called I Love Friends?
2: That's it! How did you know?
3: All right, class. Okay.
5: I'm okay.
3: Let's put away your projects and let's get out your science lesson now.
6: The class did finally recover from Goose's song. CJ and Ned were so excited about the Sugar Cube Castle, they'd finish up early on their every lesson and shoot right over to it. They were working on it every spare moment they had.
4: Does the castle look smart to you? Feel all kind of funny.
7: You think it could have been we just ate a quarter pound of sugar?
4: I suppose that could account for some of it. Oh, I don't feel very good.
7: I'm not feeling too great myself. Maybe we should stop eating the castle. Mm.
8: All right. Please clean up now, class. It's time for recess.
4: Recess! I love recess. I love recess more. I don't feel very good.
7: Me too. For both feeling bad and loving recess. I think rounding off the corners was a bad idea.
9: Excuse me, ladies. Coming through. Oh, I hate it when he does that. One of these days I'm gonna let him have it.
7: You were gonna let him have it?
9: Yes, me. I just ate half a castle. I could do anything.
7: You know, I mean that thing again.
4: What, waves of nausea?
7: Well, yes, but something else. That feeling, servant thing. Multi seems lonely in the set.
9: Oh, no. Don't do it, CJ. Nothing good can come of it.
7: Look how he just stopped by himself. I'll be right back.
9: Don't go. No, Stacy, come here.
7: Multi?
9: What do you want?
7: I was just watching when it seems that you were kind of lonely and sad.
9: What?
7: Yeah, I discerned that you were feeling lonely and sad. I just wanted
10: to... Hey, you! Me! CJ just discerned something!
7: Whoa.
11: Hi, I'm Kiddly from Ohio, and don't go away. There's more Podentaires gonna come back.
12: Hey there, everyone. Dave Carl here. We want to put your kid on an episode of Paws and Tails saying something like this. Hi, I'm Henry from North Carolina. If I could spend the day with CJ, I'd want to build a treehouse together. Now, we have some suggested scripts for you waiting just inside the clubhouse. We can't wait to hear what you all come up with. Record them, send them in, and we'll broadcast them to the world.
7: Could not have gone worse.
4: I tried to warn him. I was gonna stop him, but I was about to throw up a parapet.
13: A what?
7: Could we just focus here, Ned?
13: So you tried to help Moldy, and you ended up with a black eye.
4: And the sign.
13: What sign is that?
7: They pinned a sign on my back. I didn't know.
13: And the sign said...
4: I discerned, so kick me.
7: It could not have gone worse.
13: I guess not.
7: Yeah, well, I'm done with it.
13: With what?
7: With this discernment thing. Hmm. I'm done. I failed. It's over.
13: Come here, CJ. You probably did the right thing back there with Moldy.
7: Then why did I get a black eye? If I did the right thing, why did I get beat up?
13: Any number of things could have happened back there. You could have done the right thing, but done it badly.
9: Too much, me ogre shay.
7: I possibly might have been a little annoying.
13: Because of too much sugar?
7: Maybe.
4: Ooh, you're good.
13: Even so, you know, you could have done the right thing, and Moldy could have just not wanted your kindness. That happens all the time.

0: time. Just because you do what God wants you to doesn't mean that everything will go well. Sometimes things get worse.
1: Oh, that's great news.
0: But you need to do it anyway. Moses finally gave in to God and told Pharaoh, "Let my people go." You know what happened next?
1: What?
0: Pharaoh made things worse for the Jews. A lot worse. Then the Jews who Moses came to save were furious with him.
1: Sounds familiar.
0: But you know, that's not the end of the story. At the end, there was freedom and a new nation that loved God more than ever. And about that failure thing.
1: Yeah?
0: Pastor Flynn told me once that the first step of discipleship is to make a mistake. It's how we learn. If you learn from a mistake, it's not a failure. If you quit using a special gift God gave you because it got hard, that's a failure. You're a growing disciple of Christ, son. And you have a special gift. You're gonna make mistakes, but you gotta practice to get better with it. You gotta grow your gift. Don't give up.
1: Yes, sir.
2: Well, CJ and Ned headed home and were working over some of the things Papa Chuck had told them.
1: It's like your special gift is being really smart. You have to work at it to get smarter. I mean, you don't just sit there and get smarter without trying.
3: Yeah, I suppose. Hey, good afternoon there, Mr. Youssef. I'm Ned, CJ's best friend and confidant.
4: Good afternoon, CJ. Williams, this is Theo Brown's cub.
3: Oh, brother.
5: Really? Nice to meet you.
1: And you too.
4: Is there something wrong, CJ?
1: No, sir. I was just... We'd better get going. Bye.
3: Okay, what was that all about?
1: I got that... feeling again.
3: Don't tell me Mr. Youssef is lonely and sad.
1: No, but something was, I don't know, wrong. He was all nervous to bump into us.
3: Huh. Well, he sure wasn't nervous bumping into me. He didn't even know I was there.
1: I just got the feeling that he was doing something wrong.
4: Did you see that?
5: See what?
4: The way CJ looked at me.
5: No.
4: It was as if he saw right through me. As if he knew.
5: He's just a cub. Forget it.
4: We will need to keep an eye on that one.
2: Well, the first thing that next morning, the projects were due. And CJ was first up.
1: Yeah, well, my project was...
6: Tell the class what you want to be first.
1: Yeah, okay, well, I want to be an architect. An architect designs buildings, so I designed and built...
7: What is that?
8: Where's the castle?
1: Well, I had a change of plans, and because of some things that, went wrong, instead of a castle, it became an... igloo.
9: Hey, what's that thing around it?
1: A moat. I built an igloo with the moat. This is so embarrassing.
6: Well, thank you, CJ. Ned, are you ready?
3: Oh, yes, ma'am. Well... I want to be a scientist, so I built a perpetual motion machine.
7: Wow, that's really cool.
3: You see, that when all of these little balls roll into the outside, they help keep the wheel turning.
9: Excuse me, genius, but your perpetual motion machine just stopped.
3: So it did. So it did. Thank you for pointing that out, Multi. In the business, we call this a first pass.
7: So it's not a perpetual motion machine?
3: No, it's not. I decided that first I would make a periodically pausing machine first.
6: Thank you, Ned. Who's next?
8: Me! Oh, me!
6: Goose?
8: I'm not gonna use a harmonica this time.
9: I love the harmonica.
6: Goose. Can I have a moment with you first?
8: Oh, sure.
6: Goose, I don't want you to do a song.
8: But I practice all night, practically.
6: I think it's safe to say that you have more ability in another area.
8: Really?
6: Your mother thought you forgot it, so she brought your painting to school.
8: No! It's not done! Don't look at it!
6: Goose, I think I may have been too hard on you the other day. Is that why you don't want me to show your painting?
8: Well, yeah... It was embarrassing. You asked me stuff I had never thought of before.
6: Let me think of how to say this. You, Goose, have a special gift You can make pictures. You're an artist. That is a God-given gift.
8: I know, but I...
6: But now it's up to you to work at it. You have to grow your gift. You're not as good at it now as you will be if you practice. You need to get better at it. That's the way it works, Goose. You can't just bury your talent. You have to have people challenge you, to ask you tough questions. The life of an artist can be difficult and scary, but it can also be very exciting. And your gift is really, really important.
8: You think so?
6: Oh, I do. There are probably a lot of important artists out there that the world will never know about. It's not because they lack talent, but because they lack courage.
8: Really?
6: Don't just bury your talent out of fear, Goose. And don't just paint. Be brave enough to work at it and be open to correction. You need to be courageous, Goose.
8: I guess so.
6: Are you ready to show your painting to the class?
8: But I haven't finished the face. I don't know what the soldier looks like.
6: I think that's what makes it so interesting. It could be anyone. Any one of us. I think it's done, Goose. The question is, do you?
8: Everybody, I want to be an artist, a painter, and this is my project.
10: All right, ready?

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7: 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Brandon and Brainy Pixel Productions are a new sponsor of The Plumb Line in a number of markets around the country. Excited to have them on board, excited to be able to share about what they do for the glory of God. And Brandon is the Chief Creative Officer and Chief Operations Officer for this company called Brainy Pixel Productions that we're going to learn about, and we're going to learn about animation as well, as that's a big part of what they do. It's an animation studio and lots of other things as well. Welcome to the broadcast, Brandon. Great to have you on.
15: Thanks, Jay. Thanks for having me on. I'm super excited.
7: Yeah, I'm looking forward to a wide-ranging discussion. We'll get into some aspects of how we can use entertainment to glorify God, because that is the goal with the animation studios that Brainy Pixel is all about. And first, let's hear a little bit about you and your story, because this is a little bit of a different career than what I've ever had on anyway. I've never had a professional animator and a creative officer on the broadcast. So tell us a little bit about yourself.
15: Sure. Yeah, it is definitely different. And we praise God for that, because he draws us into these things and we don't expect them. We can't tell that they're coming. So it's a really cool thing. So for me personally, I've always been what I call a closet creative. I worked for many years in the defense industry and in the university space, the private space, as a IT guy. I was a IT project manager for the government and other spaces as well, and didn't really do creative stuff for a living. I paid my bills writing code and doing project management, but I was always creating ever since I was in the fifth grade. I knew I wanted to be a writer when I grew up and was always working on some project with friends or other people that I had met. About 2014, a good friend of mine called me up and said, "Hey, Brandon, have you ever heard of YouTube?" And I said, "No, what's that?" Because there was a time before YouTube. I know it's probably hard for people to believe. But he says, "Well, it's this thing online, and I've got a channel that's really blowing up." And so he had created a YouTube channel called How to Draw and Paint. And it was basically a YouTube series that taught kids how to draw and how to paint. It made the algorithm very happy and was growing rapidly. And he needed some help to kind of foster that particular channel and grow it into a business. And so that's what we did. That's how we started Brainy Pixel Productions. But that's not what God had intended for it. And so he kind of changed our direction about 6 years ago when he clearly convicted both Michael and myself and said, "What you're doing is good, but it doesn't glorify me. So pick." And so we repented and changed our business to be gospel-centered. And we didn't know it at the time, but that was about a year before the streaming wars erupted with the explosion of Netflix and all the other streaming platforms. And then it was about probably 2.5 years before the left began trying to indoctrinate our youth with anti-biblical messaging. So God knew there was a wave coming of people that would be wanting family-friendly and faith-centered content for their children. And Brainy is right in the middle of that wave right now. So Brainy has gone from a nights and weekends kind of job just on the side to now full-time. Michael is full-time. We brought on a third partner last year who's also full-time. And we're working on about 20 jobs at the moment. And sometimes we may have as many as 80 people on the payroll any given month. So God has done tremendous things and grown our company in amazing ways.
7: Oh, that's fantastic. All glory to him. Great to hear. But I want to go back a little bit farther even, as you mentioned, about your desire to glorify God with what you're doing. And there may be some. In fact, I can imagine, Brandon, there are probably a few right now who had just flipped through the radio dial. They heard we're going to talk about animation and are very intrigued, as I am. I don't know a thing about this whole field, and so I'm looking forward to learning some things. And I am sure that there are some that probably maybe they know a lot about it, and they just want to, you know, hear about Brainy Pixel. But this whole aspect of using it to bring glory to God is very foreign to them. So what I want to go back to, I guess, is maybe how you came to know that Jesus is the Savior and how he became your Savior, so that the one tuning in can understand and realize that there's a lot more here than just entertaining people or doing things well. We want to do everything well, but there's a lot more to it than that. And it's all about a relationship with our Creator.
15: Amen. So for me, my faith journey really started when I was about 11 years old. My parents did not go to church. They were Christmas and Easter only kind of people. So we rarely went to church, but luckily I had a godly grandmother who was very passionate about her grandchildren being in church. She was a praying woman. She was a Christian and she was a Bible believer. And so every opportunity we went to church with her. And so it was occasional. And then when I was about 11 years old, some of my friends that were in the little local church in lower Alabama where I was living, they started getting real emotional and going down front to the altar and getting saved. And I'm doing air quotes at the moment, although you can't see them. And I didn't really know what that meant. I didn't know what getting saved meant. And so I felt, well, I guess I need to get emotional. I need to go down front and get saved too. And everybody in the church was super happy about that. I didn't really know what it meant. They told me I was saved. I was baptized in a creek a few days later. And everything kind of changed at that point because I had a new book to read. And I know that sounds silly, but I was a voracious reader as a child, as a young person, and had read every book in my house. And then I had gotten so bored that I also read all the encyclopedias and all the dictionaries. And so when someone handed me this Bible and says, "Hey, you need to learn this," I was like, "Hey, this is great. It's a new book to read." So I started reading it from cover to cover at 11 years old and very quickly began seeing that what was in this book was prescribing a certain behavior, a certain way that people were supposed to act who called themselves Christians. And then I looked around me and didn't see that in the world. And as a result, I got a chip on my shoulder and began to see the hypocrisy in the church around me. But what it did is it awoken me, even though I wasn't really saved, it awoken me a desire to know more about God. And so as I became a teenager, I was very rebellious, left my parents' home when I was 19 years old, never went back. I was still reading the Bible. I read the Book of Mormon. I read the Quran. I read the Bhagavad Gita. I read Scientology books, any kind of holy book that was out there. If I could get my hands on it, I read it. And so I began amassing a lot of head knowledge about God and about what people say about God and about false gods and things of that nature. And I'm in college, and then I meet this amazingly beautiful blonde-haired, blue-eyed girl that I just fell head over heels in love with and wanted to marry her. But she was a Christian pretty much 9 months before she was born. I mean, she was always in church. She had a Timothy testimony, always knew the Lord, always loved the Lord. And so, like any good Christian girl, before she married me, she gave me a questionnaire. She literally interviewed me and was asking me things about the Trinity and about, you know, doctrines and theology. But because I had studied, I knew the answers. I knew the answers she wanted and was able to give her those answers. And so we were married, and then very quickly afterwards, she found out I wasn't really saved. I was only pretending to be saved. So the first 10 years of our marriage were very rocky. But as we started having children, she insisted that those children be raised in church. So we started going to church together, I going begrudgingly. But what was amazing is through that, God started showing me people who were truly living the gospel. They were living sacrificially. They were doing the hard things that Christians are called to do, like being selfless instead of being selfish, right? And so God began softening my heart. And there was an older man in the church that we were attending who I think God had just laid a burden on him for me specifically, because he pursued me a lot and kept asking me if I wanted to go to this thing called a deacon's retreat in Alabama, which was really a men's retreat. It was put on by deacons. And I put him off for 3 or 4 years. And then finally, just to kind of get him off my back, I said, yeah, sure, I'll go. And so I went, and this was a 3-day, pretty intensive men's retreat, lots of prayer, lots of Bible time, like 3 services a day that you would go to. And I remember it was on the second day in the middle of the day, the second service of the day. And it wasn't even an altar call time. It was during a song, where I just became completely convinced that my actions, like my specific actions, the lies that I would tell or the moments of anger that I would express or harsh words that I would expel from my mouth, those were like I was laying physical stripes on the back of Christ, the historical person of Christ. And it just broke me, Jay. I could not avoid it anymore. And I just rushed to the altar in the middle of the service and got on my face and told God, I said, you've allowed me to live 33 years in outright rebellion to you. I said, if you give me 33 more, they will all be yours. That was the day I bent the knee and, as the Old Testament said, bent my brassy neck and gave my life to Jesus, and he became my Lord and Savior. And so since then, imperfectly, I've been trying to live in pursuit of glorifying his name and spreading his gospel every single day of my life. So that's how it happened for me.
7: Yeah, praise God. And a lot of similarities with my testimony, which I'm not going to take time to relate here. I have shared it on the Plumb Line before and kind of in pieces anyway. And so thank you for sharing that. One thing I wanted to bring up about that is really appreciate you talking about the hypocrisy that oftentimes unbelievers see within those who call themselves Christians but don't live it out. And I want to mention that because that may be part two of what's going on with some people that are tuning in right now. And hopefully, Lord willing, they stuck around through that great testimony and will stick around for just a minute more at least to hear what I have to share. Well, hopefully they stick around for the whole broadcast, because it's going to be fun talking about a variety of different things here. But the reality is, if you've maybe kind of done as Brandon did and looked at some of that hypocrisy in the church, maybe you have some people that you know that say they are Christians but just don't live or act any differently than you do. Don't allow that to keep you from investigating, from finding out who Jesus really is. Because, you know, I know people like that who have said, well, you know, why would I become a Christian? Look at this person or that person. Well, that's not who you're supposed to be looking at. As followers of Christ, yes, we are supposed to, and that's our mission. We're supposed to become more and more like Christ and live for him and like him. But that's not ever going to be perfectly lived out by a Christian, because we are still human. We are still broken. We are fallen, sinful people. The Bible makes that clear. And so are you, friend. So are you who has not yet come to faith in Christ. You are a sinner, and I'm a sinner. We're all in the same boat in that regard. The only difference is that I and my guest, Brandon Hollingsworth, here, that we have trusted in Christ to take that sin of ours upon himself, as he has done at the cross, and to bear our punishment and to grant us forgiveness for our sins. With his death on the cross and with his resurrection, he's victorious over sin and over death by rising from the dead. And so that is what the message of the gospel is about. It's not about looking to anyone else but Jesus Christ. Jesus said, I am the way, the truth, and the life. No one comes to the Father except through me. And so please just remember that. There are broken people who will not live perfectly, that will be hypocritical at times, but your basis for what to do about Jesus, what am I going to, you know, decide about this Jesus guy or believe about this Jesus guy, is to look at Jesus himself. And so as I encourage you to do that, I'm going to share my email address, and I would love to have you connect with me. You probably have some questions if this is maybe new to you, or maybe you've heard what Brandon has shared and what I have shared. Maybe you've heard that many times, but just have never quite heard it explained the way that we have here. Well, the Holy Spirit can and will use those words. God's word does not return void, the Bible says. And so I trust that his word, as it goes forth, will be speaking to your heart. And I'd love to have you reach out, connect with me, and we can get together. I'll make a commitment, certainly, to connect with you, and we will visit more about this most important message that we call the gospel of Jesus Christ, which means good news. TheplumlineRadio@gmail.com is that email, TheplumlineRadio@gmail.com, and plum is PLUMB, B at the end of the word plum, TheplumlineRadio@gmail.com. 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
16: 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My name is Gary Ingram, and I'm the founder of Love and Truth Network. I know what it's like to hide in deep shame and confusion. Raised in church, I lived a double life, battling unwanted same-sex attraction, porn, and sexual sin for many years, praying for change but finding no real help or solutions from leaders, and rejected by many within the church. 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Healing wasn't instant, but it was real. For more than 12 years, Love and Truth Network has been equipping local churches across the country to do the same for others. 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
7: This is The Plumb Line. I'm your host, Jay Rudolph. My guest is Brandon Hollingsworth. Brandon is Chief Creative Officer and Chief Operations Officer for Brainy Pixel Productions Animation Studios. And there are other facets as well that we're going to be getting into here, but let's kind of talk about what you guys are doing or seeking to do anyway. All, of course, to bring glory to God. We'll spend some time in one of these segments talking about how this work in the entertainment industry can and does bring glory to God for those who are, you know, serving Christ in it anyway. But what are the different facets of the work that you do? It looks like just by on the website I'm on, there are quite a few.
15: Absolutely. So Brainy Pixel is a full service production studio. So we can help organizations or individuals, ministries, take an idea from, you know, just a line in an email all the way to a finished, fully film ready production, if that is their intent. But we can also do any of those segments along the way. So logo design, for instance, marketing. If you just need a script written, or if you need some script revision, or if you need to take your script from a feature film and turn it into an animation, writing for animation is different than writing for feature film. So we can do that. We can do concept design and development for characters, locations, stories, or we can take things into either 2D or 3D animation pipelines as needed. And we also do curriculum development. That's one of the big jobs that we're working on at the moment, where we're doing all the writing, the layout, the design, all the animation and filming, even in live action that goes along with that curriculum that you might be wanting to design. Or we also do visual effects for feature films. We've actually been a part of two Angel Studios films in the past. So very high level on the big screen. We can design for the small screen or the big screen. Any element of that process that you might need help with, Brainy can provide those services.
7: That is amazing. So let's talk about the animation aspect, because my knowledge, as I said, very limited, and I just get this picture in my mind of, you know, drawing a whole bunch of pictures on one of those little flip books that you take your finger and you'd, you know, flip through the pages and it would make the, you know, character look like they're moving. And is that how animation is still done today, or tell us a little bit about it?
15: Occasionally, yes, it's still done with the old onion paper. We even work with some folks that were Disney trained artists that learn that traditional method, and you can still do it that way today. Although a lot of even the hand-drawn stuff that's done today is drawn digitally. So it's still someone drawing, but they're not drawing on onion paper. They're drawing on the screen and creating different layers, but they're still drawing, you know, hundreds or thousands of images for a particular show. We did a 2.5 minute pilot or a mini pilot for a show called Righteous Warriors a few years ago. It's like a Christian Kung Fu Panda show that we're pitching, trying to get made. And we did a little pilot and we did traditional hand-drawn stuff. And I think for that 2.5 minutes, it was somewhere on the order of like 30,000 drawings that we did for that show. So we had artists drawing and coloring and lining all those sequential drawings, because for every frame of film that our eyes see, you need to draw at least 24 images. That's called on ones. And sometimes you actually draw double or triple that if you want the animation to be really smooth. So there's a lot of drawing involved, but also there are software tools that we use that can speed up that process. It really depends on the type of animation that the client wants, whether they want hand-drawn or what's called puppet style animation, which is where you can essentially imagine a digital 2D puppet, like the puppets that we used to play with, the paper puppets. We create a digital version of that that has different mouth shapes and eye shapes and different hand positions that we can set with triggers, that we can pre-program some movements and things of that nature. That's called puppet style animation. We do a lot of that. We actually recently just finished season 3 for a show called Lily's Lab for Answers in Genesis that they've got on their Answers TV platform. We did 3 seasons total of that show, and it was all puppet animation. And then also we do 3D animation. So a lot of the curriculum work that we're doing right now, very high end, I would say near Pixar style, you know, 3D animation, which is where you're constructing worlds and characters all in 3D space. You have to conceive of these characters, understand what they look like from all dimensions, all angles, and 2D. And then you create those characters by sculpting them or building them with 3D shapes with different programs. Then you have to put a skeleton inside that shape so you can make it move. You have to texture it so that it doesn't look like just a gray person. It has hair and face and clothing, and all the textures and lighting works properly. And of course, you have to build the whole world. And that's just really getting all the assets ready for animation. Then you actually have to go in and start moving things. And you have to do it one frame at a time. So a lot of the animation stuff has progressed with the technology, but the basics are very much still the same as what, you know, Disney and those folks used to do nearly 100 years ago.
7: Wow. Yeah. And it sounds like digital's, well, obviously saves some time and things, but still very, very time and labor intensive and detail oriented. Very much so, huh?
15: Very much so, which is one of the reasons why it's not cheap. You have to have very skilled professionals that know what they're doing, that have been trained, and it takes a lot of time. So for instance, sometimes our production rates, like when we're going really, really fast, we might be able to get 15 seconds of finished animation a week. So that's a tremendous amount of work when you're talking about a feature film. You can do the math and see how long just the production schedule would take.
7: Wow. Huh. Well, fascinating hearing you talk about this, but do you guys do any tours or anything? Do you have people come in and be able to see this? Because next time I get there, I'd love to do that.
15: Actually, we're a completely virtual studio, Jay. We do not have a physical presence. Everyone works from home.
7: Oh, really?
15: So, yes. It was really, we were doing this before COVID, but COVID kind of really just cemented the process for us. We had to make a decision how we were going to work. And because we started out really small and kind of grew organically, we have been blessed to be able to work with amazing freelancers all over the globe. And so with high-speed internet and with tools that connect us like Dropbox and Discord and Google Drive and things of that nature, we're able to do everything virtually. Now, this past year, God did bless us with a contract where we're doing a lot of live action shooting and a lot of green screen shooting. And as a result, we were able to lease some studio space in Fort Worth, which is where my third partner lives. But it's kind of a turnkey studio. We just kind of walk in, turn on the lights, turn on the cameras, shoot what we need to, and then we leave for the day, turn everything off. That was just more convenient to put a lease down instead of trying to find studio space every 6 weeks. Because we're doing a lot of that work right now. So we do have, a turnkey studio in Fort Worth, but everything else that we do is completely virtual.
7: Wow. Okay. Well, I guess I'll come to your home then instead. So
15: you're more than welcome.
7: Fantastic. Yeah, this is just so fascinating. I'd love to see it all, you know, kind of in production. So, well, again, Brainy Pixel Productions and Brandon Hollinsworth, their chief creative officer, chief operations officer, my guest on the Plumb Line here. And I'm going to go ahead and go to our next break. When we come back, it's been wonderful to hear about the, you know, kind of behind the scenes and how this all comes together and takes place. But we'll talk about some of the productions. We'll also talk about another facet of this, the Mission Quest Academy, and how that came about. And then we'll get into some of how we can do everything for the glory of God, including entertainment. So stay tuned. Don't go anywhere. Much more to come on the Plumb Line. As we go to this break, I mentioned that Brainy Pixel is one of the wonderful sponsors of the Plumb Line, and they would love to hear from you. I'd love for you to connect with them as well, so you can, at the very least, say, hey, thanks for being a sponsor. They are promoting this Mission Quest Academy on the Plumb Line, and so love to have you connect with them and say, yeah, I'd love to learn more about Mission Quest Academy. And you can do that when you go to brainypixel.com. There are other sites as well, but that's kind of the main umbrella site, brainypixel.com, and you'll be able to find out about all the different facets of this organization called Brainy Pixel Animation Studios. And as I mentioned them, too, I wanted to mention that there are other sponsors of the Plumb Line as well. Lots of different Christian-owned businesses and ministries. And their purpose is to help you be able to hear the Plumb Line on the radio. If it were not for those sponsors, you would not be able to hear this broadcast on the radio. So say thanks to them, participate with their ministries, do business with those Christian-owned businesses. And I'd love to have you make that connection with them. We'll be right back. Is your financial world coming down on you? Are you going through a rough season? Is the current economic narrative scary or confusing? 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
7: 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The forerunner in homeschool curriculum, Cornerstone Curriculum, has been teaching children all over the world to think and learn from a biblical perspective for more than 40 years. 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That's cornerstonecurriculum.com. Thanks for joining me for The Plumb Line. I'm your host, Jay Rudolph. My guest is Brandon Hollingsworth, Brainy Pixel Productions. And we are discussing the whole aspect of animation and all the other various facets that they do from a biblical perspective, how it can all be used to glorify God. And so I want to talk about another facet within all of this, and I guess it's because of the mission that you have of wanting to glorify God in everything that you do with Brainy Pixel that this Mission Quest Academy came about. If you can tell us about that, Brandon.
15: Sure, happy to. So Mission Quest Academy, first of all, it's a homeschool software tool that we have developed, and it really came out of a desire to maximize the usage of a lot of Christian entertainment. There's a lot of really quality Christian entertainment out there. Many folks are probably already watching these shows, but we wanted to try and leverage this in a way that would help homeschooling parents. Both Michael and myself, one of my business partners, we're both homeschooling dads, homeschooled our children, and then my other partner, Lane, his wife is an educator in the public school space. And we just saw a need for providing some help to parents with multiple kids. And that's really our target with Mission Quest Academy, is parents who are trying to homeschool their kids. And often there comes a moment where, you know, you're trying to teach history to kid A and kids, you know, Z, Y, and Q suddenly start climbing the curtains, right? Or they start running around and doing things that they ought not be doing. Many parents rely on just plugging them into a device at that point and saying, hey, just watch this show. And usually they're Christian shows, Lord willing, which is not a bad thing. But what we want to do is say, hey, we want to take that same kind of problem solution there, but we want to add some educational aspects to it. So what we've done is we've taken great shows like Torchlighters, The Chosen, Lily's Lab, stuff that we've made, but also that other people have made, and we've turned it into gamified learning. So when you have that moment where you need to teach a subject to one student or one of your children, you can say, hey, kids, go jump on Mission Quest Academy and, you know, do your next quest. Everything is a quest in Mission Quest Academy. So you may go on a quest where you're watching allegories, you're watching the show that talks about the sun, and you're learning science facts as you go. You're watching a Christian program that has logical ties into some educational aspect about the sun and the solar system. And the kids have to answer questions before they can continue the program. So we've broken the program up into small quests. They watch a little bit. They have to answer questions correctly before they can continue the quest. And they get points along the way. They can utilize these points then to go and customize their avatars or unlock behind the scenes content or special downloadable content. And eventually, we want to be able to expand this where you're not doing quests just on the platform, but you're actually doing discipleship tasks, and we've got rewards called crosses and hearts for those sorts of things. So maybe you're watching The Chosen and you're learning about being a good neighbor. And one of the challenges is, okay, in order to complete the rest of the show, you need to go and cut your neighbor's grass, or you need to go take out the trash for the widow lady down the street, or something like that. You need to do a good deed, and then mom can take a picture of you doing that good deed, upload it to Mission Quest Academy, and then you can get your points and unlock your new benefits and rewards. So it's really about putting Christian entertainment to work in a gamified way to help moms and dads do what they're trying to do in the homeschool market.
7: Yeah. Well, and I really appreciate that last facet you just mentioned there, because, you know, there is the aspect of there's going to be some screen time involved with this, but it is also incorporating things away from the screen as well, because, you know, there are a lot of parents who are rightfully concerned about too much screen time, and this has got both involved with it, huh?
15: Absolutely. That was one of our core goals from the get-go. We didn't want it to just become another app or another thing that the kids are spending time on the phone or on the tablet. We want them actually putting to work the principles of the Christian life and the gospel. So we're driving towards that, and would love for folks to jump on board and help us get there by becoming customers of Mission Quest Academy.
7: Yeah, I'm on the website right now, so it looks obviously like it is, you know, very new, and it talks about it being for ages 5 through 4th grade at this point then?
15: That's correct. Yes, we're focusing on that market. That's where generally, based on the market research that we've done, lots of parents have kids in that age range right now in the homeschooling market. And again, we're targeting families with multiple children. And that's typically the age where moms and dads are kind of using devices and screen time as a bit of a, hey, do this while I'm doing it, you know, this lesson. We want to try and redeem that screen time as much as we can and turn it into gamified learning.
7: Fantastic. Well, and you can go to missionquestacademy.com, or you can go to that umbrella site that I mentioned, brainypixel.com, and you'll be able to see how to get to the Mission Quest page as well. But missionquestacademy.com, I'm on both of those right now, and would love to have everyone go there and check that out. Even though I don't have kids at this point in that age 5 to 4th grade range, got at least one grandchild who's starting to get a little bit close to that, still a little young for it, but I'm definitely going to check this out and point it out to my kids. And a lot of our listeners are in that age range, Brandon, where they're grandparents. And so this would be a great thing to recommend to your children and say, hey, you may want to check this out for my grandchildren. And so, yeah, I love it. It's just, of course, as you would expect from Animation Studio, it's well-designed, very creative, and very engaging, which is part of something that I want to talk about, too. In the next segment, we'll dive more deeply into how we can use entertainment to glorify God. But part of that is doing a good job of it, whether it's the entertainment that's produced or the work that you guys do or the person who's a janitor emptying trash and cleaning a school or something like that for their job. The way that we do it, not only our attitude, but the work ethic and, you know, what we display to the watching world, how we do our job is just as important in being a good witness for Christ, isn't it?
15: Amen. Absolutely. And that's part of our core goals at Brainy Pixels. Number one, we want everything that we make to be first and foremost an offering to God, right? And we see very clearly in Genesis 4, when you bring your second best offering, it does not result in good things, right? It results in the first murder. Mm-hmm. So everything that Brainy makes, we do it with the mindset of whatever the budget that we have, we want to achieve something that's going to put a smile on our Father in heaven's face. So we don't want to bring our second best offering ever, because we'll have to answer for everything that we say and everything that we make one day. Very, very important to us. But also, we want to be the gospel as we go. So there's a lot of time when you're making animation or when you're creating curriculum or when you're creating comic books, there's a lot of time that you're spending with your customer that isn't apparent to the outside world. They just see a comic book of 48 pages. They read it in an afternoon. They just see an animated show. They might watch it over 45 minutes. They might see a curriculum book that they might flip through in the store and purchase. They don't see the month, literally, of production time that Brainy gets to spend with that customer base. And it's very, very important for us to always open our meetings with prayer, to comport ourselves as representatives of Christ in our attitude, not just the product that we make, but the way we make it. So we must be Christ as we go. We must exude the gospel in every meeting. And also, our decision-making process is focused on prayer. We want to make the best things because we're asking God to show us and the Holy Spirit to lead us through the production process. So it's not our ideas, it's God's ideas that come out. It's not our attitudes, it's God's expression of his grace and his love and his long suffering that is seen through our production process, not only with our customers, but also with the freelancers that we employ. We've had the opportunity to witness the people all around the globe, Jay, just because we pay people on time. So many times in the creative space, there are terms where someone might do a piece of art, but because of what I think are odious and unbiblical terms, that artist doesn't get paid for 90 to 120 days after they create that piece of art. Well, the Bible says we shouldn't do that, right? And so if you read Leviticus and you read Numbers, it's pretty clear that God doesn't want us to hold payment over our brothers. So we pay immediately when that artist is done. And they'll say, well, why are you paying me so soon? And we'll say, because Jesus says a laborer is worth his wage. And then they'll say, who's Jesus? You know, where does he work in your company? And we'll say, well, he's the boss. And can I introduce you to him? And they always say, yeah, I want to meet him. And so we then get the opportunity to spread the gospel to people, you know, in India that might not ever hear the gospel or have a Bible in their hand. You know, we have folks that work in Nepal and they might not hear the gospel, but through our work and through our dedication to Christ to bring him into every aspect of the process, we get the opportunity to witness to people. And it's so important.
7: That leads me right into the next thing that I wanted to ask, and it regards, you know, what you will actually produce, because you talked about early in the broadcast about pretty much any project and things you can help with the variety of things that you guys do. But I am certain that there are things that you would not produce for people. And I'm wondering, I guess I bring that up because I'm wondering if you've ever had any opportunities. Somebody came and want you to produce, you know, something, I don't know, on an abortion or something like that. And I would imagine maybe you've had some opportunities from projects that you had to turn down or couldn't do.
15: Actually, Jay, I think because we're so overt on our social media and on our webpage, we've never had that come up.

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2: Grandfather came from Switzerland, migrated to the United States. They're a beautiful Christian family, but there's no gospel in Swiss cheese. But because they're all believers and we developed such a great relationship with them, we did their animation for them. So there are times when we'll do exceptions, but about 99% of the stuff that we're doing is very gospel focused. So if you've got an idea out there and you want to pitch it to us, we'd love to hear from you.
3: Fantastic. All right. Well, again, my guest, Brandon Hollingsworth, Chief Creative Officer, Chief Operations Officer for Brainy Pixel Productions on the Plumb Line today. And we are having a wide-ranging discussion about the various facets of Brainy Pixel, about animation, about entertainment that glorifies God, about, you know, doing great work at whatever you do, whatever your calling, your vocation is, to do it well unto the glory of God. And we're going to dive more deeply into that in our final segment coming up in just a moment here on the Plumb Line. Again, you can reach out and share any thoughts, comments, questions that you may have with me at this email, theplumblineradio@gmail.com, theplumblineradio@gmail.com. 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
4: 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I was being pressured by everyone in my life to just take the pills. I had already reached out to let them live. Someone reached out to me over the weekend and she's like, please don't take those pills. They were talking to me about how they can support us. Me and my husband were in an argument and I ended up taking the first pill. In that moment, I completely broke down. I texted my let them live counselor and I said, I took the pills, just forget about it. She knew that that wasn't what I wanted. She got me in contact with a doctor. There's only a 60% chance of success once you take that first pill that the baby survives. Choosing to keep her was definitely the right choice. She's like a little miracle, and God has totally changed our lives. 100%, if it wasn't for Let Them Live, I would have gone through with the abortion.
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3: This is The Plumb Line. I'm your host, Jay Rudolph. My guest, Brandon Hollingsworth, Chief Creative Officer and Operations Officer with Brainy Pixel Productions. And a very interesting discussion on the Plumb Line. I've had a lot of different topics and issues that I've only known maybe a bit about and have learned a lot about some of those topics and issues, but this one might take the cake because I knew virtually nothing about everything that you guys do and are involved with, Brandon. I know very, very little about, and so, which is why I expressed I'd love to see it, you know, kind of all in action. And, you know, we get to see the finished product as viewers of animated shows and things like that, but yeah, the whole process is just fascinating. So kind of a foundational scripture as we really, you know, want to go to the Word of God and read exactly what it says and talk about it. And

0: I've been so busy, you know, discussing the different facets of it that we haven't drawn in a lot yet, but I want to pull in from Exodus chapter 31 here. And this is something, too, that I know you have spoken on in some of the numerous presentations that you have the opportunity to give around the country. And this is about a guy named Bezalel, actually a couple of guys, Aholiab and Bezalel. It says in Exodus 31, the Lord said to Moses, "See, I have called by name Bezalel, the son of Uri, son of Hur, of the tribe of Judah, and I have filled him with the Spirit of God, with ability and intelligence, with knowledge and all craftsmanship, to devise artistic designs, to work in gold, silver, and bronze, and cutting stones for setting and carving wood, to work in every craft. And behold, I have appointed with him Aholiab, the son of Ahisamach, of the tribe of Dan, and I have given to all able men ability, that they may make all that I have commanded you." And it goes on from there and describes this tabernacle, the tent of meeting, the ark of the testimony, the mercy seats, and all these things, that the furnishings and all of that that they made. And so I look at that and I can see how that, you know, would be an important one to the craft and to what you guys are doing with Brainy Pixel.
1: Absolutely. It's so critical. And this is something, as you said, Jay, that I get the opportunity to speak on fairly regularly, encouraging Christians to be creative. So many times the church has almost kind of co-opted this world of creation and of art. For thousands of years, we led the world in art and in creativity, in thought, in science, right, in philosophy. And yet around the Reformation, we just kind of checked out and said, no, we're just going to go hang out in these monasteries. We're going to let you all handle that. And so what's happened as a result is now people who are believers who feel the urge to be creative because it comes from God, they don't know what to do and they're confused. And my encouragement to them is that you need to be a Bezalel, right? You need to be just like Bezalel and Aholiab, who literally are the first two people in Scripture who are said to receive the Holy Spirit of God. And it is specifically to create art. It's to create these beautiful things that God's presence would then come and inhabit: the Ark of the Covenant, the mercy seat, the tent of meeting, the tabernacle. They were brilliant craftsmen, goldsmiths, silversmiths, carpenters, weavers, dyers of wool. They were amazing craftspeople, and God essentially commissioned them to build these things of beauty that serve no other purpose other than to point our eyes to him and to heaven, to remind us that God loves art and he loves beautifully made things. And so it's so important, not only for Christian creatives to understand this, but it's also part of the drum that we beat continually at Brainy Pixel, because we want to encourage all of our artists to also use their gifts, skills, talents, and abilities for the glory of God and to point people to his gospel. It is so, so important, and it's in lockstep with everything that we do at Brainy Pixel.
0: Yeah, so spot on, because, you know, for a while I remember people talking about, you know, we just need to get out of Hollywood altogether and just, I don't know, hope California falls into the ocean or something, I guess was kind of their viewpoint. But yeah, that's not the right attitude here, whether it be Hollywood, or I know you guys aren't based there, but yeah, whatever, you know, facet of quote unquote entertainment, it's not something that Christians should just divorce themselves from and to try to ignore or try to avoid, but rather to engage with it and to transform it for the glory of God, I guess we could say.
1: Absolutely. And here's the thing, Jay, is that everybody is creative, right? I often jokingly say that, you know, my plumber is creative because he has skills and abilities that I do not possess. And so when I have a problem and I need him to fix something, in my mind, he is one of the most creative people I have ever met because I just can't conceive of the way he's able to fix something. And he makes it look so elegant and so beautiful. Mm. So it's not just about painting or animation or writing. God has imbued all of us with creativity. He is the creator God. He spoke the universe and all of its complexity and beauty and variance. He spoke it into existence. So he is the ultimate creator, and he made his children to be creative in his likeness. And so it's so important that when we're doing whatever we're doing, that we express God's glory and his gospel through the work of our hands, the words of our mouth, the attitudes, our countenances. It's about being little mirror images of Jesus on this planet and taking back ground every day for the kingdom of God from the enemy, because the enemy wants to despoil it. He wants to destroy it. But God's called us to have dominion and take back ground for his kingdom and show people just a little piece of what heaven's going to look like. And we can do that through beauty and through creation.
0: And, you know, again, too, we mentioned this, I think, in the last segment, where we want to do everything well. And so no matter what it is that we're doing, we should be seeking to do the absolute best job to the abilities and the talents that God has given to us.
1: That's probably a whole nother show, honestly, that I could unpack that, because it's so important for Christian creatives to understand the Bible clearly tells us that one day we will stand before the Bema seat of Christ. We will stand before King Jesus, and we will have to give an account for every word and every deed that we have done. That includes the things that we have made. And I don't know about your audience, but I certainly don't want to stand before him and have to give an account for a poorly made animation or a comic book where I just kind of punted at the last moment, or where I just was going through the motions. I want to bring my absolute best offering to him, because he is worthy. No other is worthy. So it's so critically important for us to understand it's not just about what you say, it's about what you do and about what you make as well.
0: That's a great way to conclude our time together. Brandon Hollingsworth again. He's Chief Creative Officer and Operations Officer with Brainy Pixel Productions. 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The umbrella one, BrainyPixel.com, BrainyPixel.com. 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And I'd love to have you go to that one in particular and let them know as you go there that you heard about this on the Plumb Line, as they are specifically promoting that right now, Mission Quest Academy. So go to that missionquestacademy.com, drop them a note as you start out a free trial. 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And we will see you next time on the Plumb Line. 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
1: Foundations of Freedom, a look at America's founding principles and the leaders who shaped our nation.
2: Most Americans think of Abraham Lincoln and they think of the Civil War or the Emancipation. But in 1862, he signed another hugely significant piece of legislation, the Homestead Act. It offered eligible Americans up to 160 acres of land, not as a prize for the powerful, but as an opportunity for ordinary families willing to live on it, work it, and build something lasting. Why did it matter? Because Lincoln understood that freedom was not merely the absence of tyranny. 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Opportunity without character collapses. Lincoln's lesson is clear. 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
6: Well, hello, everyone. This is Al-Fadi, and of course, with us here in studio virtually is our dear brother Joel Richardson. And I hope you guys have been enjoying what has been covered in the last couple of episodes, specifically talking about various biblical prophecies like Daniel 11, Ezekiel 38 and 39, Isaiah 14, Isaiah 19, and how those could apply to just the current developments in the Middle East, geopolitically speaking, of course. Well, we will be remiss if we don't bring Trump into this whole equation, and that's what we will be talking about today. How does this Trump presidency now apply to any or maybe all of what is happening or possibly could happen? Of course, who's better to discuss that than Joel himself? So Joel, what say you when it comes to this recent development, when it comes to Trump winning the, re-winning the presidency in this case?
7: Yeah, well, I mean, obviously President Trump is just, he's such a wild card, and it's, he's difficult to predict. That said, I think it is not that difficult to predict some of the things that he's going to try to do in the Middle East, and which in all likelihood will succeed in. And the first of those is the normalization of relationship between Saudi Arabia and Israel. I have no question that Trump's son-in-law, Jared Kushner, will be applying a lot of energy, putting a lot of energy forward there. Again, normalization of relations with Saudi. And a big part of that, again, is security issues, concerns with Iran. But also, it's a tremendously beneficial economic agreement. So Saudi obviously is building NEOM up there. This is the brainchild of MBS, who will soon be king. And you know, they're basically, if you think about it, the kingdom is basically competing with Egypt, because once you have this mega city up there, it's going to become a massive shipping port. They're going to basically reopen the King's Highway, the train lines from Saudi Arabia up through Jordan to use the ports in Israel and Haifa. And they're going to start competing in a lot of ways with the Suez Canal and global shipping routes and this sort of thing. So tremendous economic benefits there. And I have no question Trump will spearhead the efforts to see that happen. But probably what the Saudis will do, because, you know, the Saudis have a very... When I say the Saudis, I mean the royal family. They have a very interesting relationship with the Palestinian issue. On one hand, they have to stand with the Ummah, you know, with their brothers and their Muslim brothers and sisters and this sort of thing. But they also know, they know the game. They know about Hamas. They know the cynical game that these guys are playing. And they know that Israel really aren't the bad guys that Hamas wants to make them out to be. So the Saudis kind of have to play a bit of a both sides on that point. But in all likelihood, we will see efforts with the normalization of Saudi and Israel. We'll see efforts to try to establish some type of a solution to the Palestinian conflict. That may be a two-state solution, There may even be discussion about sharing Jerusalem and rebuilding the temple and this type of thing. Obviously, all of that would have profound implications in terms of the fulfillment of biblical prophecy, or it could take some time. It could be pushed out. But I think there's no question that that will be front and center with the Trump presidency, hands down. I'm curious, what being from the Middle East yourself, being a Saudi, off the top of your head, what would you think would be one of the next major things to look for?
6: Well, I'm definitely looking forward to a normalization between the Saudis and Israel. And it looks like there has been some recent development. At least the Haaretz, you know, newspaper is stating something to that extent in terms of a deal for releasing hostages and other things. And of course, this will be a ground basically shattering for, as you know, Saudis still have a lot of conservatives, those who are more sympathetic to Daesh, ISIS. And I'm worried now that the recent development in Syria will empower them and give them like this fuel to feel like, you know, we need to rise and focus on the reestablishment of the Islamic Caliphate and so on and so forth. So, you know, the Crown Prince, and I'm so excited about his vision and his open-mindedness, has some work to do here, and obviously, and a very fine balance to walk. I'm thinking personally that part of the negotiations, maybe Saudi with another nation or two can take over the, let's say, guarding or security, you know, basically of the Gaza Strip. Maybe that will be part of the deal to, in order at least to show in good faith that we are taking care of the Palestinians that way. I don't know. What do you think about that?
7: You know, it's on paper, that sounds like a very realistic scenario. And Saudi has even thrown that out there. I've heard them reference maybe it would be some type of a Muslim or Arab-led coalition, military coalition there in Gaza that would promise Israel security. The problem is, I don't think Israel would go for it right now. I think the atmosphere in Israel is, you know, when there's a long season of peace, the left in particular really pushes for trusting the more moderate surrounding Arab nations and entities. After October 7th, trust is really low. So that's it's an enigma to try to figure out what's going to happen with Gaza. There's no easy solutions. I actually met with the IDF branch to talk about, you know, sending in humanitarian aid, workers and different things like that to help bless the suffering people of Gaza in the aftermath of this war. And they did sort of share their potential plan. They've got three or four options. But the goal for the Israelis is to essentially piece by piece establish zones of peace and, you know, areas that will be restored. And little by little to do that, that it's not something they can just, you know, send in an army and overnight everything's going to be peaceful. So we'll see what happens. It's going to require some real creative diplomacy. The other issue that I think is fascinating, because you and I are kind of in the same general age range. I'm, you know, conservative wise, I'm more of a libertarian, classic libertarian conservative. I'm much more of a Reagan conservative. So today, Trump and a lot of the new conservatives are isolationists. They believe like, hey, just stay out of wars, you know, this type of thing. And I get that sentiment. I think oftentimes we get involved in way too many wars. But I think there is a time that it's okay to expend American resources to fight, for example, against Russia. And so a lot of conservatives today think that Ukraine is a big waste of our time, drain on our resources, which it may be, but I actually still fully believe that the United States should be standing firm against Russia. And so that's something that Trump is gonna work hard to end as quickly as possible, the Ukraine war. It's actually one foreign policy decision that I'm actually more in agreement with the left on, because strangely enough, you know, Biden and the left in supporting Ukraine. Yes, I know it's a lot of money, but they're actually functioning much more like old school Reagan conservatives than the modern isolationist conservatives that we'll likely see emerge with Trump. So that'll be interesting to see what he does with Ukraine, how that affects Russia, and how that affects really just the whole Middle East and in the world.
6: Yeah, and then, you know, I see your point, of course, because what happened is whenever there is a vacuum, these nations will try to fill that vacuum. Look at how Iran filled that vacuum immediately to their advantage for a while. And now, of course, things have shifted. And the same thing, that's what Russia did. I'm also of the mindset that something has to be done about the nuclear power or at least the ambition, nuclear ambition that Iran is gearing towards. The idea of ignoring that even for the next 4 years or 8 years, whatever the case might be, you and I know that nations like that are so patient and they will wait for the right moment. Yeah.
7: You know, and Iran has been, we've been hearing for 10 years, any day now, Iran will have nuclear capabilities. I have no question that if they truly were about to reach that place, that Israel would move. And especially now that Iran is weakened, I believe that Israel will act, whether or not they have Trump's approval or not. As much as Trump is an isolationist, I think he'll wink at Israel and give them, behind the closed doors approval to do whatever they have to do. We started out this discussion talking about biblical prophecy in Ezekiel 38, 39. What's interesting in that prophecy is that it seems to be Turkey that's leading. And although Iran is there and it's included, they don't seem to be leading. And so interestingly enough, I think that with Israel's victory in the October 7th war over Iran, I think we've seen the humbling of Iran that is necessary to set biblical prophecy into position, if you will, to be fulfilled. So Iran's been humbled. Turkey's the next big monster. And it's going to be, and of course, everything with Syria, it's going to be fascinating to watch and see what unfolds over the next few years with the Trump presidency.
6: That is true. And it's still my dream, of course, to see a normalization of relationships between the Saudi government and Israel. And I'm thinking about it from a tourism standpoint and visiting Holy Land and having basically a stop at Mount Sinai and tying all that biblical history together. That will be so cool. And but again, it remains to be seen. Obviously, I'm curious if you think Iran will cozy up to the Turkish government now based on what's going on in the region.
7: Yeah, they will. Now, look, Iran and Turkey has this long history of competition. They both want to be the alpha dog. They want to be the top dog throughout the region. But now that Iran is humbled, you know, one minute they say they're friends, then they're sort of competitors and this sort of thing. So that wouldn't surprise me. Yeah, you know, listen, with regard to Saudi Arabia, and I'll just end this right here. As you said, you know, you've got folks there that are, you know, the Wahhabis or the Daesh sympathizers and this sort of thing. But the majority of the people in Saudi, in my experience, are so incredibly hospitable, such Absolutely. Warm people. I have nothing but love for the Saudis. And I really do hope and pray for the best for them, for prosperity, and for all of their plans to be successful. And it's been a genuine honor and a privilege for me just to visit the kingdom and to see the beauty there and to meet all of the wonderful people. It really is a genuine blessing.
6: Amen, brother. Thank you so much, of course, for all that you do. And I will concur with you and second that as well. And we pray, of course, for peace and prosperity for the region. And the most important peace and prosperity that I pray for is them knowing the Lord, who is, the King of all kings and the Lord of all lords. And of course, what a blessing indeed for all of us to know him. And that's my prayer. Thank you, brother, for all that you do. Thank you for investing your time in the last few episodes with us here. And I pray that we can continue along this line next time and we'll do more of these because I know people are hungry to learn about the truth and look at these biblical prophecies, not just with a blind eye, but maybe at least trying to put the pieces together. And I find the way you do that is very fascinating. Thanks, brother.
7: Thanks so much, Al-Fadi. Lord bless you.
6: Yes, sir. Same to you. Everyone, thank you so much. Please, I encourage you, of course, to go and check Joel's website again. Joel, what is your website name, please, for everybody to hear?
7: joelstrumpet.com.
6: Very good. Thank you, brother. Thank you, everyone. This is Al-Fadi.
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6: Hello, everyone. This is Al-Fadi, and I want to welcome you back to a continuation of this fascinating video series on biblical prophecy and also Middle Eastern events and how these prophecies and these events are relevant to one another. Last time we talked about the death of Yahya Sinwar and how we can look at that as a type of a prophecy that was basically referenced in Isaiah 14. Today we're going to talk about Isaiah 19. And of course, when I say we, I'm referring to Joel Richardson, our guest speaker here, an expert. And he's the one that's been sharing with us many of these interpretations and how these prophecies can be looked upon now in light of what's happening even recently in the Middle East, like Syria, for instance, and Israel's war against Hamas and

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2: The Nile. The Nile is the lifeblood of Egypt. Egypt, of course, is the most populous Arab nation in the world. They're growing faster than Bitcoin. You know, like, I remember being there a few years ago, and there's this big countdown clock in Cairo. I'm not a countdown clock, a count up clock. And it's literally just like every birth in Cairo. And it's just, shooting up. Well, that was 85 million. And just a few years later, we're over 100 million. So, you know, far and away, the most populous Arab nation in the world. And it all relies on the Nile. You know, every year, the Nile, for thousands, right? Like as old as human history, the Nile would flood. And when it does so, it brings all of this rich, dark fertilizer and silt. And then you have all of the agriculture in Egypt and so forth. You know, everything from the sardine industry, and, you know, there's so much industry, the flax and the cotton and all of these things, everything hinges, everything revolves around the Nile. Okay, so we have this prophecy, Isaiah 19, and a lot of people miss the importance of it, but I think it's really relevant to some events that are unfolding right now. As I said, they just finished the Grand Ethiopian Renaissance Dam. I mentioned the Aswan Dam. When they built that, they thought, you know, we'll save all this, you know, we'll have all this electrical energy that it will be produced and so forth. But basically what it did is in Lake Nasser, all of this rich fertilizer and silt, it was basically just building up back there. All the water is just being desiccated in the hot desert heat. And so they now have, you know, the Nile is depleted, you know, a bit from what it used to be. It's had a really negative ecological impact. Well, now they've just completed this other massive dam at the basin of the Nile, and they're just filling it now. I mean, it takes years to fill. We don't know what the long-term ecological impact is going to be on Egypt. Again, like you think of what happened a few years ago, Al-Fadi, with the Syrian civil war, and, you know, just a few million Syrians flooding into Europe and the turmoil that that caused for Europe. Well, imagine if something happened in Egypt, and instead of 2 or 3 or 4 million, let's say you had 25 million refugees pouring into Europe. You know, so this is kind of what we're talking about. So Isaiah 19, it starts out, it says, "The oracle concerning Egypt, behold, the Lord is riding on a swift cloud and he is coming to Egypt." Now, there's a lot of biblical backstory to this statement. Throughout the Bible, Yahweh is framed as the one who rides on the clouds. He's the cloud rider. Right. And it says no one else rides on the clouds. There's no one else like Yahweh who rides on the clouds. Like, that is his title. Baal tried to claim that title. He claimed to be the storm god. And God goes, no. I'm the one who rides on the clouds, as he did throughout the Exodus. And so here's God coming to Egypt. I actually believe this is speaking about the return of Jesus. I actually believe that Jesus, as the greater Moses, actually returns to Egypt, retraces the entire path of the Exodus, and then he will enter the promised land as the returning king. And along the way, he will set Jewish prisoners of war throughout the region free, and he'll liberate prisoners and so forth. So as the Lord comes to Egypt, it says the idols of Egypt are trembling and the hearts of the Egyptians are in terror. And then in verse 2, it says, it's kind of like this. It's like the beginning of a movie. It starts out with the return of Jesus, and then it backs up into the events that lead up to that. That's kind of the way chapter 19 is laid out. And then it starts out with a civil war in Egypt. Not a civil war in Syria, a civil war, as I said, in Egypt. It says, "I will stir up Egyptian against Egyptian, brother against brother, neighbor against neighbor, city against city, kingdom against kingdom." So civil war, and the Egyptians will lose heart, and I will bring all of their plans to nothing. And then it specifically highlights what is leading to the civil war. It says, "The waters from the sea will dry up. The river will become parched and dry. The Nile will be depleted. The Nile will dry up." It says, "The canals will emit a stench. The streams of Egypt will thin out and dry up. The reeds and the rushes will rot away. The bulrushes by the Nile, by the edge of the..."

0: Nile, and all of the sown fields by the Nile, they become dry, driven away. The fishermen are lamenting. It's affecting the economy of 100 million people. All those who cast a line into the Nile, those who spread nets, all of the fishermen are depressed. Moreover, it says the manufacturers of linen made from the flax or the Egyptian cotton makers, they're dejected. The pillars of Egypt are shattered. All of the laborers are depressed. They're grieved. There will be no work for Egypt. Okay, so the desolation of its economy, the drying up of the Nile, civil war. And you can see that all of these things could very easily potentially be in Egypt's future. And then it says this in verse 4, and I will hand the Egyptians over to the power of a cruel master, and a fierce king will rule over them. This is talking about the Antichrist. As it says in Daniel 11, which we've talked about a lot in previous sessions, the time is coming when the king of the north from the region of Syria and Turkey, he will actually invade the land of Egypt. In Daniel 11, it says the Antichrist or the king of the north will stretch out his hand against other countries and the land of Egypt will not escape. It goes on and it says, when he defeats Egypt, then Libya and Cush will then join him. This is speaking of the series of wars whereby the Antichrist will consolidate regional power as he reestablishes a caliphate throughout the region. And I believe that Isaiah 19 is talking about that. I will hand the Egyptians over to the power of a cruel master, a fierce king. Okay, and then as a result of all of this pain and suffering in Egypt, it says it will be a sign and a witness to the Lord of hosts in the land of Egypt. This is the beautiful part, Al-Fadi. It says they will cry out to the Lord because of oppressors or the oppression. So because of all of this difficulty in Egypt, and again, Egypt has one of the largest, it has between Syria and Egypt, the largest Christian population, Arab Christian population in the world, they begin crying out to the Lord. A prayer movement arises. And then the Lord, it says, the Lord will send them a savior and a champion, and he will deliver them. And then as a result of them praying and crying out, thus the Lord of hosts will make himself known to Egypt. And the Egyptians will know the Lord in that day. They will even worship the Lord with sacrifice and offering. They'll make a vow to the Lord and keep it. The Lord will strike Egypt, yes. Difficulty is coming to Egypt, but he's also going to heal them. They will return to the Lord and he will heal them. And then it speaks of the age of the Messiah. And it talks about there being this highway between Assyria and Egypt and Israel. And they all worship the Lord together. This is a prophecy which in so many ways we can see being fulfilled in our day. And despite all of the difficulty of the civil war and the drying of the Nile and the desolation of the economy and the invasion of the of Egypt by the Antichrist, ultimately there will be a strong and mighty people of God, a church in Egypt that will pray and cry out, and the Lord is going to pour out his spirit on Egypt in the days ahead. And so it's a prophecy that's not all bad. It's got a lot of beauty in it as well. And so it's also something that we can be watching and praying into in the midst of all of these things being fulfilled.
1: Amen, amen. And when you mentioned Libya and Cush, by the way, the thing that came to mind immediately, and maybe you agree or disagree with that, is that there is a common denominator right now if we start looking north, let's say Turkey in this case, and even Syria, and look at what's going on in Libya and in Sudan, Cush. There is a common denominator, Muslim Brotherhoods, by the way. And you know that Egypt kind of like tried to purge that power, you know, when Sisi took power. But that doesn't mean they're out of the woods when it comes to the threat itself. So,
0: exactly. And also Turkey, which is basically the Turkish branch of Ikhwan, of the Brotherhood, has really done a lot to try to expand its influence and power in Libya and Sudan and right. Somalia and throughout the region. So it absolutely makes sense that if the Antichrist is in unity with Turkey, that with the defeat of Egypt, that these other Ikhwan Brotherhood influence nations would join with Turkey for sure.
1: That's right. So what's next, brother?
0: I'm not really sure, but we'll think of some other cool stuff to talk about.
1: Very good. Well, thank you, brother. Thank you, everyone, for joining. This is Al-Fadi over and out. God bless. Take care. Thanks for watching. 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

0: true conversion, true relationship with Jesus, your conscience comes awake, and now you can't do what you used to do. And if you do, you pay for it. Because you have your conscience beating on you. Boom, boom, boom, boom. Holy Spirit's conviction. All right, the conscience, though, can be tougher than that, can it? My conscience, don't go against your conscience once you're saved, because it'll just pound you.
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0: Thanks, Jesse. 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
1: What if the tension you feel after making a wrong choice isn't condemnation, but evidence you belong to God? Before Christ, some things barely registered. But after Him, your heart responds differently. Your conscience wakes up. Suddenly, what once brought comfort now brings conviction. In today's message, Pastor Mark reminds us that real transformation isn't just changing behavior, it's becoming someone who can no longer be comfortable living apart from God's ways. Now, here's Pastor Mark in the book of Luke chapter 19 with today's edition of Grace Upon Grace.

0: Well, how do you truly become a son of Abraham? Well, obviously, it's not by being born Jewish, entering into the covenant, you know, through circumcision and all of that. He still wasn't a child of Abraham. You become a son of Abraham through faith. Romans chapter 4, 11 and onward talks about how by faith Abraham was justified. It was by faith that Abraham was saved. The whole argument in Romans is that before Abraham even was circumcised, he had been made right with God. And so this is Jesus talking about his simple faith in him. Look at verse 10. For the Son of Man has come to seek and to save that which was lost. I want us to look, step in a little more deeply here. I want you to look at several things. First of all, you might write it down. I think it's good observations on the text. He didn't let anything get in his way. That's a big overarching thing. He didn't let anything get in his way. He didn't let anything stop him. First of all, he didn't let his height stop him. I mean, truly, he had an obstacle here. He had an obstacle. There were things in the way. He basically couldn't see Jesus. Why? Because of the crowd, we're told. He wanted to get a better look at Jesus, but people were in his way. People were blocking a clear view of Jesus. You know, there can be people blocking our view of Jesus. There were some people who were followers of Jesus blocking his way. Sometimes followers of Jesus can obscure Jesus to people who are looking for him. I just want to see Jesus. And there are followers of Jesus that are turkeys, okay? They are in the way. You know, it's like, could you get out of the way so I could see Jesus? But people believing, good followers of Jesus can be in the way. We don't want to be in the way of somebody seeking Jesus. Jesus said, don't be a stumbling block for other people. So we want to be careful how we live. Sometimes people say, well, you know, I have a liberty in Christ to do this or to do that or the other thing. But our liberty is limited by our love. And the more mature you get in Christ, you realize that there are some things I can't do because it might offend someone else. And when I hear people say, well, I don't want to live that way. If they can't take it, they can't handle it, that's their problem. And immediately I think, you are still in New Believer 101. You don't understand that as you grow up in Christ, you start thinking about other people, right? And not all about yourself. And it's not all about my liberty and what I can do in Christ, but it's how it might stumble somebody else. So you want to be very careful that way. Sometimes it's not just followers of Jesus, as some of the crowd were, but others are people who are anti-Jesus. There were plenty of them in this crowd, weren't there? People who were watching for Jesus do something wrong. I mean, they were watching for Jesus to say anything to him. They're watching for Jesus to break the Sabbath, we've seen. Watching for Jesus to misstep. There's got to be something. They're looking for that excuse. There are anti-Jesus people in the world that want to block other people's view of Jesus. How can you believe in a God who says that he created the world in 6 days? Now, I remember my professor, it was my first class in college. At that time, it was Southern Oregon State College, and now it's Southern Oregon State University in Ashland, Oregon. And I remember going to the Biology 101, and we were sitting in a great big theater-like room. The professor came out, and he says, I want to say from the beginning that nobody who has a brain could believe in creation. I mean, that's the first thing I paid him to say. These people forget who's paying them, don't they? You know? Very first thing out of his mouth. So obviously, you know, this is the man. He knows more than we do. He's the one grading me. And I'm telling you, people like that can get in the way of Jesus. There are people who write books about Jesus. And they tweak history and they don't get their facts straight. And they're getting in the way of Jesus. Dan Brown's The Da Vinci Code. You know, all this kind of stuff. People who are anti-Jesus get in the way of Jesus. Good people, bad people. They can get in the way of Jesus. But he didn't let those people stop him. Don't let people who are in the way stop you from insisting on seeing Jesus, okay? There'll be Christians. There are hypocrites, hypocrites. You know what? There are hypocrites who are Christians, but there are hypocrites who aren't Christians as well. I'm not going to church because there's hypocrites there. Then don't go to the post office either. Don't go to the mall. Come on, are there hypocrites there? What are you doing driving on the freeway? There are hypocrites driving on the freeway. I mean, come on, think about that. Your logic is crazy. Not everybody in a church is a hypocrite. And then you set yourself up to be called one because, okay, do you always live according to the way you want to be? No, you don't. Zacchaeus was determined, I'm going to see Jesus despite the good people in my way and the anti-Jesus people in my way. I'm going to see Jesus. He didn't let anything stop him. And next, he didn't let the crowd stop him. Now, these aren't people in the way here. I'm thinking about people who didn't like him. Can you imagine this man? You know, he's not a big, I don't picture him as a great big strong guy. Maybe he was, but here he is hated by everybody, right? You heard what they did to people. He's hated by everybody. This is a guy who probably never went anywhere without a bodyguard, right? And he's now stepping out into the midst of a crowd who now can kind of anonymously elbow him, knee him, push him, right? Don't think that didn't happen. Could have been something very intimidating. But Zacchaeus was serious, or he wouldn't be in the middle of a crowd like this. He's in the middle of a hostile crowd, but he's not letting that stop him from getting to Jesus. You might be experiencing hostility yourself. It could be the crowd, so to speak, of your family. Don't let them stop you from pursuing Jesus. Can you imagine how people would treat him? Next was he didn't let his reputation stop him. Probably one of the things can really get in people's way from pursuing Jesus is how guilty they feel about what they've done or what they're doing. If any man had reason to pause and think about things, it would be Zacchaeus. You know, well, how could I run to Jesus? How could I? I know who I am. I'm that kind of a man. I see believers like that. You don't live up to your expectations. And you feel like, well, I have to keep my distance from God. Unbelievers that way as well. But the Bible says that Jesus says to those who seek him, come unto me, all you who labor and are heavy laden. I will give you rest. He says that he will never, ever forsake anyone who comes to him or cast them away. Whoever comes to me, he will receive. That's a big word, isn't it? Whoever. So you're not excluded. You know, sometimes we set ourselves aside and we say, well, you're the only person that doesn't fit into a whoever. So don't let your shame, don't let that keep you away from Jesus. Despite his reputation, he still would not let that stop him. Next, he didn't let his dignity stop him. He set that aside. What do you mean? Look at verse 4. So he ran on ahead and climbed up into a sycamore tree in order to see him, for he's about to pass through that way. He ran. Maybe as you learned with the prodigal son, the story of the prodigal son, when the prodigal father saw his son a great way off, he what? Ran out to meet him. You got to understand, older, dignified men. It didn't have to be older. If you were a dignified man of any position, you never ran. You might walk more quickly, but you never would run. That was undignified. That might be what a slave or a messenger would do, but not you. And so, you know, he threw all his dignity aside. He ran. Not only did he run, but he what? Climbed a tree for land's sake. What fool is climbing that tree? Oh, it's him. It's Zacchaeus. He didn't care. Don't let your dignity, don't let your pride keep you from seeking the Lord. Step over it. Throw it aside. What do we have to be proud about anyway, right? What do any of us have to be proud about?
1: Don't you wish you just had a roadmap that would give you all the answers you so desperately wonder about? Well, we have something for you. Max Lucado's book, Anxious for Nothing, touches on ways that you can cope with and heal from all of your anxious thoughts. Lucado's way of bringing things to life through storytelling, as well as tying in the well-known passage from Philippians 4 verses 6 and 7, provides a helpful way for you to engage with the anxiety that can be so plaguing. To find out more about this great resource and free giveaway, go to graceupongrace.org. Pastor Mark?
0: Next, he didn't let what others thought of him stop him. Don't you think he heard the grumbling and he knew people hated him? When they saw it, they all began to grumble, saying, "He's gone to be the guest of a man who is a sinner." He heard their grumbling. Constantly, back in Luke chapter 5, verse 30, the Pharisees and their scribes began grumbling at his disciples, saying, "Why do you eat and drink with the tax collectors and sinners?" Jesus answered them and he said, "It is not those who are well, but those who need a physician who are sick. I have not come to call the righteous, but sinners to repentance." You know, I wonder if Jesus didn't hang out with so many tax collectors because of who? Matthew. Matthew says, "Man, I was a taxer. I was just like you. But Jesus saved me. If he can save me, he'll save you." Amen? And that's the cool thing. Was this one changed life in his kind of sphere, in his kind of old world, was a testimony to other people who were struggling with the very same thing, or the other kind of people that would think, "Well, Jesus never accept me," and he can say, "Look, I was once where you are, and Jesus saved me." You know, every one of us has a testimony. You know, you might have been like a Matthew, you might have been like somebody else, but you have a testimony, and you're going to draw people who had the life experience that you had, BC. People who have experienced legalism and they don't understand the grace of God. Those kind of people I tend to minister the most to. Why? Well, that was what Jesus saved me out of. That's my sphere, you know? What's your sphere? Was it drugs? Was it sex? Was it broken marriages over and over until Jesus came into your life and changed? I don't know what it might be, but Jesus is going to use you to reach others who are like the way you used to be. Next, Zacchaeus didn't let his wealth stop him. He was a rich man. Remember, we read that at the top of the story. And he was a rich man. Rich because he ripped people off. But he didn't let his wealth stop him. He didn't think, "Oh man, this might cost me too much to follow Jesus. You know, if I become a believer, I might have to tithe. You know, I don't want to give 10%. You know how much that is of my income? If I were to give that to God, are you kidding me? I can't do that." Or it might mean that, you know, you stop doing. You have to stop a job. I've talked to people and they say, "You know, since I've accepted Jesus, I can't do what I was doing before. I had to stop where I was working. I had to stop what I was doing because I can't make money doing that anymore." Man, that costs them to follow Jesus. He didn't let wealth stop him. It says, Zacchaeus stopped and said to the Lord, "Behold, Lord, half of my possessions. I'll give millions of dollars." This guy was a rich man. "I'll give millions of my dollar. I'll give half of my possessions to the poor. And if I have defrauded anybody, I'll pay him four times back as much as I took from them." This is a transformed heart. You know, how do you know if a person's transformed? We joke sometimes, well, who holds the pocketbook? Who holds a debit card? Who holds a charge card, right? Oh, it's quiet. Sorry. But it's true, because the stuff of life is money, right? I mean, you can't live in the world without money. Whatever you think about it, we all want more of it. We can't live without it. But when it comes to giving it to others, giving it to the poor, giving it to the Lord, that is a test. It's a test of spiritual maturity. You hang on, you cling on to it, you don't really understand yet. So this open-hearted, generous heart transformed man. Now he cared for those in need. "Lord, I'll give half of what I own to the poor," before he stepped on the poor. In fact, they didn't even matter because they couldn't pay taxes, you know? He made some of those people poor. But generosity flooded his heart, and his conscience was awakened. He said, and if I've defrauded anybody, and he's thinking, I'm sure at that point he was thinking, oh man, her and him and her and her and, oh man, I got to make things right. True conversion, true relationship with Jesus, your conscience comes awake, and now you can't do what you used to do. And if you do, you pay for it. Because you have your conscience beating on you. Bum, bum, bum, bum. Holy Spirit's conviction. All right. The conscience, though, can be tougher than that, can it? My conscience. Don't go against your conscience once you're saved, because it'll just pound you. So he's realizing, okay, I've got to make restitution. If you've rip somebody off, you need to pay them back. That's what the Bible says. Come to the Lord. You stole something, you need to pay it back. I remember one guy bought, I don't know who it was. I only heard, I didn't know. Wasn't it you? No, I'm kidding. But a guy stole a Bible out of the bookstore. Can you imagine? Stealing the Bible, ask us, we give you one. Maybe not the $150 Bible you stole, but we give you one. And stole this Bible, and then got saved. Came back into the bookstore. I want to pay you what I owe you for the Bible I took. And I have to say, awesome, you know. Even if you didn't pay it, you just came in and said, I stole the Bible, but now I'm saved. We go, okay, we can write that one off. You know, that's good. But if you steal, give it back, pay it back. If you've taken, if you've hurt somebody, you know, it's just this conscience, make things right. You know, he says, I'll give back four times as much. I mean, if you want to make this note in your Bible, the law only required that someone who was robbed be paid back 20%. You realize that? The law only required 20%. He does twice as much. And that would have been, in some cases, the maximum penalty for the worst kind of thing. He says, you know, I'm going to do twice as much. I'll take the worst penalty possible. Jesus, my heart is transformed. This just overflow of being changed by the power of the Holy Spirit. Think about this. In one way, he actually overtaxes himself. Isn't that cool? He's thinking, you know, all that I've stolen, that has to be at least 50% of my income. I'm giving that away. Plus another 40% of what's left. I'm going to give that as well. I want to give it all back. What a changed heart. And you know, I have to say, once more, the walls of Jericho fell down. Isn't that true? Life had been all about money, but now it's focused on Jesus. And the Lord seeks a man who is seeking him. What was the outcome? I don't know if you know this or not, but it is a little known piece of trivia in church history that is recorded by some of the church fathers and early historians that Zacchaeus went on to become a very prominent Christian leader. He became the pastor of the church in Caesarea. Did you know that? That's amazing. And when, you remember Cornelius the centurion? Remember? He became the pastor that followed Zacchaeus at that church. What do I see? I see, wow, God can take people like a Matthew, like a Zacchaeus, like a Cornelius, and he transforms their lives, and pretty soon they're doing what they never ever thought they would be doing for the Lord. What a great story of redemption, amen, and change. In the book of Proverbs, God says, I love those who love me, and those who seek me diligently will find me. That's what Zacchaeus was doing. In Isaiah, God says, seek the Lord while he may be found. Call upon him while he is near. Let the wicked forsake his way, and the unrighteous man his thoughts, and let him return to the Lord, for he will have compassion on him, and to our God, for he will abundantly pardon. Jeremiah the prophet records God's words, you will seek me and find me when you seek me with all your heart, and I will be found by you, declares the Lord. Here is a man who did everything he could to seek the Lord. Didn't care how he had to get there. He passed all the opposition, all his own stuff. And he says, I'm going to make my way to Jesus.
1: 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Today's message is part of a series Pastor Mark Martin has been teaching on the Gospel of Luke, where we learn about Jesus' upside-down style of ministry. But one of the most important aspects of the kingdom that Jesus came to establish is that it requires every single one of us to get involved. It's impossible to be a faithful follower of Jesus without getting involved in what he's doing in the world. We all have a part to play in spreading the gospel. And this program is one way that you can help get the good news out to even more listeners. Here's Pastor Mark to tell you more.
0: Thanks, Jesse. 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
1: 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Until then, thanks for joining us today on Grace Upon Grace.

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7: As Americans, we celebrate all the things that make us different. So what is the thing that connects us? The thing that makes us Americans? It's simple. It's our shared belief that we are Americans. 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That belief that we each can be who we are and live the life we dream, in harmony with one another, in our system written in the words of the Constitution. Know your Constitution. It's who you are. It's who we are.
8: 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It's an American thing. 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
3: This is Spotlight on Arizona with host Mark Durkin, where we shine a light on local community and business leaders all across the valley. 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
4: Well, hello to the greatest listeners on the planet. How's that for a hello to you? Thanks so much for joining us today. And gosh, what an honor it is today. We have a local business we're going to feature today, and we're talking with Derek Sajak, who is the owner of Aqua Science Arizona. Welcome to the program.
5: Well, thank you, Mark. It's a privilege to be here.
4: Well, it's an honor for us to get to spend about 26 minutes with you just learning about your business and about who you are. So tell us some of your background and feel free to make your answers lengthy.
5: Okay. Yeah, so I'm grew up in Michigan, but came to Arizona in 1987 and was actually transferred out here by a company that I work for back home in Michigan. They transferred me first to Texas and then out here to Arizona. And interestingly enough, we're recording here in the studios right at 24th Street and Camelback. Their office, the corporation that transferred me here to Arizona, was right next door at east of you, two buildings. They used to be right over there. It was a Post Newsweek cable. And
4: wow, that's fascinating to me, because as I tell people, I grew up here in Phoenix, and I used to sell Christmas trees right here on this corner.
5: Is that right?
4: There was nothing in this area except the Biltmore was across the street, the Fashion Park, and the Cine Capri was on the other side of the road. So
5: yeah, quite a change.
4: It has changed quite a bit. So you came from Michigan, and how did you get interested in the water business? Because water is fairly important to human beings.
5: It is, definitely. I've always been an entrepreneur, and so I was transferred here, like I said, in 1987. I worked for that company for about 3 years after they transferred me here to Arizona, and then they wanted to transfer me up to Cottonwood, Arizona, to run their cable division up there. And I was newly married, and my wife and I had purchased a home, and we didn't want to move. So I didn't accept the offer, and at that time, I actually decided to take a leap and go into my own business. I got in first into the mobile telephone business, and that worked out well for probably about 4 or 5 years, and then the big corporations really started to take over. That's when the portable phones became popular.
4: Is that like the brick phone?
5: Yeah, yes, exactly. The Motorola brick phones. And so they started giving things away, like phones eventually and things. And it was difficult for small businesses to stay in that arena. So I went to work then for some friends that were actually in the water treatment business. And so that's where I got my so-called feet wet. Mm-hmm. And it wasn't because things were leaking really bad, I did that for about 7 years with that company, had an opportunity, an offer to go with another water treatment company, and then interim, a gentleman from that other water treatment company offered me the opportunity to service the customers that had purchased his product. And so that catapulted me into actually going into my own business and taking that database of customers he had sold under-sink reverse osmosis systems to and start Aqua Science. And that was in 1998.
4: Well, many people have told me, and I grew up here but went away from my career for many years, but came back and have been here about a year and a half now. And I live out in Gilbert. But many people have told me that Aqua Science is the premier water treatment a company in town, in the metro area. You've developed quite a reputation. Tell us about the business.
5: Yeah. You know, interestingly, when you're in a line of work, you have tunnel vision, and you don't know what people know outside of that business and where your goal is. And interestingly, over the years, I've learned we really did develop a great reputation. I've always been customer-centric and willing to serve people. And I recognized early on that, you know, because I myself, when I did business with a company, I wanted to clarify the expectations, and then they should follow through with those expectations that we all agreed upon, right? And it didn't happen often. And so when I was in business, that was my goal. It's like, let's tell the customers exactly what they can expect, right, and then live up to those expectations or exceed them. And obviously, it's always better if you can exceed them, because then they come back to you and they say, you know, you did exactly what you said.
4: Yeah, well, you know, and I know the audience is aware that here at Salem Media Group, we sell advertising. But I also know that there's a lot of business done, as ours is, by referral. And you have over 500 four- or five-star reviews. I mean, you really literally have built a referral business of great customer service.
5: Yeah, exactly. And that is our goal. As you probably are aware, you can't always satisfy 100% of your customers' needs, but we strive for it. And so, you know, that's what every one of our employees are taught to do and desire to do. And so we just continue to do so. And if, you know, there's times, you know, we have employees, people make mistakes. And the easiest thing is to go to the customer and say, well, how can we make that right? And we just take care of business.
4: Yeah, absolutely. I mean, around here too, look, I'm the person who makes the most mistakes, but I've surrounded myself with a great team. And one thing that we do talk about is when we do make a mistake, we fess up to it, we own up to it, and we correct it as quickly as we can and make things right. Now, your services, Derek, and again, we're talking with Derek Sajak, the owner of AquaScience Arizona. The website is aquascienceaz.com, and you'll want to check that out. It's tremendous. But one of the things is you offer, I never knew there was so much to the water treatment business, but you have a lot of different services and products. Tell us about those.
5: There is a lot, and mainly it's because water is different almost everywhere you go. And so depending on what type of particulates are in the water, what kind of contaminants are in the water, you may not be able to take one particular system off the shelf and put it in that application and it work properly. So it's important, first of all, to know, you know, what type of water are we dealing with? And then let's address what the customer wants as an end result. And then we can put the right materials together to produce that product and install it in their home and then, of course, meet the expectations that they were looking for.
4: How does a customer actually know what kind of water they have?
5: Great question. The best way to do it, first of all, is give us a call. Yeah. We know most of the water in the area, in the valley, because we've serviced so many hundreds of thousands of customers across the valley. But there are more and more instances now, because we're building so far outside the valley, that people are running into, they have to drill their own wells, or they're on community wells. And so in those applications, then it's best to get a water test from a legitimate lab so that we can identify what's in the water. And then, of course, we can build the system accordingly. So in those applications, it's almost always necessary to have a well report and a study on the water. The city municipalities, we have a pretty good handle on, so we know just by zip code the type of water that a consumer might be getting in their home.
4: Excuse what might be my ignorance, but are you the lab also?
5: We are not.
4: You are not. So
5: we are not.
4: So you're independent of the lab.
5: Correct.
4: And you send it to them, and then they and their reputation tell people, the consumer, what they've got.
5: Exactly. And the reason being is there are so many different types of tests that you can do. And depending on what you're looking for, you is a specific test. So we do basic tests. We're going to test for total dissolved solids. We're going to test for hardness. We're going to test for chlorine content. So those are the main quick tests that we can do when we do come out to the home. And that if you're off city water, generally that's sufficient because we can take those readings and then build the system accordingly.
4: So your different treatment systems, though, you include water softeners, conditioners, and reverse osmosis systems also. And then, of course, I do at some point a little later, we'll talk about misting and fog systems for outdoor outdoor use. But I know that soft water was a big deal that my wife talked about a lot when we moved here a year and a half ago. She was like, because we bought a newer home, and she's like, well, first thing you're buying is putting soft water in the house. Tell us about that.
5: You know, that's funny because I remember when my wife and I first moved here, coming from Michigan, we turned the faucet on and got great water out of the faucet. And I didn't grow up in an area with hard water problems. So it was a surprise to us when we bought our first home. And we had, you know, phone solicitors calling and saying, hey, you know, we want to come out and do this. And so we said yes to some of them. And I remember one water treatment company coming out, and they gave us a presentation. They tested our water and showed us the results of that. And it was very hard. And again, being new to it, we were thinking, well, why should we spend $5,000 on a water treatment system? Now, mind you, this was back in 1987. So for us, that was a surprise, and we didn't realize that after not doing anything at that point and waiting a year, that we saw the damage from the hard water that it did to the home, the faucets, the shower doors, the countertops, and everywhere water touched. So we realized, yes, we need to do something about the water. So a lot of people do that. They buy a new home. And of course, there are quite a few expenses, and so they might put that off only to find out that in doing so, they've actually caused a lot of damage to their plumbing, their fixtures, and it's actually going to cost you more now to go and repair all those things and the water-using appliances as well. So it can get costly if you don't address the hard water issues.
4: I would need to meet those people who were able to get their wife to delay a purchase because that was not an option for me. And so, it's certainly a benefit. I noticed that the softness of the water and how your hair feels, skin feels, all that. I think that's it's terrific. And but tell me about reverse osmosis, because I've read about that when I was researching for our own personal home. I read about that, and tell our audience more about that.
5: So the process of water treatment is stages, because of the different elements that are in the water. You have to go through different processes. So softening, for example, is a process where we're going to just address the hard water minerals in the water, which are calcium, magnesium, and iron. Now, here in the valley, calcium is the big problem that we have. We have little to no iron. So we soften that, and that's done through the process of ionic exchange resins. And, of course, people know that with those systems, you have salt tanks, and the salt is used really just to recharge those resin beads, and it does a ionic exchange, hard water calcium ions for soft water sodium ions. And so that's the process that the softening does. However, that's all it does. Now, if you want to address chlorines and other contaminants in the water, then you need to use other forms of filtration media. And then even further, the reverse osmosis, like you asked about, that's a much more a greater process of filtration. So that involves sediment filters to remove the particulates, because we're now going to be going down, think of it as a screen, to about 5 microns. And then we want to remove chlorines, organics, volatile organic compounds, which are dissolved in the water. And so we need carbon media to accomplish that task. So there are carbon filters in there. Now, that's just conditioned or filtered water at that point. Then, if we want to eliminate the dissolved solids and salts that are dissolved in the water, you have to have a membrane filter to put force water and separate it. So what a reverse osmosis membrane does is we apply pressure in this vessel that holds the membrane filter, and it actually does the reverse process of osmosis. We actually then are able to separate water molecules from all the other dissolved salts and solids from the water, because the membrane is about

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2: And filtering water. And what many people have heard for probably now 15, 20 years is these no salt water softeners. Well, truly, they're not softeners. And that's, I think, we might have heard of them properly now to say no salt water conditioners, because all they do is condition or filter the water. And really, the active component in that is carbon, whole house carbon system. So it's almost like a whole house Brita water filter system. So they're great for removing the smells, taste, and odors of the water. But truly, if you were to take a standard hardness test, the incoming water to those systems and the outgoing water to those systems has not been affected in any way by removing the calcium hard water ions from there. And so you still eventually you see that. And unfortunately, people have bought into those systems because of the way the salesmen sell those. And 2 to 3 years later, they find that they're still getting that calcium buildup. So up until now, there haven't been any products that are no salt water softeners. But we've been developing and we've been working with some chemical manufacturers and membrane manufacturers and designing a specific membrane that's going to allow us to remove those hard water ions from the water, but still leave enough in the minerals in the water so that it's still soft, because soft water is considered to be under 4 grains of hardness or lower. So we're targeting about 1 grain of hardness. So, for example, a lot of the water here in the valley is 15 grains of hardness, and we'll bring it down to 1 grain of hardness through this new system.
3: And this new system will benefit the consumer in what way? So why is this revolutionary? New technology, but what's the benefit to the consumer?
2: So historically, reverse osmosis systems have been something that people just purchase for small units, drinking water systems under the sink. And the reason, and we've done it for whole house applications, but the reason most people don't do it is one, A, is very expensive. B, with the typical reverse osmosis, you have a limited water supply. So, you know, we process water, it's stored in a storage tank, and this is still done for today for the whole house if people do it. And then they run out of water if they run that storage tank dry. Or you might also know that there's varying water pressures, because with those storage tanks, you have a supply in there. When the tank's full, you have really high pressure. As you draw down that tank, the pressure decreases. And so it's somewhat of a nuisance, and so it hasn't been done a lot. We've developed a new way of processing water through high-flow, high-production membranes, use some molecular dynamics, and really have delved into deeply into that to find out how best can we utilize just the laws of physics to aid us in processing and feeding water to a whole home. So we have developed this system. It will soften water measurably. We guarantee it. It will not have a limitation on how much water a consumer uses in their home, so they'll never run out of water with this. There aren't any bladder storage tanks or big atmospheric storage tanks with booster pumps. It's a flow-through design system that can soften water. And the other benefit with this is you don't need salt. So that is something that we found that people want that. Mm-hmm. They want a system that can soften water. Sure. Without having to add salt to a brine tank. And so that's why this is revolutionary.
3: Salt or expensive that.
2: Right.
3: That's fabulous, and I love that. Many people think that Arizona has the best weather 6 months out of the year, and then we pay a huge price for it the other six. Now, your company also does misting. Tell us about that part of your business.

0: Yeah, misting systems are widely used here in the valley, and mainly because they're very effective. We have very low humidity levels in comparison to many parts of the country. And so it's really a perfect environment for misting. And what we do is we just in general, the water that comes into your home is about 60 to 80 PSI. Well, some people go to Home Depot or the do-it-yourself stores, and they see these little misting nozzles there and stuff like that, and they you know, look like they put systems together that you can connect to your hose. And people try those, and they get disenchanted very quickly because it's just a sprinkler system that you hung there on your patio area. Yeah. So that's really not effective. But what we do is we take that water, we run it into a specialized pump for this application. We take that water pressure from 80 PSI up to 1,000 PSI. So more than 10 times greater pressure. Mm-hmm. And then, of course, we use high-pressure tubing and atomizing nozzles, and so it's professional systems. And then when you pressurize water like that through this tubing and out these atomizing nozzles, it's basically flash evaporation. Because we're atomizing the water at such a fine droplet, within like a foot or two of the nozzle, the vapor is evaporated. And so what happens is it actually evaporates into the air, and it drops that air temperature by, we've measured at certain times of year, 32 degrees. Now, in the peak of the summertime, it's not going to, you're probably going to get 20 degrees reduction in temperatures, but very effective. You know, if you can take it from 105, 110 down to 90, 95 degrees, I mean, that's, you know, fantastic.
1: Absolutely.
0: And homeowners love it.
1: So this is a business you've been doing a long time. It's an additional service that you developed over the years, and you're one of the leaders of it in the market. So what's the best way for our listeners to get a hold of you?
0: The best way, I think, is just, you know, give us a phone call at 602-861-8000. Or, of course, you can go to our website. That's aquascienceaz.com. Look around on there, and of course, contact us through our website. But by any means, you know, we'd love to hear from you. We love to really evaluate what customers are trying to do. I have gone into some applications that are so unique, and customers say, "Hey, can you do this?" And you know, I look at those applications and come up sometimes with some of the best ideas that we've had, and that's what helps us develop new products. So. Yep. Always enjoy that part of the business.
1: And as I had mentioned earlier to our listeners, you do have AquaScience has over 500 five-star reviews reflecting your commitment to quality and customer satisfaction. Now, not a lot of businesses can say that, and I think it's just makes us proud to say that about a local business. And, of course, it's been great for us to get an opportunity to introduce you to the audience. And I guess my last question would be and it may not even be a good question. It's not scripted. The taste buds can tell the difference in water. But what about the body? Can it tell the difference between water?
0: Well, that's an interesting point. Everyone's taste buds are different. So just in general, quickly, I'll say, you know, look at the water you purchase and enjoy drinking, because the ingredients will tell you. Most of the time, people, they go to the local grocery store and buy the purified water, and it says right there, processed by reverse osmosis. And so, you know, I would then say that's the kind of water you like to drink, but others like the spring water, which isn't processed by anything but filtration. So that tells us something right there. And the body, of course, needs good quality water. Yeah. You don't want to put contaminants into your body. So filtration, purification is really ultimately the best.
1: Thank you so much for spending time with us today. You can get a hold of Derek Sajak at aquascienceaz.com. And what's that phone number one more time?
0: 602-861-8000.
1: Thank you, my friend. Appreciate your time today.
0: Thank you very much.
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4: Foundations of Freedom, a look at America's founding principles and the leaders who shaped our nation.
5: Most Americans think of Abraham Lincoln and they think of the Civil War or the Emancipation. But in 1862, he signed another hugely significant piece of legislation, the Homestead Act. It offered eligible Americans up to 160 acres of land, not as a prize for the powerful, but as an opportunity for ordinary families willing to live on it, work it, and build something lasting. Why did it matter? Because Lincoln understood that freedom was not merely the absence of tyranny. Rather, freedom required responsibility, labor, stewardship, and moral courage. A free people must be given room to build, but they also must be willing to cultivate what they have been given. That still matters today. Liberty without responsibility decays. Opportunity without character collapses. Lincoln's lesson is clear. A nation stays free when its people remain willing to work, build, and steward freedom under God.
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10: To some, a baby's babbling doesn't mean much, but it does, especially if there's no babbling at all. 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
13: Hey, welcome to another program of Let's Talk God Things. We are so glad that you are listening in today from wherever you are.
14: Hey, guys. Thank you for joining us on Let's Talk God Things. We are so excited about our guest today. We have the joy of welcoming Gordon Wickert. He is the founder and lead pastor of Hope in Numbers. Gordon has served in youth ministry for 24 years, and he graduated from the Vineyard Institute in 2005. He's also the author of the book Hope in Numbers, and he has something else that he's rolling out to share with us today.
13: Gordon and I met at a men's ministry in the greater Phoenix area in North Peoria near Happy Valley and Lake Pleasant Parkway at Discovery Point Church. And it has been just such an absolute joy getting to know Gordon. And I think you're going to find out real quick why. Because the Word of God, when you open it up and you read who you are in Christ and you see that His promises can be activated in your own very life, just by the simple hearing and reading and doing of God's word, amazing things start to happen. And Gordon has an amazing testimony that we'll get into a little bit. But, you know, I was kind of thrown for a loop a little bit here today because as Gordon sat down behind the mic, he told us that he just launched an amazing app. And we want to make this available for you and for you to share. But more importantly, for you to use throughout the course of your day, because this is something that is such a valuable tool, especially in this time and place. So without further ado, Gordon, we want to welcome you to the program today.
14: Welcome, Gordon.
15: Thank you so much. It's a pleasure to be here.
14: It's great to have you today.
15: Thank you. It's an honor. I can't wait to get into it. Let's go.
13: Well, Gordon, your mission is to help people transform everyday numbers into timely reminders of Scripture and of God's promises. So whether it's a clock, a street sign, a license plate, it becomes another invitation to remember God's living word. So can you talk to us a little bit more about how this began for you?
15: Yeah. So a couple, you know, everyone memorizes the Bible and they know the importance of God's word. If you're in the church, it's super important. And I used to memorize the old fashioned way with flashcards and pieces of paper. And then one day at work, my manager took away the Bible verse from me and I just put the number back up. And then it still reminded me of the promise of God's word. It was Matthew 6:33, seek first the kingdom and his righteousness. He took it away from me off my computer screen at a bank. And I was like, well, I just put the number back up there and he can't tell me to take a number away. So when I went home that day, the number that I put on my screen was 633. My neighbor's license plate, this is a true story. My neighbor's license plate was 633. The time was 6:33 p.m. And my address had 633 in it. And Deuteronomy says to write God's command everywhere on your doorframe, your gate, your frame, everywhere.
14: Yes.
15: And I was like, oh my goodness. So it's just not just John 3:16. People can see the number and know the verse. We did it. I did it to every number the next day. And then I turned it into a whole ministry, birthdays, times, dates, license plate, every number. Now, if you use the gift of vision of hope in numbers, you will find hope in promises in God's word. And it's the acronym for hope is holding on to promises everywhere in numbers. That's an easy way. Holding on to promises everywhere. It's all you're doing.
14: I love that. Now,
13: you mentioned Deuteronomy 6:33.
15: No, Deuteronomy, it was Matthew 6:33. Deuteronomy 6:9, it talks about writing God's word on the gate and your doorframe and on your wrist as reminders and your forehead.
14: Yes.
15: That's in Deuteronomy 6:8 and 9.
14: Okay.
15: Matthew 6:33 is the one that started the whole ministry. My manager was really mean to me. And then I used Genesis 50:20. He intended to harm me, but God intended it for good.
13: Wow.
15: And now we're building the ark of this ministry. I know there was one ark, but we all have arks to build, or we got to help other people build their churches or ministries to help save the lost, or trafficking and all. There's so many cool ministries out there. This is, God has put this on my heart. I'm super gifted in remembering scripture and seeing it in every number. On the way here, do you know what the number of the building is next door? 2415. Joshua 24:15. As for me and my house, we serve the Lord.
14: Wow.
15: It's everywhere. As I park my car, the Lightning McQueen car, I saw Joshua 24. I'm like, I'm here to serve the Lord.
13: Wait, what? The Lightning McQueen. You know what? We're going to get to that in a little bit, okay? The Lightning McQueen car. There is a great story behind that that is going to bless somebody's socks off, okay? So, but Matthew 6:33. This has always been one of my favorites because it tells us to seek first the kingdom of God and all of his righteousness, and all of these things will be added unto you. Amen. But you have to go back and read, what are all of these things?
15: Yeah.
13: You know, is it anything that I wish and hope for, or is it things that are God things that he wants for those who will listen and obey and heed his word? So you're using scripture in a way that point other people to Jesus, and that's why we wanted to have you in today. Yeah. But we have so much that we want to cover today and so little time to do it. But I want to get back to, so you had a boss who he may not have meant to harm by saying, you can't have that Bible verse here, you know, we can't have your religion here, or, you know, it was a secular
15: persecution
13: place.
15: Yeah, for sure.
13: But it was a subtle persecution, right? Because the world doesn't like the truth or the way. Mm-hmm. And so when somebody in leadership is in a secular environment, they're going to try to suppress. But God shows up in amazing ways with putting his numbers and his word everywhere if we could open our eyes to see them. So we do want to talk about this new app that you have developed.
15: Yes, sir.
13: Okay. So we want to get to that, but I want to turn it back over to you to just share a little bit more about how this continued after the Lord planted this seed at your employment of realizing that there is hope in his numbers.
15: Yes, sir. Yeah, so the guy that did, his name, he actually gives, I give him credit for starting my ministry. His name's Tom Shannon. He loves it now. He wasn't a believer, and now he might be.
14: Wow.
15: Like, I give him credit in my book. He was mean to me. He was persecuting me. He was yelling at me. He's like, take it down. It ended up turning into a big blessing. That's what God does, right? The cross is now the hope tool. Like, God does all that. He's beauty from ashes, man. And so I went home that day, and I was like, I should do what people like at birthdays. And everyone has a birthday. So when I met you and your wife, I remember meeting you, and your birthday's 12/16, which says, First Samuel 12:16 says, stand still and watch what great thing the Lord's about to do.
14: I love that.
15: God's about to do something great.
13: That was like 5 years ago that I told you. How in the world did you remember my birthday today? We haven't talked about this. How do you do that?
15: I make memories with memory verses and people, and God loves people. And God says to love your neighbor as yourself in the second greatest command, which is equally as important as the greatest command, love God, love people. And people love their birthday, so I love them. And so if I love them, I can remember their birthday,
14: so
15: too.
14: So beautiful.
15: And I give them a spiritual gift on their birthday. And then I remember you at Denny's. I met you at In-N-Out Burger for the first time, and you give me 5:6. Mm-hmm. Well, 5:6, Matthew, Sermon on the Mountain, Beatitudes.
14: Yes.
15: Blessed are those who hunger and thirst for righteousness, for they will be filled. Mm. So if you hunger and thirst for God's word, that's why I do it so well, because I need it. Mm. You'll hear when I tell a little bit of my story, I've lost everything twice, and God's rebuilt it both times, better, better, better every time. Like what your verse says, stand still, watch what great thing the Lord's about to do.
14: Yeah.
15: Even in pain, even in the fire, even in, he parts the water.
14: Yes.
15: But I've had people walk alongside. So my manager, Tom Shannon, you know what his birthday is? The guy that started the mission, you know what his birthday is?
1: What's that?
15: 6/12. Armors of God. You don't fight war against flesh and blood, you know, against the spiritual rulers and the authorities and the principalities. So I'm fighting against him.
14: That's,
15: you know what
14: amazing.
15: Else that is? 1 Timothy 6:12 says to fight the good fight of faith.
14: Yeah.
15: Matthew 6:12 says the prayer is the Lord's prayer. Forgive us our sins as we forgive those who sin against us.
13: Wow. Yes. There's a theme here.
14: When you said this before, I was thinking what the enemy meant for evil, the Lord turned to good.
15: Yes.
14: And that's what he's done in your life with this
15: everything
14: amazing calling. I am so blown away at your memory. It's incredible. Wow.
15: Yeah. So the Lord, I believe everyone out there that's listening, you have a gift. And if like to be a professional athlete, everyone wants to be. They spend 10,000 hours doing that thing, practicing, and they become professional. Dude, get 10,000 hours in the presence of God in a fun, fresh way. Dude, he will do it. Whatever your gift is, you work on it. It's people are doctors or whatever. You can do whatever God inspires you to do, but you got to spend hours doing it, practicing in secret. Like David, he was practicing in the sheep field, and when Goliath was there, he's already ready. He already killed the lion, bear. He whooped him.
14: Right.
15: And if you want to whoop the devil, you got to practice armoring up in the word by yourself. And it's not to show off and make Goliath fall and get raised to king. God will humbly take you where you're going
14: to
15: go.
14: Yeah. And there's no better way to honor our King of Kings and Lord of Lords than to be in his scriptures that he's given to us and write them on our hearts, and to see that you have this amazing app now that can help people understand. I want to go back also and ask this question. You've spent over two decades in youth ministry.
15: Yes, sir.
14: Okay.
15: Yes.
14: How has that shaped you in how you teach people to connect with God's word?
15: I love youth ministry because junior high is a little young and younger is a little young. I kind of preach and they don't really get it, and it's fine. And I know it's helping them, but high school is like right when they're about to go to college and make big decisions on what they're going to do next. They care about girls and future.
14: Yeah.
15: And I feel like it's just a great way that I bring the fire. I bring the word. I bring it in a fresh way that they want to listen and mentor and be kind of led. And so I love youth ministry. In college, they're kind of like wanting to find a girl. And so it just leads into, it's taught me like childlike faith. They need, it's just in my humble opinion, that I've just loved that the best for me. I feel like I kind of talk like a youth. I used to be a youth pastor for years. At the Vineyard for over a decade. And I just found love with trying to, if they can shape them at this age, they'll take it into their college age and then their marriage, and then their kids will follow Jesus. And we'll just raise up men and women on fire for God. And that's when I did it, and so that's when I feel like I'm just good at that. And I still preach all levels, though, high school, older, younger, anybody. I know my audience, and I preach my message with board games for kids. In high school, I do cool, like, fun things. And then older people, I use flip phones, and I go, this is you, and you don't like to memorize, but now you can. The iPhone, you guys got to upgrade, you know? Like, I teach to whatever my audience is, and God just bless me. I don't prepare. I 1 Peter 4:11 my life. If your gift is teaching, then speak of God himself is speaking through you.
14: Yeah.
15: I've just prepared so much by my, you know what today's verse of the day is today? 4:2. I know we're coming out later, but 2 Timothy 4:2 says, preach the word of God, be prepared in season and out of season.
14: Correct, rebuke,
15: and encourage. Great patience and careful instruction. I didn't prepare today because I've already prepared a home alone forever. You can ask me any question, any number. I already have it ready because he's taught me it alone. And that's what athletes do. They practice on their days off, in church, out of church. You got to be ready for the battle because we're going in battles every day. Every minute, you got to get your mental health. And God's word can do that for you.
13: It's so good that you're teaching other people to memorize scripture. I mean, it's inspiring just to hear how the Lord uses you because of your memorization. You're encouraging other people to memorize scripture. But I think it's also amazing how it builds reflexes. You know, it's like going into the gym, right?
15: Mm-hmm.
13: And you know, when you first step into the gym, you know, you're going to be sore, right? It hurts. It's not fun, but you develop the habit and the reflex muscle, the muscle memory, it starts to wake up over time and go, oh, this is what we're doing here. And it's kind of the same thing with the brain and with the spirit. When you use God's word appropriately, rightly dividing the word, and then encouraging other people with it, and then other people put into practice the memorization of scripture, it builds this reflexology that grows and becomes stronger and becomes more useful as time goes on. So we really want to encourage our listeners to get Gordon's app. It's the Hope in Numbers app. And on the podcast, you'll be able to scroll down and see a link on how you can get that. But for those of you who are listening on the air at the broadcast time on Salem Faith Talk Radio, we encourage you to go to mygodthing.com and find Gordon Wickard in the podcast and then get those notes, because this is such a great, useful tool. Now, Gordon, we want to get back to some more of your personal story, because you had said earlier that that the Lord gives and he takes away. You didn't put it exactly that way, but you said that you had lost everything twice, but the Lord has replenished or restored what had been taken away. So can you give us some examples of how that's happened personally in your life?
15: Yeah. So I have four beautiful kids, five actually, one passed away. So I have five, one in heaven right now. So that's one of my tragedies is that my son, Andrew James, sadly passed away. And in honor of him, we built him amazing... tribute to him, which is our Lightning McQueen car. So if you ever see that driving around Arizona, on the car has his eyes, his smile, and a scripture, John 9:5, is Lightning's number. Jesus says, well, you're in the world, be the light of the world. And so even in his death of him, he died on 7/1/2022, we turn it into a light, and everywhere we go, we get testimonies of them wanting to come to talk to me, and they leave with their birthday verse or a scripture or hope. And I wouldn't have met them unless I had the car from Andrew's passing. So I met thousands and thousands of people because the car. So God used something negative again and used it for good. Like, that's what he does, man. Yes. Like, and then that caused marriage, like, it's failed. And then, you know, no cheating. Just, like, they're awesome. But it just caused me to, lose the marriage. And when you lose a son, you already have special needs. It's already, divorce rates are really high. So it gets even worse. So I say my name's Job, my middle name, because I've lost everything. I have diabetes. I had open heart surgery. Half my heart's not even mine. I got replaced. So medically, physically, emotionally, I've been destroyed. Financially, lost everything twice. Rebuilt relationships. And my son died. And but I don't ever focus on it. I just tell the story for God's glory. Revelations 12:11 says, how do you defeat the devil? By the blood of the Lamb, what Jesus did on the cross for you, and the word of your testimony. So I've lost everything twice, and Job lost everything, and God doubled it.
14: Yeah.
15: And Job 8:5 says, if you pray to God and ask favor from the Almighty, you're pure in integrity, surely he will restore you to a happy home. And I'm happy. I've always been happy, even in all this pain.
14: Yeah.
15: Because you start with little, you'll end with much. He's just blessing, and I don't sit in the discouragement too long, but that's why I cling to God's word so much. And everyone that's listening, you're going through something yourself, a testimony. Yeah. Our app will give you a verse for every minute. You open it, it's going to give you an inspiring verse for the minute of the day. And then every date gives you a verse. And then you can look up your birthday. Even the day my son died, God gave me a verse. So everything that we do is just putting scripture on it and encouraging people to know the word better. Because if you get your mental health back, and no truth, it will set you free. And there's nothing better than guiding through God's word. So my life has been, I say my job is to be like Job. My job, and it's the same name, Job and Job, same spelling. But it's just to be faithful, not complain too much. The wife cursed him and died, he said. But don't, at the end, he blesses double.
14: Yeah. Wow.
13: So Hope in Numbers is about seeing God in everyday moments. Can you give us some examples of how that looks practically for somebody to start living that out today?
15: Yeah. So my intro, if you ever meet me on the street or just meet me, I go, hey, it's really non-threatening. It's really easy, engaging. It's finding common ground with you. First Corinthians 9:22 says, find common ground with people. So I go, when's your birthday? And then that my intro is just try your birthday verse. Go look at it in the app. See what it says. Go read it in context and watch God. I give people their birthday verse, they start crying or cheering or high-fiving or we're best friends for life because of their birthday verse. So my encouragement, don't overwhelm yourself, because I went from knowing one to thousands with this idea, and I put it on an app that's easy to use, fun to use. It's not really hard. You just got to click on a couple of buttons, match your birthday with your date, and try your birthday verse. And then it's like Where's Waldo? Once you look for something, you'll see it. So once you're looking for your birthday, you'll start seeing it everywhere. When you buy a car or a shirt or a hat, once you buy it, you see it. Once you memorize a verse with our ministry, you'll start seeing it, and God will bring it to you. In the exact minute you need it, he'll give it.
14: That's amazing.
13: I'm going
14: to
13: put you on the spot right now. Yeah, can you give the address where it's found, where it says, taste and see that the Lord is good?
15: It's on my book cover. I have my book right here. It's Psalms 34:8. It says, taste and see that the Lord is good. Oh, what joy for those who take refuge in him. So my first step, I have five steps in my book. It says, try it, renew it, use it, teach it, hold it. I just spelled the acronym of truth right there.
13: Run through that again slowly, please.
15: Try a verse.
13: Try it.
15: Taste and see that the Lord is good. That's the verse I use. Try it with the right attitude. You're going to love it. And if you love it, you'll be a customer for life of God's word.
14: I love that.
15: We do it at Costco, right? We do it at Costco. Yes. Try it. Renew your mind to it is the next step. So try it, renew your mind. Romans 12:2, be transformed by the renewing of your mind. Yes. Every number is now a verse. Just
13: one of my faves.
15: For the rest of your life, you go, I wonder what verse that is. Use the app, look it up, and you'll be a receipt total. Yeah. Where was I at the other day? I was at eating. It was 25:11. I go, I'm gonna tip $5. It's 29:11. Jeremiah.
14: Yeah.
15: For I know the plans.
14: Yes.
15: And then I write my name as Jeremiah. Jeremiah 29:11 on the receipt total. So you get creative on how
13: That's
15: to
13: good.
15: Tip. And
13: sure. Yeah.
15: So try it. Renew your mind to it. You got to use the verse in context. You got to use it. A lot of people use the verse outside of context. So you got to read the whole chapter, get it in context. You got to teach it. Use it a parable. Teach it. The best way to learn is to teach.
14: Mm-hmm.
15: And then the last step is to hold it like you hold on to your marriage. Like in vows, till death, till having to hold.
13: Mm-hmm.
15: You hold on to God's word like a sword is the spirit, right? The sword of the spirit. If you only do one step, you don't have a good grip on the sword. Two steps, you don't have a good grip. Five steps, you have a good grip on the sword, but you need someone to teach you how to fight with the sword.
13: Mm.
15: It's cool that you have 20 swords at your house, but you know how to rumble with the devil in the desert.
14: Right.
15: I wear Jesus 1 gear everywhere I go. Jesus 1, Matthew 4:4, Matthew 4:7, Matthew 4:10. He quoted Deuteronomy 8:3, 6:16, and 6:13. What if you knew scripture that well? And I could quote the verse, but we don't have time.
13: For clarity, that's W-O-N. Jesus won. He won the battle.
15: He won the battle, correct. How did he win and not sin in the desert? He quoted a truth for every lie.
13: Mm.
15: Isn't maybe that's how we're supposed to do it? He didn't recruit one disciple yet, because that's in Matthew 4:1 through 11. He recruited his first disciple in verse 19.
13: Mm.
15: So before Jesus ever started, he knew scripture. I think we get baptized and don't even care about memorizing or don't even think it's important.
14: Exactly.
15: Churches say it. They don't teach you how to do it.
14: Yeah.
15: So our ministry is the upgrade on how to memorize
14: fall
15: in love and in a cool way that's not like people think I'm a Pharisee, and I get that because I know a lot, but so did Jesus. He knew a lot.
14: Yeah.
15: So there's just a humble way to know a lot,
14: right,
15: like Jesus, to win.
14: Right.
15: I'm not winning in life. Like, if you saw my life, you'd be like a train wreck, but it's like, No, I'm winning because I got God, and the devil is destroying everyone who's lukewarm in my life.
14: Yeah.
13: Wow.
14: Hey, Gordon, I hate to say this, but we are starting to run out of time, and I have to ask you this. There's many people that think that the power is in the number, but really the power is in God's word
15: that
14: just reminds us that the numbers he created.
15: Correct.
14: He is very strategic about numbers in his word.
15: 100%.
14: And I just love the fact that you are not just learning this for yourself, but you're teaching it to others.
15: Amen.
14: And also I want to say I'm so sorry for your loss of Andrew. And may the Lord bless you and your family for what you've gone through. And may he allow this to catapult you into the calling that he's called on your life. Obviously, you have a very strong calling in this. And my prayer is that he brings people in front of you and into this app that really need to understand how to get in his word and memorize it and know it in our hearts. Because your word have I hidden in my heart, that I will not sin against you. And that is where we all need to be.
15: Amen. Well, yeah, thank you. Just so the app is free, and we get it free through our nonprofit. We're a nonprofit ministry, and you can support on the app if you want, but no pressure. But app is free. We're doing a sponsor a day. You can actually own a day in our app to sponsor, put a picture of you or your ministry, your family, anything for a donation. And then we're trying to get people to sponsor so we can make it free for all the kids.
14: Great.
15: We're Lightning McQueen car. We do birthday parties, and we preach in Bible. I spoke in a men's Bible study today here on your podcast today, and I'm preaching in prison tonight. Like, God's doing things. If you need me for anything, just let me know.
14: Awesome.
15: We'd be happy to come again and do the steps slower and quicker with way more context. But
13: we're going to want to have you back for sure.
14: Yeah.
13: But before we go, I want to ask you to close us out in prayer. But before we get there, right now, for somebody who's feeling overwhelmed with the busyness of their day or maybe disconnected from God's word, what would you want to leave with them today?
15: Yes. Today, verse of the day on the YouVersion Bible app is 16:33, John. I told you these things so you'll have peace. In this world, you're going to have trouble.
13: Mm-hmm.
15: My marriage failed. My son has died. I have diabetes. Like, I could go on all the complaints. But Jesus says, but take heart, I encourage your heart. I've overcome the world, and I showed you how to do it. It's the Bible.
13: Mm.
15: It's an open book test. Open the book.
14: Yes.
15: Memorize it. Remember it. Retain it. Meditate on it. For every lie Satan brings you, memorize its scripture, and he will give it to you, and he'll bless you. And it, my prayer is this, if we can, I'll just do it real quick, but is it's 2 Kings chapter 6, 15 through 17, where Elijah is surrounded with him and his servant, and the servant can't see. He just sees the enemy. And then Elijah prays for him and opens the eyes of the blind guy, and then he sees it wrapping. So my prayer, I'll pray, if that's cool, yeah. I'll go ahead.
13: Please, yes.
14: Pray us
13: yes.
14: out.
15: Yeah, I'll pray you out. Dear Lord, we just pray for that Elijah, that you open the eyes of the blind to there is God's word in Numbers, and you are surrounding us with truth and promises and hope. And we know your word's powerful. We know it's encouraging, but I pray that everyone who's hearing can receive the gift.
14: Yes.
15: Check out our ministry. Check out the app. It does the work for you. And just bless others. Share the good news is God's word, and the Great Commission is to go make disciples and teaching them to obey all commanded.
14: Amen.
15: We got to be able to remember what he commanded and memorize the scriptures, the way to do it. We love you. Until the day we die, we lift the name of Jesus high.
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4: 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We're glorifying Christ in every area of our lives. 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I'm Scott Wallace, your local ministry director here at Salem Media Phoenix. 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Well, I'm so grateful to be with you again today for this episode of The Total Experience, and I want to thank you for tuning in. 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He is also an accomplished author and founder of The Rogue Christian. 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Well, as I said, today is a very special day, and we are blessed today to have Mike Janung of Blazing Grace joining us.
1: Hi, Mike, and welcome, and I want to thank you for making time to be here on The Total Experience.
5: Hey, thanks for having me, Scott.
1: It is awesome. It's a long time coming, definitely. Would you please share with our audience more about yourself and your calling to help people find freedom in Christ?
5: Sure. Blazing Grace is an international ministry to persons who struggle with porn addiction, sex addiction, and adultery. We work with the men, but also the wives, because often the wife gets left out of this conversation.
1: Mm-hmm.
5: So we put an equal emphasis on both sides, because if the wife doesn't heal, the marriage can still be lost. I say international ministry because we have people come to us from all over the world who need help. This is not an America-only thing. We have ministry partners in Italy who have published my books in Italian.
1: Wow.
5: Austria, who have published my books in German, and they distribute them throughout the German-speaking countries. And then we just opened Blazing Grace Finland earlier this year. So what we find on those countries, a lot of them do not have Christ-centered ministries that help people in this area.
1: Wow.
5: So God has blessed us and opened a lot of doors through it.
1: Well, as you know, I read your newsletter each week, and so I'm kind of aware of your travels and such, and I just think that is spectacular. I remember you were telling me at one time that the churches over like in the UK and in that part, they are more receptive to the message sometimes than the American churches are.
5: Mm-hmm. Yeah, well, in the American churches, sometimes it's like coming up to a fortress. First off, a lot of the pastors have this firewall around them.
1: Mm-hmm.
5: It's kind of difficult to get through. And I understand part of that because I'm sure they're getting bombarded with all sorts of ministries coming after them. So it's not like they owe me anything. But when you have a church where 70% of Christian men are viewing porn, along with around 40% of Christian women and huge numbers of youth, how can you avoid this?
1: I was going to bring that up, and I'm so glad that you brought that up right now. I was really shocked to learn that 70% of Christian men and 40% of Christian women are viewing pornography, and that's from a Barna 2024 survey. So that is definitely well researched. That it shocked me, that number.
5: Yeah, and it makes me. I mean, it's horrifying to think about that. And even if, let's just say 70% is not the real number. Let's say it's 55. That should be enough to freak us out.
1: Oh, absolutely, Mike. Absolutely. Because our brothers and sisters are hurting, you know. It's just like an addiction to anything, alcohol, drugs. Once it has that hold on you, you know, and then myself, I've been sober about 32 years, I believe, now. And I was a musician in my younger days, as you know. Mm. And so went on the road and a lot of partying. And I remember the struggles I had with that, you know. And I just think about these poor folks that all the hiding you have to do and all, you know, the shame that comes with it. And I just, it just makes my heart feel so good, know that that you're touching people and you are really helping them to get on that road to recovery, and you're walking alongside of them. I just think it's great.
5: Well, thanks. And a lot of times the first words we hear from somebody who calls us for help is, I have no one to talk to.
1: Yeah.
5: And this is somebody who's been in the church for decades. And part of the issue here is that we go to church Sunday and we're all in our bubbles.
1: Yes, exactly.
5: We don't really talk to anyone. We just kind of fake it and say, hey, how you doing? But everybody walks in isolated and they walk out isolated, but what is the example we're given in the book of Acts? They are meeting together constantly,
1: yes,
5: including for prayer.
1: Mm-hmm.
5: So there are no isolated believers in God's economy in the early church, but it's quite different in the modern church.
1: We have changed so much from the first century church. It's just crazy, you know. And when you say that, I go to a smaller church where we probably have 100 people or less, you know, and I know almost everybody real well. I think that's the one thing is, you know, folks that if you can get together with small groups or do something to become more connected, you know, within your church.
5: Mm. What I do when I go and speak, give the Sunday morning message at a church, I'll go to the senior pastor and say, hey, can you give me 20 minutes so I can break people up to share and pray for each other? Because that's what the early church was devoted to, prayer, teaching and prayer. And at first there can be a little, well, maybe, but then usually they always let me. And it's amazing. When I first break them up, everybody gets this horrified look on their face. Because we don't talk to anybody at a heart level Sunday morning.
1: Yeah.
5: But then after they're doing this, people are hugging, they're laughing, they're crying, because we are hungry for connection.
1: That's it.
5: Not just sitting there listening to a sermon every Sunday and then checking out.
1: Yeah, and hearing some rock band, you know, we're not there for entertainment, you know. We are there to get the word, you know, into our hearts, and to have those that we fellowship with, you know, just to strengthen those bonds, you know. It's very strange, definitely. Well, hey, tell us about Blazing Grace, the ministry, and the program.
5: The ministry, we have groups. We offer counseling, both by Zoom and in person, for men, couples, wives, and youth. I had a mom call me a bit ago and said she was shocked that her 7-year-old daughter just had her first exposure to porn on dad's smartphone, and she was just, you know, distraught. How do I deal with this? And we have parents calling us saying, hey, my teenager's addicted to porn. What do I do?
1: Yeah.
5: But we work with every single age group, every level of the church, from ages 10 to 80, and 80 is not an exaggeration. We see 60, 70, 80-year-olds coming to us who are addicted to this stuff. We also have pastors coming to us for help. Every single level of the church, this is affecting.
1: Well, I want to provide the times and the website. So, folks, please tune in Fridays at 3 p.m. here on Faith Talk 1360 for Blazing Grace. Now, Mike is an excellent host, and he shares hard truths that need to be heard. 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Well, Mike, we know that sexual content and pornography are very prevalent in our society, and we've kind of touched on those. But is pornography a large problem in the church, and are the churches dealing with this effectively?
5: Well, we hear from people who come to us for help stories that they rarely hear this covered from the pulpit.
1: Mm-hmm.
5: And it's not just in the U.S. I was in England, and I heard an 70-year-old elder of a church who told me he never heard a message on sex.
1: Wow.
5: So then I have to ask myself, what is wrong with this? Because sex is all over the Bible from Genesis to Revelation.
1: Absolutely.
5: But when you say the word effective, that's not doing a verse-by-verse study on sex once every 3 years.
1: Yeah.
5: Effective is we're called to make disciples, not just teach the Bible.
1: Mm-hmm.
5: We're not just called to make converts. So effective is saying, okay, this is the problem. Now, here's how we're going to help you walk through this. Here's what some steps to healing look like. And we're going to point you to a group, whether it's for men or for wives or youth or whatever. Effective is showing them the way through, not just saying, lust is bad or sin, don't do it.
1: Yeah, exactly.
5: That's not going to get people very far.
1: No. Wow. Well, let me ask you this. With this resistance, what is it that we, you know, as lovers of the Lord and members of a congregation, what is it that we should be doing?
5: Well, I think at an individual level, we all have to, if we're struggling with these areas, we have to say, I got to help now. Get help now, because this stuff will eat you up. It will destroy your life. We see a lot of stories of restoration.
1: Mm-hmm.
5: But unfortunately, we see some men who just, they're at the place where, I'm not really willing to give this up.
1: Yeah.
5: And then they lose their marriage. It is destroying marriages. It is destroying families. So we need to help people understand the scope of the problem. And this is not just about helping them stopping and look at bad pictures. Just how am I going to get free from this? And if you're struggling, you've got to do something today.
1: Yes, exactly.
5: And not wait down the line when the enemy can do much more damage.
1: Absolutely. Satan just gets more of a hold, and you know, the one thing that real quick before we go any farther, I really want to folks to come and check out your website for Blazing Grace, because I have been going through it the last few days. There are so many incredible resources there. You're an excellent author too, of course. Folks, I want you to go to blazinggrace.org. And in one section there, the answer to porn and sex addiction, if you don't mind, I'm just going to read a little bit real quick. This is from your site. Finding true freedom from sexual addiction does not come from working programs, reading books, attending groups, counseling, or Bible knowledge. Now, these are all very valid, important tools God uses as part of the healing process, but in and of themselves, they don't set the struggler with sex addiction free. And I love the way that you respond to yourself on this. Why? Because until he fills that hole in his soul with something bigger, stronger, and more attractive than sexual sin,

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2: And I respect so much that you are sharing your own personal story. You know, you're laying your life out there for people to know that they're not the only ones. You know, people, even like I said before, other kinds of addictions. But I think with sexual sin, there is an element of even more hiding and shame, you know, and such. And I just want to thank you so much for having the courage that the Lord is giving you this strength to share your own story.
3: Well, and I'm appreciative of your station and even now this interview, because this is not the norm.
2: Yeah.
3: Saying the words porn or masturbation on the air or in
2: Christian
3: church.
2: Radio, yeah.
3: Yeah. So this is what we need to open this stuff up.
2: Absolutely. Absolutely. Well, you know, you place a large emphasis on both the husband and the wife. Please share just a little bit more about that.
3: It's when a wife discovers her husband's struggle with porn addiction or whatever it is, it's very traumatic for her. And it's not uncommon to hear a story of a wife walking in on her husband as he's masturbating to porn.
2: Uh-huh.
3: And a lot of women, they weren't told coming into their marriage. So this is a shock to them that the man she's married to,
2: yeah,
3: who she's given her heart, her body, her soul to,
2: sure,
3: is doing these things and looking at other women like that. It destroys them. It tears them apart. So we help them walk through the healing process, and this is very critical. And one of the first steps sometimes is going back to, let's look at who you really are.
2: Yeah.
3: Your main identity is not wife of a sex addict or,
2: yeah,
3: porn addict, and that's not their identity either, the man, but your identity first is beloved daughter of God.
2: Yes, amen.
3: Because the enemy tries to come against the wife and say, you know what? If you just did X, Y, and Z, your husband wouldn't have this problem, and that's a total lie. So it's helping them see the lies, helping them walk through. What does overcoming fear look like?
2: Mm-hmm.
3: They get attacked viciously with fear a lot.
2: Oh, sure.
3: And so that's part of the healing process for them.
2: Well, and you know, what you said really just touched my heart. You know, for the wives that discover this, all those feelings of like, well, am I not good enough for you? Am I not pretty enough? You know, do I not excite you? And these sort of things, it's just so hard, you know, on their own psyche, you know. And I just think that's great that, you know, that you were able to get couples together and get this out in the open. And you do provide a lot of resources, you know, on your site that really address both, you know, for the husband and the wife.
3: Mm.
2: And once again, that's blazinggrace.org. Blazinggrace.org, folks. Well, I wanted to once again kind of shift gears here a little bit. You also founded and are very involved and have authored books, The Rogue Christian. And you had given me one of these books about 2 years ago, a year and a half ago, at an event we were doing, and I just thought it was awesome, because this is where we're really getting into how to battle spiritual warfare and, you know, and the power of prayer and such, you know. So what is The Rogue Christian, and where did it come from?
3: Well, back in 2019 and 2020, after years of working with men and women, I kept seeing the same themes. Most Christians are isolated. Many do not have an effective prayer life. So there was one survey did that showed that the average Christian prays maybe 1 or 2 minutes a day.
2: Oh, man, yeah.
3: That's not an effective prayer life.
2: No.
3: And that pastors pray on average 5 minutes a day. So that means there's a lot of flesh work going on.
2: Yeah. But,
3: so a lot of people we see don't have an effective prayer life. They're in bondage to different sins. They know little to nothing about spiritual warfare. And these are people who have been in the church for years and decades.
2: Yeah, absolutely.
3: And then I compared the modern church

0: through what I read in the book of Acts, when they began with 7 days straight of prayer meetings.
1: Yeah.
0: And then all through the book of Acts, you see the meaning for prayer. A lot of churches only have one prayer meeting. And so I would ask everybody listening, when's the last time you've been to a prayer meeting?
1: Yeah, exactly. Which can be completely different than a regular church service, you know, where it is just focused on prayer. Like at my church, we have Wednesday at 6 o'clock. That is just focused on dedicated prayer, you know, in the sanctuary. And it's just a very sacred time, you know. But what you were saying, though, you know, about praying for 1 or 2 minutes a day, I find myself in the mornings trying to rush to get to work and different things, because I love waking up and praying. You know, I love walking outside and greeting the day and thanking God for, you know, who He is and for the day. But then I find myself, oh, I gotta hurry, and I'll read more when I get in, you know, to the office, and then just things take over, and it's just not putting Christ in His right place, you know.
0: Well, and that comes back to, I'm going to build my life around prayer and make it a priority. But if we don't hear that message Sunday morning that we're going to build our life and a church around prayer, then what are we going to build it around?
1: Exactly. And you know what's funny is, like, when you do get into that habit or get into that practice, it is amazing how the strength that you feel inside from the Lord, and the love and the confidence, you know, you just know I'm walking right here with Him. You know, He is right here with me, and it's a completely different experience.
0: Yeah, I like to tell people that prayer is the main power line in the spiritual life.
1: Amen.
0: So, and if you look at Jesus's life, He went away often alone.
1: Yes, He did.
0: We binge on Netflix. He binged on hours of prayer. We binge on The Chosen. He went away alone in silence for hours of prayer. So this kind of tells you that our entertainment has kind of gotten creeped into this deal.
1: It has, you know, for churches and different religious organizations, they feel like that's what people want, you know, like they want a show, but it's just different. Well, gosh, I can't believe we're almost out of time, Mike. 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Well, I just, you know, Mike, this has been such a very special time. Will you come back again soon?
0: Absolutely. I love the Valley of the Sun.
1: Awesome. I know you, but we're here, and you recently moved up to Colorado. Well, folks, thank you for spending time with us today. I wanted to give a quick shout out to our fantastic producer, Ramon. Thank you so much, Ramon. Well, I'm Scott Wallace, and you can join us here at Faith Talk 1360 every Wednesday and Friday at 5 p.m. and also on Family Values Radio 1010. And remember, God bless you, and know we love you.
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4: Most Americans think of Abraham Lincoln and they think of the Civil War or the Emancipation. But in 1862, he signed another hugely significant piece of legislation, the Homestead Act. 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Why did it matter? Because Lincoln understood that freedom was not merely the absence of tyranny. Rather, freedom required responsibility, labor, stewardship, and moral courage. A free people must be given room to build, but they also must be willing to cultivate what they have been given. That still matters today. Liberty without responsibility decays. Opportunity without character collapses. Lincoln's lesson is clear. A nation stays free when its people remain willing to work, build, and steward freedom under God.
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20: Jesus said, seek first your 401k. Seek first his kingdom and his righteousness, and all these things will be given to you as well. If you go back and look at it in its broader context, he's talking about physical stuff and material things. God's not opposed to those. He made the earth and everything that's in it for us. But the counsel of Scripture, the counsel of Jesus, the counsel of the Spirit of God is to seek first his kingdom. Fellas, seek first the kingdom of God. I'm going to talk about some practical expressions of that for just a second, but you got to decide what you're going to do.
19: Thank you for listening to Alan Jackson Ministries. We'll be back to the message in just a moment. But first, we want to tell you about Pastor Alan's new book. The world is constantly trying to tell us who we are, but God's Word tells a different story. 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That's 855-577-2255. We're so glad you're here to listen. Today's message from Pastor Alan is called Our Heavenly Father.
20: The fatherhood of God. It is the relationship that God chose for himself in the midst of his creation. That's stunning to me. But in Ephesians chapter 3 and verse 14, it says, "For this reason I bow my knees before the Father, from whom every family in heaven on earth derives its name." God chose this role of Father to describe himself in the midst of his creation. Now, I know we all bring perspectives to that, and we all bring life experience to that, but we need to bring the humility to recognize the value God attached to it. If we don't get Father right, it's going to leave a deficit in everything else about our relationship with the Lord. And so we'll take just a moment with it. It was a unique revelation that Jesus brought to us. In John 17, in verse 6, it's Jesus. John 17 is Jesus' great high priestly prayer. He's preparing his disciples for his departure, and he prays for them. He prays for us in that prayer as well. But in verse 6, he said, "I have manifested," or "I've made known your name to the men whom you have given me out of the world." But one of the fascinating aspects of Scripture is God's revelation to us in his names. In Exodus 3, when Moses is recruited, he said, "Who will I tell the people sent me? Do I get a laminated ID badge? How will they know?" And he said, "You tell them that I am sent you." And throughout the Hebrew Bible and then into the New Testament, we have this revelation of God by the names that he gives, the covenant names of God. It's a lengthy list. Jehovah Rapha, "I'll be the Lord your physician," in Exodus 15. Jehovah Jireh, "I'll be the Lord your provider." Jehovah Tsidkenu, "I'll be the Lord your righteousness." I mean, they're Hebrew words, but they're revelations of aspects of the character of God. But Jesus, when he prays, he said, "I have made known your name to the men whom you've given me out of the world." Look in John 14. Jesus said to him, "I am the way, the truth, and the life. No one comes to the Father except through me." What was the name? What was the revelation Jesus gave us about Creator God? God is Father. Because no one can reveal the Father in the way that the Son can. The prophets couldn't. There was the angels couldn't. The Son of God can give to us insight and understanding and revelation into God our Father. In Matthew 11 and verse 27, it says, "All things have been delivered to me by my Father." This is Jesus. "And no one knows the Son except the Father, nor does anyone know the Father except the Son and the one to whom the Son wills to reveal him." Jesus came to reveal to us Almighty God, our Heavenly Father. In fact, in Scripture, it says that, you know, in the previous times, God spoke to us through the prophets and through miracles and through signs. But in these last days, he's spoken to us through his Son, that we might have the revelation of God, our Father. It will change your relationship with God if you'll begin to ask the Spirit of God to make that real to you. And I think it is a part of the great confusion that has beset us. We're watching spiritual conflict unfold on a scale and a scope that has never been in my lifetime, to the point that it becomes absurd. We laugh from time to time about the theater of the absurd and the bizarre things that are being pushed forward in direct opposition to fundamental principles of Scripture. And this is abundantly clear around this whole notion of God as our Father and our roles within family and the idea of family and how families are constructed. All of those things come to us from God. I mean, all of the language, all of the things around gender confusion, the antagonism between men and women, is not helpful. It leads us to a destructive, very destructive place. And the church has a solution. We can humble ourselves and be obedient to the counsel of Scripture. We'll have to have the courage to stand against cultural voices, some of them rooted in some very celebrated arenas of academia, some by very influential people, people of celebrity and status and influence. But they're standing in some very ungodly positions, advocating for some very ungodly things. And we don't need to be angry or belligerent, but we can be very quietly determined to be advocates for Almighty God. There's a bill that is in New York that's making its way through the system, and the governor has already said that she would sign it. That they want to remove father and mother from the legal language in the state, and their replacements are gestating person and non-gestating person. We're so determined to say that we're not different, that we're just the same, that we're absolutely equal in every possible way, that the lowest common denominator is, well, you can give birth and I can't. You know, we're not the same. It's not about greater or lesser, weaker or stronger, more capable or less capable. We're different. And we need the strength that comes from that, and we desperately need it in our homes and our families. It's very fashionable, particularly in academia and tragically in theological studies, I mean, to foster hatred for the patriarchs. To talk about patriarchal anything is an expression of hatred. We can't reject fundamental principles of Scripture and imagine that we will live in the blessings of God. So if you have succumbed to the notion that biblical ideas are just a bit out of date, kind of quaint. How quaint. As if it's no longer relevant for today. We have better ideas. Now we have AI. Folks, AI is amazing. It can crunch more data, more information so quickly. It can get to decisions, but it's data that's given to it by human beings. And if you've had a very broad sample set of human beings, we are a fractured lot. I mean, I didn't call your name, but I could. I mean, it's fashionable to say that biblical principles are no longer relevant, that it has to be understood in the context of our current world. All baloney. It needs to be understood in the context of the heart of God and what His intent was. Not submitted to the cultural fashion or the sociological fashion of the moment. I would submit to you, it's time for a whole new generation of godly men. Godly men. Masculinity is not toxic. Sin is toxic. And men that are sinful and ungodly can be really toxic. But let's not blame it on their masculinity. Let's blame it on sin and ungodliness and wickedness. We need godly men. There's some roles for godly men that they can uniquely fill. It doesn't mean women don't contribute, that they're not important. Again, it's not about either or. But the Bible gives godly men a responsibility provision for provision. It says if you don't provide for your family, you're an infidel, a pagan. So if your work-life balance does not include provision for your family, your balance is messed up. Godly men need to bring spiritual leadership. Doesn't mean they're the only leadership. Doesn't mean they're the only voice. But our homes will be different if godly men will bring some spiritual leadership. Our churches will be different. Our culture will be different. I'm telling you, when men started playing in women's sports, where were the fathers? I watched the pictures of the women at the school board meeting saying, you get these books out of our libraries, and I watched the videos going, where are the dads? Godly men have a role to play. Safety, security, guardians. Adam in the garden, when God said, gave him the assignment to tend the garden, the Hebrew word is the modern Hebrew word for a night watchman. You're to watch over this place, to secure it. The temptation that presented itself to Eve was because the security was lax. Oh, geez, now we got to rewrite stuff. But our security that we bring is both spiritually and physical. God chose to identify himself to humanity as our Father, our Heavenly Father. And his intent was to attach tremendous value to fatherhood. And we have allowed that to be diminished for far too long.
19: We'll be right back. But first, a word from Pastor Allen about his new book.
20: Folks, understanding who you are in Christ, the price that was paid to give you status in the kingdom of God, it will write a future for you that is not dependent upon your family of origin, your life circumstance, the expressions of evil that you've had to overcome. In Christ Jesus, we are triumphant both in time and for all eternity. We put this little booklet together. It'll help you. 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
19: 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Now, let's get back to Pastor Allen with his message called Our Heavenly Father.
20: I want to take a minute and talk to the men. Whether you're a father yet or not, whether you're a father and your children are fathers, I'd like to, if you'll accept it, give you a biblical assignment. It's not complicated. Seek God. Seek God. Be different. Be different from your ungodly friends. Be different from your lukewarm friends. Be different from your friends that come to church but are very indistinguishable from people who don't. Seek God. I understand you're born again. Maybe you've been baptized in water. Maybe you've been baptized in the Spirit. Maybe you've read your Bible every year for 30 years. Hallelujah. Seek God. Don't mail it in. Stop reading your curriculum vitae and bend your knee before the Lord. He's an infinite God, and we are his finite creation. If we learn something new about God every moment of every day, at the end of our lives, we'll be beginners. Seek God. I brought you some passages. 1 Chronicles 28. This is Solomon. David's instructions to Solomon. Solomon, my son, acknowledge the God of your father and serve him with wholehearted devotion and with a willing mind. For the Lord searches every heart and understands every motive behind the thoughts. Wow. Serve God with wholehearted devotion and with a willing mind. How often do we serve God with gritted teeth? You can put pencil me in there. Oh. Maybe you don't moan and complain when I know the right thing to do, but I can have that tendency if I don't guard my heart. And David is giving Solomon instructions. Unfortunately, he didn't keep them. And he said, the Lord searches every heart and understands every motive behind the thoughts. See, we get so comfortable with manipulating circumstances, with our postures and all the things. But God knows the intents of our heart. That's not a threat. There's so much freedom in that. God knows when you mean to do the right thing. God knows when you're sincerely trying to do the right thing, even when it doesn't unfold that way. God knows. It's not a threat. It's a promise. In a broken world, in a dark world, in a world filled with ungodliness and demonic junk, God knows your heart. God, you know what I want to do. You know it's not always easy to know. You know not all the people who will attach meanings to what they watch will attach the right meaning, but you know God. There's such freedom in that. If you'll start your day and say, God, I want to honor you today. I want to please you today. To me, there's such freedom in that. Look at the next sentence. If you seek him, he'll be found by you. That's David's instruction. David's an old man. He's just about done. And he said, Solomon, my son, if you will seek God, he'll be found by you. Seek God. You'll find him. You'll find him in new ways. You'll understand him in new ways. He'll write a new future for you. And we get honest and say, I don't really want a new future. I just want to do what I want him to do. But if we'll seek God, he'll begin to change our heart. We'll get excited about what he's doing. Look at Psalm 34. The lions may grow weak and hungry, but those who seek the Lord will turn the page. But those who seek the Lord lack no good thing. If you're reading that on your phone, you have no idea what I'm talking about. But in the room, it made a difference. Lamentations 3. The Lord is good to those whose hope is in him, to the one who seeks him. Do you remember who wrote Lamentations? It's written from the perspective of Jeremiah, the prophet. Do you happen to remember Jeremiah? Jeremiah is the prophet in Jerusalem when the Babylonians are coming. And his life message is destruction is coming, discipline is coming, and there's really nothing you can do about it. They're going to take your children. Blood will run through the streets. And there's not much you can do. Lamentations is a collection of laments, of sorrowful messages. And in the midst of all of that emotion, it's one of the most difficult ministries in all of the Bible, Jeremiah. This is what he said, the Lord is good to those whose hope is in him, to the one who seeks him. Destruction may be coming all around you, but if you will seek the Lord, he'll be good to you. For all the destruction, for all the death, for all the things that happen, God watched over Jeremiah. We're going to read it together in a few weeks. In fact, the captain of the Babylonian guard came to Jeremiah and said, just tell me where you want to live. I'll see that you're established. Unbelievable stuff. Matthew 6, this is Jesus. Some of you prefer the New Testament. Jesus said, seek first your 401k. Seek first his kingdom and his righteousness, and all these things will be given to you as well. If you go back and look at it in its broader context, he's talking about physical stuff and material things. God's not opposed to those. He made the earth and everything that's in it for us. But the counsel of Scripture, the counsel of Jesus, the counsel of the Spirit of God is to seek first his kingdom. Fellas, seek first the kingdom of God. I'm going to talk about some practical expressions of that for just a second, but you got to decide what you're going to do. Colossians chapter 3, set your minds on things above, not on earthly things. That takes tremendous discipline to not just let your thoughts ramble, to not give your thoughts to all the things that a secular culture will fill your mind with, the ambitions and dreams and aspirations. The people you spend your discretionary time with, you'll begin to reflect their ambitions if you don't guard your heart and your mind. Set your minds on things above. There is a battlefield in your mind. It's true for women too, but it's Father's Day weekend. I'm going to pick on you for a minute. I'll promise I'll get the women later. There's a battlefield in your mind, a battlefield filled with pornography, gambling, hobbies that you elevate to unholy places, pursuit of selfish ambitions. Well, we got all sorts of cultural excuses. Well, it's my private life. I'm not harming anybody else. Stop. Seek God. Let him become the ambition of your life. I'm not saying that you can't have hobbies, and I understand we have other things that are valuable to us. But are you seeking God? So I'm born again. Okay. It's like if your doctor says to you, are you leading a healthy life? And you can say, well, I was born. I've been born. What do you want from me? Well, you like a behavior that reflects you care about your physical health. God's, I'm not questioning your salvation. I'm asking you to live in such a way that reflects you care about your spiritual well-being and the spiritual well-being of those around you. Amen. Hebrews 11:6, without faith, it is impossible to please God. It's an interesting phrase. If you want to change, if you need a little, if you need an idea to bring a little motivation to seeking God, start to think in terms of, what am I doing that's pleasing to God? Am I pleasing to God? Well, I'm not stealing. I'm not committing adultery. You know, in James, the book of James, I warned you about James. He's kind of like cranky. James says, you believe there's a God. Good for you, James says. The demons believe that and they shudder. So I don't imagine that pleasing God is, I'm not breaking overtly any of the Big Ten. I mean, in the course of my journey today, whether in prayers I have prayed, compassion I've given expression to, obedience that I have engaged, whatever it may be, have I done something today that I could imagine is pleasing to God? God, I want to please you today. I want to please you. See, being a Christ follower is not that complicated. What we've lacked is the intent. What's my time? I'm okay. The next group doesn't have to be in here until 9:30 in the morning, so. Yeah, you applaud. Your neighbors will take you out. What we've really missed is the intent. It's like, well, what do I have to do? You know, what's the minimum daily requirement? It's like vegetables. How much do I have to eat? And how often? And which ones? And does it have to be green? Why did God make green food? Cows eat green food. I'm not a cow. I like strawberry ice cream. Has milk in it. Is that a vegetable? There's a strawberry. Fruits, vegetables. Aren't vegetables and fruits both good for you? More ice cream for everybody. And we bring a bit of that notion to our faith. How much do I have to read? And how often? The whole thing? And you want me to give money? That's just preachers. Preachers want you to give money. No, actually, all the way through the book, worship and sharing of your material possessions are inseparable. We can talk about seasons and old covenant and new covenant, and I get all the things. But the reality is, your heart's not fully yielded to the Lord until you've yielded to Him your material things. And that has very little to do with preachers. If the tithe was preachers' ideas, it would have never stuck at 10%. Come on. See, what we've been missing is the intent. I'm talking to the guys for a minute. See, there's some honest conversations just to have with yourself. You don't have to pull anybody else in. What brings excitement to you? What brings enthusiasm? What do you look forward to? You've got a little free time, and you can invest some energy or some thought or some effort, or you can gather some people around you that share a common interest. To what extent does God make His way into that? I don't mean that in a condemning way. It's a diagnostic tool, because if the answer isn't where you would like it to be sitting in this environment, begin to tell Him the truth. Stop the hustle. Seek God. And the diagnostic part of that is really the first step. To what extent do you have a desire to please Him?
0: Who does God say you are? In His new book, Your Identity in Christ, 12 Truths About Who You Are, Pastor Alan Jackson shares biblical truths to help you understand who you are in Christ through your relationship with Him. 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
32: Welcome. Welcome to God's Strength Alone. It is indeed a privilege for me to welcome you to this ministry of Camelback Christian Church. And let me talk for a minute before we get into our topic for today about Camelback and who we are and what we're about and all of that. And Camelback Christian Church is, we've been meeting for 53 years, long before I came there, and Camelback has existed for a little over 53 years now. And we gather at 6235 East Camelback, and that's about a mile west of Scottsdale Fashion Square Mall. 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And we gather at 10:45 on Sunday mornings. We have Adventures in God's Word at 9:30 on Sunday mornings. And our praise style is more classic, more traditional than as you line up different praise styles and contemporary and classic and traditional and all that. And we are definitely on the traditional classic style. What do I mean by that? We employ hymnals, organ, piano, and we have found that that is the way we can best and do our best in praising God on Sunday morning. And each week we also invite people to, we offer the Lord's Supper to partake of communion each week. Each week we invite people to further their relationship with the Lord by inviting people to make a decision for Christ. Maybe they need a prayer by our elders. And so we always have a decision time as well at the end of our services or at the end of our gathering on Sunday morning. And that's what we do. We have fellowship on Sunday morning as well. You can find out more about who we are, what our ministries are about, by going to CamelbackChristianChurch.org. That's CamelbackChristianChurch.org. We have women's group, men's group, missions, local, statewide, national, international as well. We call ourselves the small church with a big heart. And I think you would find both those to be true. And so if you are desiring to further your relationship with the Lord, maybe you've been away for a while and you're just, man, I need to get back. I want to get back. It's not where it needs to be. And we invite you to come to Camelback Christian Church, and maybe you've never seriously pursued Christ. And who is this guy? What's he about? And we invite you to come and ask questions and to begin a faith journey with him, because he indeed is life-changing. And he, as he said, I am the giver of life. And he indeed gives life like no other. And so we invite you to come and be a part of Camelback Christian Church. CamelbackChristianChurch.org. A few weeks ago, we started a series called What Other Faiths Say About Jesus. And we began by looking at the faith of the religion of Islam. And then we took 2 weeks off. We did 1 week where we looked at Celebrate 250. We looked at our nation and July 4th. We talked about that a couple weeks ago. And then last week, we focused on fathers and crossing the Jordan River, and all fathers have a Jordan River they need to cross, just like Joshua did. And God challenged him to cross his Jordan River into the Promised Land. And as leaders, we need to cross our faith, face our fears, and rise up and cross our Jordan Rivers, just as Joshua did. And that's what we looked at last week. And so we're going to get back into today what other faiths say about Jesus. And we're going to get back into the faith, the religion of Islam. And really fascinating. And today we'll focus on the foundations and pillars of Islam that make it a spiritual tragedy in antithesis to the gospel of Christ. It's so important. It is so important. Prime importance that we must realize, even though we might be the enemy of Muslims, Muslims are not our enemies. They are our mission field. They're not our enemies. They are our mission field. They might view us as their enemies, but they're not our enemies. They're our mission field. I want to give you some statistics before we talk specifically about the pillars of Islam and the foundations of the Islamic faith. As far as the most popular, populous religions of the face of the world, Christianity is still the most populous. There are 2.3 to 2.4 billion followers of Christ. That's 29 to 31% of the global population. It's widely practiced across the Americas, Europe, and sub-Saharan Africa. Second is Islam, where there are 2.3, 2.4 billion followers of Christ. There are 1.9 to 2.0 billion followers of Islam. So roughly 0.3 billion less followers of Islam than Christ. It's the dominant religion. That's 24 to 25% of the global population. So roughly a quarter of the global population follows Islam, is of the Islamic faith. It's the dominant religion of the Middle East, North Africa, and parts of South and Southeast Asia. Hinduism is third, 1.1 to 1.2 billion followers of Islam, of Hinduism. That's roughly 15% of the global population. That's concentrated primarily in India and Nepal. And fourth is Buddhism, approximately 300 to 500 million followers of Buddhism, primarily in East and Southeast Asia. So those are the four top quote-unquote religions of the world, Christianity, Islam, Hinduism, and Buddhism. Before we look, again, one more thing, before we look at the foundations of Islam, I want to read to you Galatians 1, 8 through 10. This is Paul writing to the church in Galatia. And it didn't take long for the church in Galatia to wander off, so to speak, spiritually, which concerned Paul dramatically. And so he had to correct them. And so he wrote these words. I am astonished, in Galatians 1, 8 through, I'll start at verse 6. I am astonished that you are so quickly deserting the one who called you to live in the grace of Christ and are turning to a different gospel, which is really no gospel at all. Evidently, some people are throwing you into confusion and are trying to pervert the gospel of Christ. But even if we or an angel from heaven should preach a gospel other than the one we preach to you, let him be under the curse of God. As we have already said, now I say again, if anybody is preaching to you a gospel other than what you accepted, let them be under God's curse. Am I now trying to win the approval of human beings or of God? Or am I trying to please people? If I were still trying to please people, I would not be a servant of Christ. Why did I read that to you? Because nothing compares to the gospel. Nothing. And Paul needed to make that adamantly clear to the church in Galatia, and adamantly clear to us today as well. Even an angel from heaven should preach a gospel other than the one we preach to you. Let him be under God's curse. That's how distinct, that's how important the message, and unique the message of Christ is. not just the message of Christ, but how unique Jesus is. And for 2,000 years, different faiths have arisen with a different definition of who Jesus is. They have redefined him and say, we like this one. All the way down the line, that's what different faiths have done. And that's what we're going to be looking at in the study of what other faiths say about Jesus. All the way down the line, that's what other faiths do. Other religions do. They redefine Christ. And they say, we love this one, the one we invented, the one we defined. We'll take this one. They change the label. And so what people do, they read the label without examining the contents. Paul is saying in these verses, you got to examine the contents. And guys, you got to examine the contents. All the way down the line, you got to examine the contents. So today we're going to, for the next few minutes, we're going to examine the contents of what the religion of Islam says about Christ. The Jesus of Islam, according to the Quran, the Hadith, and the Sunnah. The holy documents of Islam include the Quran, which is the literal word of God, and the Hadith, which are recorded sayings of the Prophet Muhammad. Muslims also revere earlier holy books, such as the Torah and the Gospels. The Quran, what it is, the central religious text of Islam. The Muslims believe the Quran was verbally revealed by God, by Allah, to the Prophet Muhammad through the angel Gabriel. Its significance is it serves as the ultimate guide for faith, law, and daily structure. It's divided into 114 chapters called surahs. The Sunnah and the Hadith, those are the traditions, customs, and practices of the Prophet Muhammad. The Hadith, the written collections of the Prophet Muhammad's words, actions, and approvals. Its significance, they act as a practical guide for how to live and practice the teachings of the Quran. So, what we're going to look at next are nine statements about what the Sunnah, Hadith, and Quran say about who Jesus is. First, he is known as the Prophet Isa, I-S-A. In Islam, it is believed that Prophet Isa was sent 570 years before the last messenger of Allah, Prophet Muhammad. Isa, or Jesus, is referred to via multiple titles in the Quran. Some of them are Al-Masih, which translate to the Messiah, Abdullah, which refers to him as servant of Allah, and Ibn Maryam, which translates to the son of Miriam. It is in the context of Miriam, or Mary, as referred to in Christianity, that the story of the birth of Isa is established in Islam. So that's the first thing. He is known as the Prophet Isa. That's what he's known as in the Islamic faith. They also teach he was not God. Muslims believe Isa to be a messenger of Allah, as he is also referred to as Al-Masih in the Quran. In Islam, Jesus, Isa, is one of the greatest prophets, a highly respected messenger, and the Messiah, meaning the Anointed One. However, Muslims do not view him as God, the Son of God, or a Savior. His purpose was to teach how to live, pray, and obey God's laws, not to pay for the sins of humanity. Please note that. His purpose was to teach how to live, pray, and obey God's laws, not to pay for the sins of humanity. Islam teaches he is the human son of Mary, not the son of God. No divine nature is attached to him in the Islamic faith. When they say he is the anointed one, it strictly means he is a prophet.

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2: Jesus, that he never died, nor was he resurrected. And because he was not crucified, nor was he resurrected, obviously he was not raised from the dead. Let me say this very point blank. There is no Easter in the Muslim faith. The foundation of our faith does not exist in the Islamic faith. There is no resurrection in the Muslim faith. He was not raised from the dead. So if I stood before my congregation next spring, next March and April, and told them, hey, we're not going to do Easter this year, how do you think they'd react? That empty tomb thing, that didn't really happen. Jesus really doesn't have any power over death. Wow. That's what the Muslim faith teaches. He was not raised from the dead. Hence, no power over death. This is where it becomes very personal. Hence no hope in anything beyond our own efforts. When we were baptized into Christ, what does Paul tell us happened? That we were baptized into his death, buried with him, raised to walk in newness of life in his resurrection. So what does our baptism mean then? What does my faith mean then? What does Paul say in 1 Corinthians 15, 3-4? For what I received, I passed on to you as of first importance, for Christ died for our sins according to the Scriptures, that he was raised. That he was buried, that he was raised on the third day according to the Scriptures. That's what Paul says is of first importance. In 1 Corinthians 5:17, and if Christ has not been raised, your faith is futile. You are still in your sins. Fifth, he did not make atonement for sins. In the Hadith, the Corpus, and Quran, the way to atone for sins is called Taba. In the action plan, there's five steps in the action plan. You stop the sin, cease from wrongful action. You feel genuine regret is step two. You feel remorse. Step three is you make a firm promise, resolve never to stop, return to the sin. Step four, is to restore rights if applicable. If your sin hurts someone, you must fix it. And step five is follow up with good deeds. Now, you can circumvent all of that in the Taba by doing one thing, by giving your life in a religious holy war or a jihad. We hear that word a lot. Jihad is important in the Islamic faith, the religious holy war. Nothing is greater than giving your life for Allah and atones for all sins. Killing the infidels, that would be you and me. Wow. The Muslim faith is indeed a tragic faith built only on one's efforts to please Allah. There is no grace from Allah. Paul tells us, by grace you have been saved through faith. It is the gift of God. While we were still in our sins, Christ died for us, is what we're told. Once again, getting back to that passage in Galatians I read, why is Paul so adamant? Because once you forfeit God's grace in dealing with sin, anything goes.

0: but nothing works. Once you forfeit God's grace, anything goes, but nothing works. Sixth thing, real quick. He worships Allah. Jesus worships Allah. In Islam, Isa, the name for Jesus, worships Allah. He is viewed as a highly respected prophet and a devout servant of Allah, rather than as God or the Son of God. He is not worshipped as God. His status is as a prophet or the son of, and the son of Mary. Seventh, he is with Allah now, waiting for Allah to send him back to earth. He will preach the Quran when he returns. That's what he will do. Eighth, in the end, he will violently oppose Christians in Islamic eschatology and will assist the Mahdi, the 12th Imam. The 12th Imam, the Mahdi, will return, and Jesus will assist him. Jesus will worship Mahdi when he returns as someone greater than he. And he will lead all Christians to reject the Christian Jesus and to simply accept him, Isa, as only a prophet of God. That's what Islamic faith teaches Jesus will do, Isa will do, when he comes back with Mahdi, the 12th Imam. And lastly, Islamic faith teaches he is a Muslim in faith and practice. In Islam, Jesus is viewed as ethnically Jewish because of his lineage, but as a Muslim in his faith, because Islam defines a Muslim as anyone who submits their will to the true God. Jesus as Muslim. In Islam, the term Muslim means one who submits to the will of God. Because Jesus fully obeyed God, preached the worship of one God, and submitted to his laws, he is considered a Muslim prophet. In the same way, in the Quran, the foundational text of Islam, all the other major prophets of God, including Adam, Noah, Abraham, Moses, and Jesus, are viewed as Muslims. Wow. How tragic. How tragic. Once again, wrapping this up, we must realize, even though we might be the enemies of Muslims, Muslims are not our enemies. They are our mission field. We must pray for them. We must continually tell them and share with them that we have a gospel of grace and that they need to know the real Jesus.
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19: 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On today's edition of The Plumb Line, I'm your host, Jay Rudolph, and I am excited to be joined by Brandon Hollingsworth. Brandon and Brainy Pixel Productions, our new sponsor of The Plumb Line in a number of markets around the country. Excited to have them on board, excited to be able to share about what they do for the glory of God. And Brandon is the Chief Creative Officer and Chief Operations Officer for this company called Brainy Pixel Productions that we're going to learn about, and we're going to learn about animation as well, as that's a big part of what they do. It's an animation studio and lots of other things as well. Welcome to the broadcast, Brandon. Great to have you on.
21: Thanks, Jay. Thanks for having me on. I'm super excited.
19: I'm looking forward to a wide-ranging discussion. We'll get into some aspects of how we can use entertainment to glorify God, because that is the goal with the animation studios that Brainy Pixel is all about. And first, let's hear a little bit about you and your story, because this is a little bit of a different career than what I've ever had on anyway. I've never had a professional animator and a creative officer on the broadcast. So tell us a little bit about yourself.
21: Sure. Yeah, it is definitely different. And we praise God for that, because he draws us into these things and we don't expect them. We can't tell that they're coming. So it's a really cool thing. So for me personally, I've always been what I call a closet creative. I worked for many years in the defense industry and in the university space, the private space as a IT guy. I was a IT project manager for the government and other spaces as well. And didn't really do creative stuff for a living. I paid my bills writing code and doing project management. But I was always creating ever since I was in the fifth grade. I knew I wanted to be a writer when I grew up and was always working on some project with friends or other people that I had met. About 2014, a good friend of mine called me up and said, "Hey, Brandon, have you ever heard of YouTube? And I said, no, what's that? Because there was a time before YouTube, and it was probably hard for people to believe. But he says, well, it's this thing online, and I've got a channel that's really blowing up. And so he had created a YouTube channel called How to Draw and Paint. And it was basically a YouTube series that taught kids how to draw and how to paint. It made the algorithm very happy and was growing rapidly, and he needed some help to kind of foster that particular channel and grow it into a business. And so that's what we did. That's how we started Brainy Pixel Productions. But that's not what God had intended for it. And so he kind of changed our direction about 6 years ago when he clearly convicted both Michael and myself and said, what you're doing is good, but it doesn't glorify me. So pick. And so we repented and changed our business to be gospel-centered. And we didn't know it at the time, but that was about a year before the streaming wars erupted with the explosion of Netflix and all the other streaming platforms. And then it was about probably 2.5 years before the left began trying to indoctrinate our youth with anti-biblical messaging. So God knew there was a wave coming of people that would be wanting family-friendly and faith-centered content for their children. And Brainy is right in the middle of that wave right now. So Brainy has gone from a nights and weekends kind of job just on the side to now full-time. Michael is full-time. We brought on a third partner last year who's also full-time. And we're working on about 20 jobs at the moment. And sometimes we may have as many as 80 people on the payroll any given month. So God has done tremendous things and grown our company in amazing ways.
19: Oh, that's fantastic. All glory to him. Great to hear. But I want to go back a little bit farther even, as you mentioned, about your desire to glorify God with what you're doing. And there may be some. In fact, I can imagine, Brandon, there are probably a few right now who had just flipped through the radio dial. They heard we're going to talk about animation and are very intrigued, as I am. I don't know a thing about this whole field, and so I'm looking forward to learning some things. And I am sure that there are some that probably maybe they know a lot about it, and they just want to, you know, hear about Brainy Pixel. But this whole aspect of using it to bring glory to God is very foreign to them. So what I want to go back to, I guess, is maybe how you came to know that Jesus is the Savior and how he became your Savior, so that the one tuning in can understand and realize that there's a lot more here than just entertaining people or doing things well. We want to do everything well, but there's a lot more to it than that. And it's all about a relationship with our Creator.
21: Amen. So for me, my faith journey really started when I was about 11 years old. My parents did not go to church. They were Christmas and Easter only kind of people. So we rarely went to church, but luckily I had a godly grandmother who was very passionate about her grandchildren being in church. She was a praying woman. She was a Christian and she was a Bible believer. And so every opportunity we went to church with her. And so it was occasional. And then when I was about 11 years old, some of my friends that were in the little local church in Lower Alabama where I was living, they started getting real emotional and going down front to the altar and getting saved. And I'm doing air quotes at the moment, although you can't see them. And I didn't really know what that meant. I didn't know what getting saved meant. And so I felt, well, I guess I need to get emotional. I need to go down front and get saved too. And everybody in the church was super happy about that. I didn't really know what it meant. They told me I was saved. I was baptized in a creek a few days later. And everything kind of changed at that point because I had a new book to read. And I know that sounds silly, but I was a voracious reader as a child, as a young person, and had read every book in my house. And then I had gotten so bored that I also read all the encyclopedias and all the dictionaries. And so when someone handed me this Bible and says, hey, you need to learn this, I was like, hey, this is great. It's a new book to read. So I started reading it from cover to cover at 11 years old and very quickly began seeing that what was in this book was prescribing a certain behavior, a certain way that people were supposed to act who called themselves Christians. And then I looked around me and didn't see that in the world. And as a result, I got a chip on my shoulder and began to see the hypocrisy in the church around me. But what it did is it awoke in me, even though I wasn't really saved, it awoke in me a desire to know more about God. And so as I became a teenager, I was very rebellious, left my parents' home when I was 19 years old, never went back. I was still reading the Bible. I read the Book of Mormon. I read the Quran. I read the Bhagavad Gita, I read Scientology books, any kind of holy book that was out there, if I could get my hands on it, I read it. And so I began amassing a lot of head knowledge about God and about what people say about God and about false gods and things of that nature. And I'm in college, and then I meet this amazingly beautiful blonde-haired, blue-eyed girl that I just fell head over heels in love with and wanted to marry her. But she was a Christian pretty much 9 months before she was born. I mean, she was always in church. She had a Timothy testimony, always knew the Lord, always loved the Lord. And so, like any good Christian girl, before she married me, she gave me a questionnaire. She literally interviewed me and was asking me things about the Trinity and about, you know, doctrines and theology. But because I had studied, I knew the answers. I knew the answers she wanted and was able to give her those answers. And so we were married, and then very quickly afterwards, she found out I wasn't really saved. I was only pretending to be saved. So the first 10 years of our marriage were very rocky. But as we started having children, she insisted that those children be raised in church. So we started going to church together, I going begrudgingly. But what was amazing is through that, God started showing me people who were truly living the gospel. They were living sacrificially. They were doing the hard things that Christians are called to do, like being selfless instead of being selfish, right? And so God began softening my heart. And there was an older man in the church that we were attending who I think God had just laid a burden on him for me specifically, because he pursued me a lot and kept asking me if I wanted to go to this thing called a deacon's retreat in Alabama, which was really a men's retreat. It was put on by deacons. And I put him off for 3 or 4 years. And then finally, just to kind of get him off my back, I said, yeah, sure, I'll go. And so I went, and this was a 3-day, pretty intensive men's retreat, lots of prayer, lots of Bible time, like 3 services a day that you would go to. And I remember it was on the second day in the middle of the day, the second service of the day. And it wasn't even an altar call time. It was during a song where I just became completely convinced that my actions, like my specific actions, the lies that I would tell or the moments of anger that I would express or harsh words that I would expel from my mouth, those were like I was laying physical stripes on the back of Christ, the historical person of Christ. And it just broke me, Jay. I could not avoid it anymore. And I just rushed to the altar in the middle of the service and got on my face and told God, I said, you've allowed me to live 33 years in outright rebellion to you. I said, if you give me 33 more, they will all be yours. That was the day I bent the knee and, as the Old Testament said, bent my brassy neck and gave my life to Jesus, and he became my Lord and Savior. And so since then, imperfectly, I've been trying to live in pursuit of glorifying his name and spreading his gospel every single day of my life. So wow. That's how it happened for me.
0: Praise God. And a lot of similarities with my testimony, which I'm not going to take time to relate here. I have shared it on the plumb line before and kind of in pieces anyway. And so thank you for sharing that. One thing I wanted to bring up about that is really appreciate you talking about the hypocrisy that oftentimes unbelievers see within those who call themselves Christians but don't live it out. And I want to mention that because that may be part two of what's going on with some people that are tuning in right now. And hopefully, Lord willing, they stuck around through that great testimony and will stick around for just a minute more at least to hear what I have to share. Well, hopefully they stick around for the whole broadcast because it's going to be fun talking about a variety of different things here. But the reality is, if you've maybe kind of done as Brandon did and looked at some of that hypocrisy in the church, maybe you have some people that you know that say they are Christians but just don't live or act any differently than you do, don't allow that to keep you from investigating, from finding out who Jesus really is. Because, you know, I know people like that who have said, well, you know, why would I become a Christian? Look at this person or that person. Well, that's not who you're supposed to be looking at. As followers of Christ, yes, we are supposed to, and that's our mission. We're supposed to become more and more like Christ and live for him and like him. But that's not ever going to be perfectly lived out by a Christian, because we are still human We are still broken. We are fallen, sinful people. The Bible makes that clear. And so are you, friend. So are you who has not yet come to faith in Christ. You are a sinner, and I'm a sinner. We're all in the same boat in that regard. The only difference is that I and my guest, Brandon Hollingsworth, here, that we have trusted in Christ to take that sin of ours upon himself, as he has done at the cross, and to bear our punishment and to grant us forgiveness for our sins. With his death on the cross and with his resurrection, he's victorious over sin and over death by rising from the dead. And so that is what the message of the gospel is about. It's not about looking to anyone else but Jesus Christ. Jesus said, I am the way, the truth, and the life. No one comes to the Father except through me. And so please just remember that. There are broken people who will not live perfectly, that will be hypocritical at times, but your basis for what to do about Jesus, what am I going to, you know, decide about this Jesus guy or believe about this Jesus guy, is to look at Jesus himself. And so as I encourage you to do that, I'm going to share my email address, and I would love to have you connect with me. You probably have some questions if this is maybe new to you, or maybe you've heard what Brandon has shared and what I have shared. Maybe you've heard that many times, but just have never quite heard it explained the way that we have here. Well, the Holy Spirit can and will use those words. God's word does not return void, the Bible says. And so I trust that his word, as it goes forth, will be speaking to your heart. And I'd love to have you reach out, connect with me, and we can get together. I'll make a commitment, certainly, to connect with you, and we will visit more about this most important message that we call the gospel of Jesus Christ, which means good news. TheplumlineRadio@gmail.com is that email, TheplumlineRadio@gmail.com, and plum is P-L-U-M-B, B at the end of the word plum, TheplumlineRadio@gmail.com. 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
1: 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My name is Gary Ingram, and I'm the founder of Love and Truth Network. I know what it's like to hide in deep shame and confusion. Raised in church, I lived a double life, battling unwanted same-sex attraction, porn, and sexual sin for many years, praying for change but finding no real help or solutions from leaders, and rejected by many within the church. 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Healing wasn't instant, but it was real. For more than 12 years, Love and Truth Network has been equipping local churches across the country to do the same for others. 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
0: This is The Plumb Line. I'm your host, Jay Rudolph. My guest is Brandon Hollingsworth. Brandon is Chief Creative Officer and Chief Operations Officer for Brainy Pixel Productions. Animation Studios, and there are other facets as well that we're going to be getting into here, but let's kind of talk about what you guys are doing or seeking to do anyway. All, of course, to bring glory to God. We'll spend some time in one of these segments talking about how this work in the entertainment industry can and does bring glory to God for those who are, you know, serving Christ in it anyway. But what are the different facets of the work that you do? It looks like just by on the website I'm on, there are quite a few.
21: Absolutely. So Brandy Pixel is a full service production studio. So we can help organizations or individuals, ministries, take an idea from, you know, just a line in an email all the way to a finished, fully film-ready production, if that is their intent. But we can also do any of those segments along the way. So logo design, for instance, marketing. If you just need a script written, or if you need some script revision, or if you need to take your script from a feature film and turn it into an animation, writing for animation is different than writing for feature film. So we can do that. We can do concept design and development for characters, locations, stories, or we can take things into either 2D or 3D animation pipelines as needed. And we also do curriculum development. That's one of the big jobs that we're working on at the moment, where we're doing all the writing, the layout, the design, all the animation and filming, even in live action that goes along with that curriculum that you might be wanting to design. Or we also do visual effects for feature films. We've actually been a part of two Angel Studios films in the past. So very high level on the big screen. We can design for the small screen or the big screen. Any element of that process that you might need help with, Brandy can provide those services.
0: That is amazing. So let's talk about the animation aspect, because my knowledge, as I said, very limited, and I just get this picture in my mind of, you know, drawing a whole bunch of pictures on one of those little flip books that you take your finger and you'd, you know, flip through the pages and it would make the, you know, character look like they're moving. And is that how animation is still done today, or tell us a little bit about it?
21: Occasionally, yes, it's still done with the old onion paper. We even work with some folks that were Disney trained artists that learn that traditional method, and you can still do it that way today. Although a lot of even the hand-drawn stuff that's done today is drawn digitally. So it's still someone drawing, but they're not drawing on onion paper. They're drawing on the screen and creating different layers, but they're still drawing, you know, hundreds or thousands of images for a particular show. We did a 2.5 minute pilot or a mini pilot for a show called Righteous Warriors a few years ago. It's like a Christian Kung Fu Panda show that we're pitching, trying to get made. And we did a little pilot and we did traditional hand-drawn stuff. And I think for that 2.5 minutes, it was somewhere on the order of like 30,000 drawings that we did for that show. So we had artists drawing and coloring and lining all those sequential drawings, because for every frame of film that our eyes see, you need to draw at least 24 images. That's called on ones. And sometimes you actually draw double or triple that if you want the animation to be really smooth. So there's a lot of drawing involved, but also there are software tools that we use that can speed up that process. It really depends on the type of animation that the client wants, whether they want hand-drawn or what's called puppet style animation, which is where you can essentially imagine a digital 2D puppet, like the puppets that we used to play with, the paper puppets. We create a digital version of that that has different mouth shapes and eye shapes and different hand positions that we can set with triggers, that we can pre-program some movements and things of that nature. That's called puppet style animation. We do a lot of that. We actually recently just finished season 3 for a show called Lily's Lab for Answers in Genesis that they've got on their Answers TV platform. We did 3 seasons total of that show, and it was all puppet animation. And then also we do 3D animation. So a lot of the curriculum work that we're doing right now, very high end, I would say near Pixar style, you know, 3D animation, which is where you're constructing worlds and characters all in 3D space. You have to conceive of these characters, understand what they look like from all dimensions, all angles in 2D, and then you create those characters by sculpting them or building them with 3D shapes with different programs. Then you have to put a skeleton inside that shape so you can make it move. You have to texture it so that it doesn't look like just a gray person. It has hair and face and clothing, and all the textures and lighting works properly. And of course, you have to build the whole world. And that's just really getting all the assets ready for animation. Then you actually have to go in and start moving things. and you have to do it one frame at a time. So a lot of the animation stuff has progressed with the technology, but the basics are very much still the same as what, you know, Disney and those folks used to do nearly 100 years ago.
0: Wow. Yeah. And it sounds like digital's, well, obviously saves some time and things, but still very, very time and labor intensive and detail oriented. Very much so, huh?
21: Very much so, which is one of the reasons why it's not cheap. You have to have very skilled professionals that know what they're doing, that have been trained, and it takes a lot of time. So for instance, sometimes our production rates, like when we're going really, really fast, we might be able to get 15 seconds of finished animation a week. So that's a tremendous amount of work when you're talking about a feature film. You can do the math and see how long just the production schedule would take.
0: Wow. Huh. Well, fascinating hearing you talk about this, but do you guys do any tours or anything? Do you have people come in and be able to see this? Because next time I get there, I'd love to do that.
21: Actually, we're a completely virtual studio, Jay. We do not have a physical presence. Everyone works from home.
0: Oh, really?
21: So, yes. It was really, we were doing this before COVID, but COVID kind of really just cemented the process for us. We had to make a decision how we were going to work. And because we started out really small and kind of grew organically, we have been blessed to be able to work with amazing freelancers all over the globe. And so with high-speed internet and with tools that connect us like Dropbox and Discord and Google Drive and things of that nature, we're able to do everything virtually. Now, this past year, God did bless us with a contract where we're doing a lot of live action shooting and a lot of green screen shooting. And as a result, we were able to lease some studio space in Fort Worth, which is where my third partner lives. But it's kind of a turnkey studio. We just kind of walk in, turn on the lights, turn on the cameras, shoot what we need to, and then we leave for the day, turn everything off. That was just more convenient to put a lease down instead of trying to find studio space every 6 weeks, because we're doing a lot of that work right now. So we do have, a turnkey studio in Fort Worth, but everything else that we do is completely virtual.
0: Wow. Okay. Well, I guess I'll come to your home then instead. So
21: you're more than welcome.
0: Fantastic. Yeah, this is just so fascinating. I'd love to see it all, you know, kind of in production. So, well, again, Brainy Pixel Productions and Brandon Hollinsworth, their Chief Creative Officer, Chief Operations Officer, my guest on the Plumb Line here. And I'm going to go ahead and go to our next break. When we come back, it's been wonderful to hear about the, you know, kind of behind the scenes and how this all comes together and takes place. But we'll talk about some of the productions. We'll also talk about another facet of this, the Mission Quest Academy, and how that came about. And then we'll get into some of how we can do everything for the glory of God, including entertainment. So stay tuned. Don't go anywhere. Much more to come on The Plumb Line. As we go to this break, I mentioned that Brainy Pixel is one of the wonderful sponsors of The Plumb Line, and they would love to hear from you. I'd love for you to connect with them as well, so you can, at the very least, say, hey, thanks for being a sponsor. They are promoting this Mission Quest Academy on the Plumb Line, and so love to have you connect with them and say, yeah, I'd love to learn more about Mission Quest Academy. And you can do that when you go to brainypixel.com. There are other sites as well, but that's kind of the main umbrella site, brainypixel.com, and you'll be able to find out about all the different facets of this organization called Brainy Pixel Animation Studios. And as I mentioned them, too, I wanted to mention that there are other sponsors of the Plumb Line as well, lots of different Christian-owned businesses and ministries, and their purpose is to help you be able to hear the Plumb Line on the radio. If it were not for those sponsors, you would not be able to hear this broadcast on the radio. So say thanks to them, participate with their ministries, do business with those Christian-owned businesses, and I'd love to have you make that connection with them. We'll be right back. Is your financial world coming down on you? 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
19: 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The forerunner in homeschool curriculum, Cornerstone Curriculum, has been teaching children all over the world to think and learn from a biblical perspective for more than 40 years. The aim throughout their curriculum is that children will live a life fruitful in the Lord Jesus Christ. Cornerstone introduces a biblically based set of life assumptions and equips your children to know why they believe what they believe. They incorporate a biblical outlook in all their courses because it's imperative that our children be able to discern truth from falsehood in every subject. Find your homeschool curriculum at cornerstonecurriculum.com. That's cornerstonecurriculum.com. Thanks for joining me for The Plumb Line. I'm your host, Jay Rudolph. My guest is Brandon Hollingsworth, Brainy Pixel Productions. And we are discussing the whole aspect of animation and all the other various facets that they do from a biblical perspective, how it can all be used to glorify God. And so I want to talk about another facet within all of this, and I guess it's because of the mission that you have of wanting to glorify God in everything that you do with Brainy Pixel that this Mission Quest Academy came about. If you can tell us about that, Brandon.
21: Sure, happy to. So Mission Quest Academy, first of all, it's a homeschool software tool that we have developed, and it really came out of a desire to maximize the usage of a lot of Christian entertainment. There's a lot of really quality Christian entertainment out there. Many folks are probably already watching these shows, but we wanted to try and leverage this in a way that would help homeschooling parents. Both Michael and myself, one of my business partners, we're both homeschooling dads, homeschooled our children. And then my other partner, Lane, his wife is an educator in the public school space. And we just saw a need for providing some help to parents with multiple kids. And that's really our target with Mission Quest Academy, is parents who are trying to homeschool their kids. And often there comes a moment where, you know, you're trying to teach history to kid A and kids, you know, Z, Y, and Q suddenly start climbing the curtains, right? Or they start running around and doing things that they ought not be doing. Mm-hmm. Many parents rely on just plugging them into a device at that point and saying, hey, just watch this show. And usually they're Christian shows, Lord willing, which is not a bad thing. But what we want to do is to, hey, we want to take that same kind of problem solution there, but we want to add some educational aspects to it. So what we've done is we've taken great shows like Torchlighters, The Chosen, Lily's Lab, stuff that we've made, but also that other people have made, and we've turned it into gamified learning. So when you have that moment where you need to teach a subject to one student or one of your children, you can say, hey, kids, go jump on Mission Quest Academy. And, you know, do your next quest. Everything is a quest in Mission Quest Academy. So you may go on a quest where you're watching allegories, you're watching the show that talks about the sun, and you're learning science facts as you go. You're watching a Christian program that has logical ties into some educational aspect about the sun and the solar system, and the kids have to answer questions before they can continue the program. So we've broken the program up into small quests. They watch a little bit. They have to answer questions correctly before they can continue the quest. And they get points along the way. They can utilize these points then to go and customize their avatars or unlock behind-the-scenes content or special downloadable content. And eventually, we want to be able to expand this where you're not doing quests just on the platform, but you're actually doing discipleship tasks. And we've got rewards called crosses and hearts for those sorts of things. So maybe you're watching The Chosen and you're learning about being a good neighbor. And one of the challenges is, okay, in order to complete the rest of the show, you need to go and cut your neighbor's grass, or you need to go take out the trash for the widow lady down the street or something like that. You need to do a good deed, and then mom can take a picture of you doing that good deed, upload it to Mission Quest Academy, and then you can get your points and unlock your new benefits and rewards. So it's really about putting Christian entertainment to work in a gamified way to help moms and dads do what they're trying to do in the homeschool market.
0: Yeah. Well, and I really appreciate that last facet you just mentioned there, because, you know, there is the aspect of there's going to be some screen time involved with this, but it is also incorporating things away from the screen as well, because, you know, there are a lot of parents who are rightfully concerned about too much screen time, and this has got both involved with it, huh?
21: Absolutely. That was one of our core goals from the get-go. We didn't want it to just become another app or another thing that the kids are spending time on the phone or on the tablet. We want them actually putting to work the principles of the Christian life and the gospel. So we're driving towards that and would love for folks to jump on board and help us get there by becoming customers of Mission Quest Academy.
0: Yeah, I'm on the website right now, so it looks obviously like it is, you know, very new, and it talks about it being for ages 5 through 4th grade at this point then?
21: That's correct. Yes, we're focusing on that market. That's where generally, based on the market research that we've done, lots of parents have kids in that age range right now in the homeschooling market. And again, we're targeting families with multiple children. And that's typically the age where moms and dads are kind of using devices and screen time as a bit of a, hey, do this while I'm doing it, you know, this lesson. We want to try and redeem that screen time as much as we can and turn it into gamified learning.
0: Fantastic. Well, and you can go to missionquestacademy.com, or you can go to that umbrella site that I mentioned, brainypixel.com, and you'll be able to see how to get to the Mission Quest page as well. But missionquestacademy.com, I'm on both of those right now, and would love to have everyone go there and check that out. Even though I don't have kids at this point in that age 5 to 4th grade range, got at least one grandchild who's starting to get a little bit close to that, still a little young for it, but I'm definitely going to check this out and point it out to my kids. And a lot of our listeners are in that age range, Brandon, where they're grandparents. And so this would be a great thing to recommend to your children and say, hey, I may want to check this out for my grandchildren. And so, yeah, I love it. It's just, of course, as you would expect from Animation Studio, it's well designed, very creative, and very engaging, which is part of something that I wanted to talk about, too. In the next segment, we'll dive more deeply into how we can use entertainment to glorify God. But part of that is doing a good job of it, whether it's the entertainment that's produced or the work that you guys do or the person who's a janitor emptying trash and cleaning a school or something like that for their job. The way that we do it, not only our attitude, but the work ethic and, you know, what we display to the watching world, how we do our job is just as important in being a good witness for Christ, isn't it?
21: Amen. Absolutely. And that's part of our core goals at Brainy Pixels. Number one, we want everything that we make to be first and foremost an offering to God, right? And we see very clearly in Genesis 4, when you bring your second best offering, it does not result in good things, right? It results in the first murder. So everything that Brainy makes, we do it with the mindset of whatever the budget that we have, we want to achieve something that's going to put a smile on our Father in heaven's face. So we don't want to bring our second best offering ever, because we'll have to answer for everything that we say and everything that we make one day. Very, very important to us. But also, we want to be the gospel as we go. So there's a lot of time when you're making animation or when you're creating curriculum or when you're creating comic books, there's a lot of time that you're spending with your customer that isn't apparent to the outside world. They just see a comic book of 48 pages. They read it in an afternoon. They just see an animated show. They might watch it over 45 minutes. They might see a curriculum book that they might flip through in the store and purchase. They don't see the months, literally, of production time that Brainy gets to spend with that customer base. And it's very, very important for us to always open our meetings with prayer, to comport ourselves as representatives of Christ and our attitude, not just the product that we make, but the way we make it. So we must be Christ as we go. We must exude the gospel in every meeting. And also, our decision-making process is focused on prayer. We want to make the best things because we're asking God to show us and the Holy Spirit to lead us through the production process. So it's not our ideas, it's God's ideas that come out. It's not our attitudes. It's God's expression of his grace and his love and his long suffering that is seen through our production process, not only with our customers, but also with the freelancers that we employ. We've had the opportunity to witness the people all around the globe, Jay, just because we pay people on time. So many times in the creative space, there are terms where someone might do a piece of art, but because of what I think are odious and unbiblical terms, that artist doesn't get paid for 90 to 120 days after they create that piece of art. Hmm. Well, the Bible says we shouldn't do that, right? And so if you read Leviticus and you read Numbers, it's pretty clear that God doesn't want us to hold payment over our brothers. So we pay immediately when that artist is done. And they'll say, well, why are you paying me so soon? And we'll say, because Jesus says a laborer is worth his wage. And then they'll say, who's Jesus? Hmm. You know, where does he work in your company? And we'll say, well, he's the boss. And can I introduce you to him? And they always say, yeah, I want to meet him. And so we then get the opportunity to spread the gospel to people, you know, in India that might not ever hear the gospel or have a Bible in their hand. You know, we have folks that work in Nepal and they might not hear the gospel, but through our work and through our dedication to Christ to bring him into every aspect of the process, we get the opportunity to witness to people. And it's so important.
0: That leads me right into the next thing that I wanted to ask, and it regards, you know, what you will actually produce, because you talked about early in the broadcast about pretty much any project and things you can help with the variety of things that you guys do. But I am certain that there are things that you would not produce for people. And I'm wondering, I guess I bring that up because I'm wondering if you've ever had any opportunities. Somebody came and want you to produce, you know, something, I don't know, on an abortion or something like that. And I would imagine maybe you've had some opportunities from projects that you had to turn down or couldn't do.
21: Actually, Jay, I think because we're so overt on our social media and on our webpage, we've never had that come up, believe it or not. I think people, when they come to our website, they know pretty quickly who we are and what we're all about. And we don't even get those questions. Now, what we do get the opportunity to do is we get the opportunity to discern when people come to us with a project that might not necessarily be biblically accurate. And we get a lot of that. We get a lot of, I would say, theological drift, right? Where people are not necessarily prescribing to a biblical approach to something. And so we get the opportunity then, as we're talking to people about a potential project, and say, hey, well, you know, this isn't exactly what the Bible says. I know it may be what you've always heard or what you've been taught, but let me show you what the Word of God says. And then let's talk about that. And if you want to shift your project to something more along those lines, we're happy to work with you on it. And sometimes they do, and sometimes they don't, and that's okay. Occasionally, we'll get a secular job, but we're very, very selective about those. Like, for instance, we just did a seven-minute commercial that's all about how you create Swiss cheese. It's a beautiful little 2D animated cartoon that we did that a company that the grandfather came from Switzerland, migrated to the United States. They're a beautiful Christian family. But there's no gospel in Swiss cheese. But because they're all believers and we developed such a great relationship with them, we did their animation for them. So there are times when we'll do exceptions, but about 99% of the stuff that we're doing is very gospel focused. Mm. So if you've got an idea out there and you want to pitch it to us, we'd love to hear from you.
0: Fantastic. All right. Well, again, my guest, Brandon Hollingsworth, Chief Creative Officer, Chief Operations Officer for Branny Pixel Productions on the Plumb Line today. And we are having a wide-ranging discussion about the various facets of Branny Pixel, about animation, about entertainment that glorifies God, about, you know, doing great work at whatever you do, whatever your calling, your vocation is, to do it well unto the glory of God. And we're going to dive more deeply into that in our final segment coming up in just a moment here on the Plumb Line. Again, you can reach out and share any thoughts, comments, questions that you may have with me at this email, theplumblineradio@gmail.com, theplumblineradio@gmail.com. 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
4: My husband was pressuring me to get an abortion. I was being pressured by everyone in my life to just take the pills. I had already reached out to let them live. Someone reached out to me over the weekend and she's like, please don't take those pills. They were talking to me about how they can support us. Me and my husband were in an argument and I ended up taking the first pill. In that moment, I completely broke down. I texted my let them live counselor and I said, I took the pills, just forget about it. She knew that that wasn't what I wanted. She got me in contact with a doctor. There's only

0: 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You don't need a building. 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
2: On the Plumb Line, I've had a lot of different topics and issues that I've only known maybe a bit about and have learned a lot about some of those topics and issues, but this one might take the cake because I knew virtually nothing about all everything that you guys do and are involved with, Brent, and I know very, very little about, and so, which is why I expressed I'd love to see it, you know, kind of all in action. And, you know, we get to see the finished product as viewers of animated shows and things like that, but yeah, the whole process is just fascinating. So kind of a foundational scripture as we really, you know, want to go to the Word of God and read exactly what it says and talk about it. And I've been so busy, you know, discussing the different facets of it that we haven't drawn in a lot yet, but I want to pull in from Exodus chapter 31 here. And this is something too that I know you have spoken on in some of the numerous presentations that you have the opportunity to give around the country. And this is about a guy named Bezalel, actually a couple of guys, Aholiab and Bezalel. It says in Exodus 31, the Lord said to Moses, "See, I have called by name Bezalel, the son of Uri, son of Hur of the tribe of Judah, and I have filled him with the Spirit of God, with ability and intelligence, with knowledge and all craftsmanship, to devise artistic designs, to work in gold, silver, and bronze, and cutting stones for setting and carving wood, to work in every craft. And behold, I have appointed with him Aholiab, the son of Ahisamach of the tribe of Dan, and I have given to all able men ability that they may make all that I have commanded you." And it goes on from there and describes this tabernacle, the tent of meeting, the ark of the testimony, the mercy seats, and all these things, that the furnishings and all of that that they made. And so I look at that and I can see how that, you know, would be an important one to the craft and to what you guys are doing with Brainy Pixel.
3: Absolutely. It's so critical. And this is something, as you said, Jay, that I get the opportunity to speak on fairly regularly, encouraging Christians to be creative. So many times the church has almost kind of co-opted this world of creation and of art. For thousands of years, we led the world in art and in creativity, in thought, in science, right, in philosophy. And yet around the Reformation, we just kind of checked out and said, no, we're just going to go hang out in these monasteries. We're going to let you all handle that. And so what's happened as a result is now people who are believers who feel the urge to be creative because it comes from God, they don't know what to do and they're confused. And my encouragement to them is that you need to be a Bezalel, right? You need to be just like Bezalel and Aholiab, who literally are the first two people in Scripture who are said to receive the Holy Spirit of God. And it is specifically to create art. It's to create these beautiful things that God's presence would then come and inhabit: the Ark of the Covenant, the mercy seat, the tent of meeting, the tabernacle. They were brilliant craftsmen, goldsmiths, silversmiths, carpenters, weavers, dyers of wool. They were amazing craftspeople, and God essentially commissioned them to build these things of beauty that serve no other purpose other than to point our eyes to Him and to heaven, to remind us that God loves art and He loves beautifully made things. And so it's so important, not only for Christian creatives to understand this, but it's also part of the drum that we beat continually at Brainy Pixel, because we want to encourage all of our artists to also use their gifts, skills, talents, and abilities for the glory of God and to point people to His gospel. It is so, so important, and it's in lockstep with everything that we do at Brainy Pixel.
2: Yeah, so spot on, because, you know, for a while I remember people talking about, you know, we just need to get out of Hollywood altogether and just, I don't know, hope California falls into the ocean or something, I guess was kind of their viewpoint. But yeah, that's not the right attitude here, whether it be Hollywood, or I know you guys aren't based there, but yeah, whatever, you know, facet of quote unquote entertainment, it's not something that Christians should just divorce themselves from and to try to ignore or try to avoid, but rather to engage with it and to transform it for the glory of God, I guess we could say.
3: Absolutely. And here's the thing, Jay, is that everybody is creative, right? I often jokingly say that, you know, my plumber is creative because he has skills and abilities that I do not possess. And so when I have a problem and

0: needing him to fix something. In my mind, he is one of the most creative people I have ever met, because I just can't conceive of the way he's able to fix something, and he makes it look so elegant and so beautiful. Mm. So it's not just about painting or animation or writing. God has imbued all of us with creativity. He is the creator God. He spoke the universe and all of its complexity and beauty and variance. He spoke it into existence. So he is the ultimate creator, and he made his children to be creative in his likeness. And so it's so important that when we're doing whatever we're doing, that we express God's glory and his gospel through the work of our hands, the words of our mouth, the attitudes, our countenances. It's about being little mirror images of Jesus on this planet and taking back ground every day for the kingdom of God from the enemy, because the enemy wants to despoil it. He wants to destroy it. But God's called us to have dominion and take back ground for his kingdom and show people just a little piece of what heaven's going to look like. And we can do that through beauty and through creation.
1: Mm. And, you know, again, too, I mentioned this, I think, in the last segment, where we want to do everything well. And so no matter what it is that we're doing, we should be seeking to do the absolute best job to the abilities and the talents that God has given to us.
0: That's probably a whole nother show, honestly, that I could unpack that, because it's so important for Christian creatives to understand. The Bible clearly tells us that one day we will stand before the Bema seat of Christ. We will stand before King Jesus, and we will have to give an account for every word and every deed that we have done. That includes the things that we have made. And I don't know about your audience, but I certainly don't want to stand before him and have to give an account for a poorly made animation or a comic book where I just kind of punted at the last moment, or where I just was going through the motions. I want to bring my absolute best offering to him, because he is worthy. No other is worthy. So it's so critically important for us to understand it's not just about what you say, it's about what you do and about what you make as well.
1: That's a great way to conclude our time together. Brandon Hollingsworth, again, he's Chief Creative Officer and Operations Officer with Brainy Pixel Productions. 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The umbrella one, BrainyPixel.com, BrainyPixel.com. 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And I'd love to have you go to that one in particular and let them know as you go there that you heard about this on the Plumb Line, as they are specifically promoting that right now, Mission Quest Academy. 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
12: Notice that Philip, he went without knowing. 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
12: The book of Acts is about normal dudes like Philip, who the Holy Spirit came upon them, and suddenly they're doing stuff that's way bigger than what they are able to do. And see, this is where you have the same power to tap into that Philip does, the Holy Spirit.
13: Acts chapter 8 tells of a faithful believer eager to tell others of his faith. With Philip as our example, we learn how God often orchestrates circumstances for us to present the gospel, how we should respond when we find ourselves with an opportunity, and how to obtain the power to be bold as we share. It's all in our study of today's Word with Pastor Brett Metter.
12: Here in Acts chapter 8, we meet the next deacon in the New Testament. The first one we looked at was Stephen. This one here, we're going to look at Philip here in Acts chapter 8, and he's called Philip the Evangelist. Later on in the book of Acts, he's going to be called Philip the Evangelist. And evangelism, what is that? It just means this: spreading the gospel, the Christian gospel, by public preaching or by personal witness. That's what evangelism is, spreading the good news of the gospel. And let's pick it up here in Acts chapter 8, verse 26. It says, "And the angel of the Lord spake unto Philip, saying, Arise and go toward the south, to the way that goeth down from Jerusalem unto Gaza, which is desert. And he arose and went, and behold, a man of Ethiopia, a eunuch of great authority under Candace, queen of the Ethiopians, who had the charge of all her treasure and had come to Jerusalem for to worship, was returning and sitting in his chariot, read Isaiah the prophet." Now pause there just for a second. What's going on? Well, this guy's a great ruler, leader from Ethiopia. The queen there is Candace. Now, Candace isn't her name. It's a title that was of these African queens. And these queens were powerful and wealthy. And this guy's like one of the high up treasurer or the guy of the money. But this Ethiopian, why is he traveling to Jerusalem? Well, it tells us here, he went up there, great authority. He had come to Jerusalem to worship. So Philip is told to go. into the desert and he meets this guy. Now what happens? Well, we pick it up here in verse 29. Then the Spirit said unto Philip, go near and join thyself to this chariot. And Philip ran thither to him and heard him read the prophet Isaiah and said, understandest thou what thou readest? And he said, how can I accept a man should guide me? And he desired Philip that he would come up and sit with him. The place of the scripture which he had read was this. He was led as a sheep to the slaughter, like a lamb dumb before his shearer, so opened he not his mouth. In his humiliation, his judgment was taken away, and who shall declare his generation? For his life is taken from the earth. And the eunuch answered Philip and said, I pray thee, of whom speaketh the prophet this, of himself or of some other man? Then Philip opened his mouth and began at the same scripture and preached unto him Jesus. And as they went on their way, they came to a certain water. And the eunuch said, see, here is water. What doth hinder me to be baptized? And Philip said, if thou believest with all thine heart, and thou mayest. And he answered and said, I believe that Jesus Christ is the Son of God. Verse 38. And he commanded the chariot to stand still, that they went down both of them into the water, both Philip and the eunuch, and he baptized him. And when they were come up out of the water, the Spirit of the Lord caught away Philip, that the eunuch saw him no more. And he went on his way rejoicing. But Philip was found at Azotus, and passing through, he preached in all the cities till he came to Caesarea. Wow, what a story. Philip meets the Ethiopian eunuch out in the desert. There's so much that I think you and I can learn from Philip. As we learn from Stephen, so we will learn from Philip. I got five things I want to show you in this story about Philip that are, I think, noteworthy for us today. And the first one is, notice that Philip, he went without knowing. If the Lord called you away from your situation where you are now, what if you're doing really well? What if spiritually, man, you're just discipling people and sharing the good news? Because Philip had a, you know, Holy Ghost happening, working out in Jerusalem there in the early part of the chapter. And what if God calls you? Would you go? And here's even a bigger question. Would you go not knowing what you were doing or where you were going? Notice a couple key verses here. In verse 26, it says, and the angel of the Lord spake unto Philip, saying, arise and go. And then verse 27, it says, and he arose and went. He went without knowing. That's number one. The second thing that I want to point out of Philip's behavior is he went with enthusiasm. Where do we see the enthusiasm? Well, it says here in verse 30, it says he ran thither to him. He wasn't just, you know, moseying. It just reminds me of Colossians 3:23 that says, whatsoever you do, do it heartily as unto the Lord and not unto men. We're living in days where we should enthusiastically share the gospel with whoever we can, whenever we can, and trust the Lord that he's going to guide you. That gets us to the next thing. I like how there's something to learn here from the way Philip engages with this Ethiopian guy. And what he does, this is point number three, notice he asks the right question. He asks the right question. Do you understand what you're reading? The old ask the question technique, can I just say that's one of the better things to do when you're wanting to spark a good conversation, is ask a question. Now, I'll get to this in a second, but you should, before you ask a question, you should probably know what the answer is. I'm just going to give you a heads up on that. But ask the question. This is a great example. Philip, it says here in verse 30, Philip ran thither to him, heard him read the prophet Isaiah, and he said, understandest what thou readest? Do you understand what you're reading? By the way, think about questions that you can ask that can actually promote a good conversation. This is a technique you see in the Bible a lot. You'll see Jesus often ask questions to his disciples and then he'll give them the answer. Or even Jesus would answer questions with a question. You know, one of the things that I think that we drop is the people that are right closest to us, people that we work with, people that we go to school with. Do you have a question, bringing up a question that might be pertinent to their situation? I love how Philip realizes this dude's reading from the book of Isaiah. And so he has to say, you know, do you understand what you're reading? By the way, why does Luke, who's writing the book of Acts, why does he not say he was reading from Isaiah 53? Anybody have an answer to that? There weren't any chapter numbers in those days. But guess what? Philip knows that passage. He knows Isaiah 53, as we'll call it today. And what's Isaiah 53 about? Well, I love how he asks the right question. And because of asking the right question, that brings us to number four. he knew the answer to the question. That's an important part. Like when you say to somebody, just for joking, do you know where you're going to go when you die? What do you do when the person says, yes, I go into oblivion, I cease to exist. That's what I believe. And you're like, oh, okay, good night. And you walk away. Like, do you have an answer to that? Before you ask the question, you should have thought through what the response might be. What is the answer? You know, in God's word, the Bible, it says that you end up in one of two places, and God makes it clear that you're going to either go to heaven or to hell. Well, then what's the next thing they say? Well, if God is love, he won't send me to hell. Oh, you don't understand. You send yourself to hell. The Bible tells us, remember we talked about, you know, Peter saying, oh, the Lord would that none should perish, but all would have come to repentance. It reminds me of what 1 Timothy chapter 2, verses 3 and 4 says. This is good, and it is pleasing in the sight of God our Savior, who desires all people to be saved and to come to the knowledge of the truth. Isn't it interesting that the Bible says God desires all people to be saved? And you might say, well, then doesn't that mean that everybody's going to be saved then? If God desires it, it's going to happen. Well, that's not how it works, the Bible says. It seems to me that from God's perspective, he already knows who's going to be saved. And in the sovereignty, he already divinely elected and chosen. But from our perspective here on earth, what you're going to have to realize is you got a choice to make. And that's part of evangelism. By the way, if you take hyper-Calvinism to the furthest extent, you'll notice those guys don't believe in evangelism, because God already preordained everything. So why should I go out and witness to somebody if they're already chosen by God? Like, I'm not going to waste my time being an evangelist if God's already done that. Meanwhile, we're told to go out and preach the gospel. And the idea is to convince people that they need to be saved because they have a choice to make. That's something to remember. But when you talk about that, don't forget to tell people, man, that's one of the biggest cop-outs when they say, well, if God is love, he's not going to send me to hell. But we have to remember, you are sending yourself to hell if you reject his loving kindness. And what greater, you know, opportunity does Philip have to talk about the love of Jesus with Isaiah chapter 53? If I could pick one chapter in the Old Testament and say, I want to talk about Jesus, I'd probably choose Isaiah 53. Like, what a great thing. Well, Brett, good for Philip. The Lord teed it up for him. The Lord teed up that scripture. The guy just happened to be reading Isaiah 53. What is Isaiah 53 about? Well, let me just give you a quick snapshot for a reminder. Isaiah 53 is all about Jesus prophetically. The first thing that you'll notice in chapter 53 is it describes Jesus at his birth. In verses 1 and 2, it talks about what his life and ministry would be about. In verse 3, Isaiah 53 talks about he would die substitutionarily in our place for us. In verses 4 through 9, it talks about how he would victoriously rise from the dead in Isaiah 53, verses 10 through 12. You're like, yeah, Brett, God teed it up for Philip. True, I'll give you that. But how many times has the Lord teed it up for you? I mean, how many times have you been at work and all of a sudden somebody comes up and asks you a question? Hey, what do you think about? And suddenly your heart starts beating. You're like, man, there's the teed up for me. This is an opportunity to talk about faith in Christ, about salvation. And the Lord does that all the time. The question is, are you sensitive to that? And are you open to when the Lord sets the stage for you to share and talk with someone? Or do you chicken out and say, must be the burger I had for lunch. I'm feeling a little weird right now. My heart's beating. And anyway, let's get back to work. God bless you. Wonder how many opportunities we miss. I've noticed that God tends to do that. He tends to, if you would, tee it up for you to set up the stage for you to share the gospel. The question is, are you faithful? Like Philip. And I love that Philip stays on topic. Did you see what it says there in verse 35? And then Philip opened his mouth and began to preach at the same scripture and preached unto him Jesus. Can I just give you that reminder? When you're sharing the gospel with people, don't get off on other topics. If you start making some good points, what's the first thing they'll do? They'll say, well, the church is full of hypocrites. And suddenly you're talking about the hypocrisy of other people. And the question I would ask is, what does that have to do with a person going to heaven or hell? See, what you need to do is bring it back to Jesus. Always bring the conversation back to Jesus Christ. That's always what you do. So, well, I think the church is full of hypocrites. What I've just said is, you've heard me say it here. I just say, you don't even have any idea. I've been in part of the church my whole life. It's worse than you think. But here's the thing. Aren't you glad that Jesus died for hypocrites like me and like you? Like, that's the whole reason hypocrites come to church, is because they need to be forgiven for their hypocrisy. Guess what? Jesus is the answer for that. Like, bring it always back to Jesus. Well, you believe in evolution or creation? Got to get it back to you know what? One thing I know about the way we exist, whether, you know, whatever you believe about creation, we all have this sin nature. And the Bible tells us that we're going to be held accountable for our sins. And guess what? There's someone who says, I'll pay your sin, your price. Like, you got to get it back to Jesus Christ every single time. People will say the Bible's full of contradictions, you know, and I'll say many scholars have studied the Bible extensively. And there's a lot of people who can offer insights and explanations on the apparent contradictions of the Bible. But right now, you know, let's talk about Jesus Christ, because that's the real issue. What are you going to do about Jesus Christ and your salvation and heaven and hell? Philip didn't preach to him Judaism. He didn't teach Bible prophecy. He didn't even talk about what baptism means. I love how the story ends with the guy getting baptized. I love the simplicity. They're riding along. All of a sudden, the eunuch says, hey, here's some water. What hinders me from being baptized? And Philip did not say, well, we got to go on baptismalrobe.com and get you a white robe. And we got to make sure your family's there with flowers. And you got to go through our 9-week series on baptism. Boy, a lot of work to do before we get you baptized. No, the guy says, what hinders me from being baptized? Verse 37, and Philip said, if thou believest with all thine heart, thou mayest be baptized. And he answered and said, I believe that Jesus Christ is the Son of God. What's required for a person to be baptized? To believe that Jesus Christ is the Son of God. To believe and accept. And if you're there getting baptized, you know, we can share with you in just a minute. Hey, this is you recognizing your old sin nature being buried in the river. You're coming out a new creation in Christ. You know, old things are passed away and floating down the river, all things become new. Doesn't mean you're perfect. It means you're perfectly forgiven from this day forward. Baptism is an outward sign of an inward commitment. Now, the idea of keeping it on the point of Jesus Christ, don't let them get off course on that. You know, they'll try to get you onto all the controversial subjects. Paul the Apostle kind of gave us a sort of a lesson in this. And Mars Hill's where all the philosophers and the brainiacs of Greece and Athens would sit there and pontificate and cerebral discussions of all kinds. And Paul was preaching in the marketplace, the Agora. And then they said, hey, you're a smart guy. You need to go up on Mars Hill and talk to the big dudes. So Paul wanders up there to the big Mars Hill and he starts a sermon. And all these brainiac guys, we'll hear this guy. Let's see what this dude has to say. Sadly, only a couple people saved. Largely, his sermon was rejected. The reason this is interesting to me is when I was in a secular university, Southern Oregon University, I was in a literature class, and we were reading some of the greatest Greek writers. We had an assignment to read a little bit of this, a little bit of that, and we were a bunch of Homer. But one of the assignments was to read the Mars Hill sermon of Paul the Apostle. And the reason a secular college like Southern Oregon University would have us do that is because those who know Greek writing, nobody uses the Greek language like Paul the Apostle. Like, Paul is like the most highest level of vocabulary, using a very academic level of Greek in his sermon to Mars Hill. It's like second to none. And what's interesting, though, is my professor did not believe the gospel message, nor did he believe what Paul was saying. He's just like, wow, listen to this guy speak. And that's really the result of Paul's message. See, some of you think, well, I can't share the gospel because I'm not smart. I don't have enough smartness. Guess what? Paul's smartness got him nowhere. In fact, Paul would learn a lesson from this sermon, I think, in there, because eventually he gets to a place there in 1 Corinthians where he says in chapter 2, verse 1, he says, and I, brethren, when I came to you in Corinth, I came not with excellency of speech or of wisdom, declaring unto you the testimony of God, for I determined not to know anything among you save Jesus Christ and him crucified. That's King James' way of saying, you know, I've done this before. I've come with excellency of speech and fanciful words and wisdom and all that. Waste of time. But he said, I came to you at Corinth with just a simple, single-centered message on Jesus Christ and him crucified. And really, Paul's ministry got simpler and simpler as he got older and older, and he was more effective. When he started just focusing on Christ and him crucified, then suddenly people were getting saved, because that is how people will receive Jesus Christ. We have to remember that, especially when we're talking about evangelism. I love the old Andre Crouch song, Jesus is the answer for the world today. Above him, there's no other. Jesus is the way. It's so true, man. I hope you understand that. Well, there's one final observation here that I'd like to put in there. He went without knowing. I love his faith, a leap of faith. He went with enthusiasm. He asked the right question and he knew the answer to the question. Number 5, he was empowered by the Holy Spirit. You know, remember, we have different relationships. The Holy Spirit's with you before you're saved. He's in you, but then he comes upon you. And the book of Acts is about normal dudes like Stephen, like Philip, like Peter, who the Holy Spirit came upon them, and suddenly they're doing stuff way out of their league. They're doing stuff that's way bigger than what they are able to do. And that's one of the things we see here. You might say, well, good for Philip. He's an evangelist, and he was able to see this guy saved. But see, this is where you have the same power to tap into that Philip does, the Holy Spirit. Well, Brett, how do you know Philip had the Holy Spirit? Well, there's a couple, perhaps, places. The first place I would say is verse 29, where it says, then the Spirit said unto Philip, go near and join thyself to this chariot. So Philip was in tune with the Spirit, and the Spirit was leading him. Brett, are you suggesting that the Holy Spirit will talk to you? In a way, I've never heard the Holy Spirit speak to me in a certain voice, like word for word voice. I've never, maybe some of you have, I haven't. The Bible kind of gives us an indication of what the Holy Spirit does. It's like in Colossians 3:15, let the peace of God rule your heart. The book of Isaiah chapter 30, the Lord says, I'll be a still small voice whispering in your ear whether to turn right or whether to turn left. It's an impression that your heart gets. You feel like a sense of peace about going this way, and you have a sense of, no, I'm not going that way. And that's the way the Holy Spirit rules your heart. But if you've never had the Holy Spirit upon you, you don't know what it feels like. By the way, baptism is linked, I think, to the Holy Spirit in some way, shape, or form. Because every time somebody's baptized, something of the Spirit almost always happened in the Bible stories. Remember when Jesus was baptized, what happened? The Holy Spirit descended upon him in the form of a dove and was like right on his shoulder. Like, why did that happen? Because I think linked to baptism, the Holy Spirit is like, that's where the Spirit might come on your life in a kind of a new and fresh way. The Holy Spirit is where you and I need to tap into that source of power. It's not by your might nor by your power, but it's by the Spirit of the Lord, saith the Lord of hosts. That's where the real power is. So when you're afraid to take that leap of faith because you don't have the right words, or you're not smart enough, or you don't know what to say, that's where you have to say, Lord, would you fill me afresh with your Holy Spirit? Give me that same power of Philip and of Peter and of Stephen. You know, we need to tap into that same power that is from the Holy Spirit. If you don't feel like you have enough, the answer is you really kind of don't. But that's where the Holy Spirit comes in. The simplicity of the gospel, keeping it simple, but also having the power of the Spirit behind you. Philip is an example of that. And I think that that's an example for you. And not just for old Pastor Brett up here talking, because I can say with absolute certainty that the Lord has used a very ordinary goofball like me to share the gospel. And I think sometimes we get used to, well, that's the pastor, so he's up there doing what he's supposed to do or whatever. But I just want to say, long before I was sitting up here on my stool or behind the pulpit, long before that, for some reason, the Lord just made me not smart enough to be afraid. When I was a kid, I would share the gospel with my friends. I'd talk about Jesus, and I saw, wow, people are hungry for Jesus. People are starving for salvation, and they want to hear the good news about Jesus Christ. And some of you maybe somehow missed that. And I would say, it's time to get on the wave. It's time to be concerned about the people that we love and know, whether they're going to heaven or going to hell. So I think we should take our challenge that the Lord gives us, go into all the world, preach the gospel, make disciples and baptize them. May the Lord give you maybe a new heart to just be open to sharing the good news with people. Maybe you're one who's never been saved to begin with. I know about Jesus, but what's this being saved and all this? The point is, the Bible says, in order to be saved, you must repent of your sin. This is the gospel, by the way. It's just a really easy description. We're all corrupted by sin, and the wages or the cost of sin is death. But good news, for God so loved the world, that's you and me, that he gave his only begotten son, that whoever believes in him, Jesus, will not perish, but have everlasting life. That's salvation. That's what we would call heaven, a future and a hope of heaven. And it's for the person who confesses. Romans 10:9-10. If you confess with your mouth and believe in your heart the Lord Jesus, that God raised him up from the dead, it says you will be saved.
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12: I wonder if there might be a few here even today who would say, I need to be saved. I need my sins forgiven. I'd be honored to pray a prayer of confession of faith with you right now, if that's you. And right where you are, and you want to acknowledge that you want to accept Christ. We'll just pray through that with you, just right here, right where you sit. Just acknowledge that right now, and let's just pray this prayer of confession of faith. Just have this come from your heart, and the Bible says God will hear this and he'll honor this. It's nothing you do to deserve this. It's he did all the work. He died on the cross. Jesus did for your sins. So let's accept that. Let's pray. Dear Father in heaven, I believe in your son, Jesus. I believe that he died on the cross for my sins and that he rose up from the grave and that I'm forgiven. Help me to walk with you. Thank you for saving me. In the name of Jesus Christ. And Lord, I pray that you'd bless these people who've just confessed their faith in you. Lord, I pray that they'd know their sins are forgiven. Lord, we know we're not perfect, but we are perfectly forgiven because of the work of the cross. So would you just wrap your loving arms around them? May they know your goodness, Lord, and may they grow as they grow in faith and understand how good you are, Lord. I pray that you just bless them. Lord, help us to all let our light shine in this dark world, Lord. We know we need your son, Jesus. So give us a boldness, Lord, to present the gospel wherever we can. So we commit this to you and pray your blessing now in Jesus' name. Amen.
14: 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Well, we're so glad you joined us today. Next time, Pastor Brett will continue another verse-by-verse study looking at the Acts of the Apostles. 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
17: 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Depends on the nature of the topic. Teachers cannot be put in a situation where they are what's called proselytizing, which is evangelizing, basically. Talking about what different religious groups believe is perfectly allowed, it's perfectly constitutional in the context of the curriculum. The teachers on their own initiative also have a broader array of rights that they cannot exercise together as teachers. They could have Bible studies before the beginning of the school day, teacher to teacher here, not with the students, and situations like that. That's basically the limits and the extent of the rights, but we do have great resources available on our website at aclj.org dealing with that issue.
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18: Most Americans think of Abraham Lincoln and they think of the Civil War or the Emancipation. But in 1862, he signed another hugely significant piece of legislation, the Homestead Act. It offered eligible Americans up to 160 acres of land, not as a prize for the powerful, but as an opportunity for ordinary families willing to live on it, work it, and build something lasting. Why did it matter? Because Lincoln understood that freedom was not merely the absence of tyranny. Rather, freedom required responsibility, labor, stewardship, and moral courage. A free people must be given room to build, but they also must be willing to cultivate what they have been given. That still matters today. Liberty without responsibility decays. Opportunity without character collapses. Lincoln's lesson is clear. A nation stays free when its people remain willing to work, build, and steward freedom under God.
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0: I probably don't need to ask this, but have you ever lain awake at night, staring at the ceiling, wondering how you're going to make ends meet? Maybe an unexpected bill showed up. Maybe work slowed down. Maybe something shifted in your family, your health, or your future. And now anxiety is whispering in the dark. Well, maybe the better question isn't if you've experienced that kind of worry, but when was the last time? Welcome to Through the Bible. I'm Steve Schwetz, and if you know that middle-of-the-night anxiety, let me tell you two things right up front. Number one, you're not alone, and two, there is an answer. Not my answer, not a financial strategy, but counsel straight from the lips of Jesus. In Matthew chapter 6, he addresses the age-old fear of not having enough. As the Bible Bus continues our five-year journey through the whole Word of God, Dr. J. Vernon McGee shows us what our Lord says about worry and how Christians can rest even in uncertain times. Now, as we settle in, I want to share two letters that remind us how God's Word meets people right where they are. First, here's a note from Mike, a long-haul truck driver. I've been listening to you since 1989. Thanks to God for your app, I listen every day now. When you drive a truck, you can't get the same radio program each day, so the app helps so much. I love the interaction with your listeners and their testimonies, and I'm very grateful to be able to help with the cost of maintaining the Bible Bus. Keep up the good work. Well, thanks for your support, Mike. And as you drive, know that with your help, we're reaching areas just like the ones that you pass through as you drive your truck. And then from halfway around the world, we received a story from Mu Phay in Vietnam. I cannot read. Even though I believed in God, I did not understand very much about Him. But by listening to Bible teaching every day, I slowly began to understand who God is and what He teaches. Before I became a Christian, I listened only to teachings about spirits. My thoughts were negative and my words were harsh. I often scolded my husband and children. I complained about everything, even the weather and our crops. But through your programs, I began to understand God's Word more clearly. I prayed and asked God to change my thoughts, my words, and my actions. I learned that everything around me, my family, my relatives, our crops, the rain and the sunshine, are blessings from God. Now, my words have changed. Instead of complaining, I thank and praise God. Today, I am much happier than before. I thank God for bringing me out of darkness into His light and for giving me so many blessings. Well, isn't that what Jesus is talking about in Matthew 6? A change of perspective, moving from anxiety and complaint to trust and gratitude. Let's pray. Heavenly Father, teach us the truth that you've hidden within your word and replace our worry with trust and grow our faith. In Jesus' name, amen. Now here's our study of Matthew 6 on Through the Bible with Dr. J. Vernon McGee.
1: Now we return back today to the study and the Sermon on the Mount. We come to the 7th chapter. But I said last time that I'd have a further word to say relative to these material things that were mentioned last time, like money and material things, the relationship of a believer to those things. Now, a great many people think that money is something that ought never to be discussed in the church. We just should talk about spiritual things. Well, the Lord Jesus certainly had a great deal to say about it. Now, the Sermon on the Mount has a very definite interpretation as it relates to the coming kingdom. The king is putting down here his manifesto. Well, now, since the king is our Lord, he's our Savior, then what he says, we ought to listen to it. Now, it doesn't mean that you can make this your religion in the sense that you don't need a Savior and you can keep it. You could never measure up to it apart from his strength. Now, I suppose that as he's shown these externalities, that they are important, but that unless they're done in the right way, they become meaningless. And we see the relationships of the citizen of the kingdom of heaven actually to God here. And it's revealed in these external acts of righteousness. We've seen it had to do with alms. Giving of alms. Don't do it publicly. Don't do it for display. It's a relationship between you and God and expresses that relationship. And the same is true of prayer. Actually, the most effective prayer is when you enter into your closet. Pray privately. I'm not much for public prayer meetings, by the way, because of the fact the deadest service in any church today is a prayer meeting. You can't have anything deader than that. I used to try to build them up, and I've soon discovered that If you have 50 dead saints praying, you don't improve it by getting 100 dead saints. You still have a pretty dead prayer meeting. What we need is a great deal more private prayer of that type of thing, and it should be done between a person and God. Now we have also fasting. It's put on the same kind of basis. Fasting has a value. I'm convinced of that, but not publicly. It should be a private, personal matter between the soul and God. And then money is a real test of your relationship to God. You see, money can become your God. The almighty dollar is the God of many today. And covetousness is called idolatry, you recall by Paul. Therefore, we're not to attempt to put treasure on earth, but you actually can put money in the Lord's work, and by doing it, and if it is the Lord's work and is used for the propagation of the gospel to get the word of God out, then, my friend, it can be translated or transferred to heaven. It becomes legal tender in heaven, and that's where we gather treasures in heaven. And now he mentions this matter of the material things, our relationship to the material things. Listen to him again as I go over this. He says, "Behold the fowls of the air," verse 26, "they sow not, neither do they reap, nor gather into barns, yet your heavenly Father feedeth them. Are ye not much better than they?" Now, don't misunderstand. A great many people misunderstand. Actually, the birds of the air, they can't sow. They can't reap, and they can't gather into barns, but you and I can. But we are to do that with the same abandon that the little bird has. The little bird's trusting God to take care of him, and we ought to do that. That doesn't mean that we should not exercise judgment, because he's given us that judgment. And a Christian asked me, said, "You think a Christian ought to have insurance?" Sure ought to. That's one of the means that you have today. And the important thing is that we are not to go through this life with these things becoming a burden to us. For instance, verse 28, "And why take ye thought of raiment?" Just think of the style shows. Think of today the dress of both men and women, the time that is consumed. I'm sure that all of you have had the experience of your wife saying, "I can't go, I don't have a dress." And maybe you've said, "Well, I certainly can't go to this affair. I just don't have the right kind of a suit or necktie to wear." Well, consider the lilies of the field, how they grow. They toil not, neither do they spin. Well, they can't toil or spin, and yet God takes care of them. You toil and you spin, but don't let it become the burden to you. Of course a Christian ought to dress as stylishly as they possibly can, and ought to dress nicely. I think to be sloven in dress and to be sloven in our actions is really not honoring to God. And our Lord said, just look at the flower. Look what God does for it. God, I think, wants us to use color and be beautiful, as pretty as we can. Some of us don't have much to work with to begin with, but we ought to do the best we can with what we've got and look the best. Because he said concerning these, "Consider the lilies. And yet I say unto you that even Solomon in all of his glory was not arrayed like one of these." Now, God's able to clothe the grass of the field. Today it is, tomorrow it's gone. He's able to take care of you. So this idea of being overly anxious about the things of the world, may I say, this ought not to be our goal in life. We ought to put the "seek ye first the kingdom of God and his righteousness." And then, as he takes care of the flowers and the birds, he'd take care of you. But the thing to do is put him first. "Take therefore no thought," no anxious thought, "for the morrow. For the morrow shall take thought for the things of itself, sufficient unto the days the evil thereof." And someone has said that today is the tomorrow that we worried about yesterday. That's it. And how true that is for many of us. Now, chapter 7. We come to the last chapter, and you have here the relationship of the child of the king with other children of the king, and it must be maintained by prayer. Then he gives some final warnings here. He says, "Judge not that ye be not judged." And believe me, that's one that has really been misunderstood. It doesn't mean a child of God is forbidden to judge others, but it means this: judge not that you be not judged. It means to decide, to distinguish, but it also means to condemn. It means to avenge, and it actually can mean to damn. It means here that we are not to judge the inward motives in the same sense of condemning, because you do not know why your brother did that. We can't understand it. We can only see the outward acts, and he doesn't forbid us judging wrong actions and evil actions, as we're going to see. But the point is, judge not that ye be not judged, for with what judgment ye judge, ye shall be judged, and with what measure ye meet, it shall be measured to you again. Well, it means simply this: if you are harsh in your judgment of others, you will be known as that kind of a person who's harsh in his judgment of others. There are certain people. You know them. I know them. Somebody says, don't pay any attention to what he says or she says. They never have a good word. Well, you see, they're being judged by the way they judge. That's what he's saying here. And now he says, why beholdest thou the mote that's in thy brother's eye, but considerest not the beam that's in thine own eye? And actually, what he's talking about here is a little piece of sawdust, and you judge that piece of sawdust in your brother's eye, and you got a whole log, a great big redwood log, in your own eye. That is exactly what our Lord is saying here in this connection. Now, he says that you're no position to do that. Or how wilt thou say to thy brother, let me pull out the mote out of thine eye, and behold, a beam is in thine own eye? You're no position to judge. Thou hypocrite, first cast out the beam out of thine own eye, and then shalt thou see clearly to cast out the mote out of thy brother's eye. And this matter of harsh judgment is certainly something that we need to be very careful of. The Lord, I think, makes it very clear that we are not to sit in harsh judgment. But he also said, by their fruits ye shall know them. And sure, we got to determine what's fruit. And the late Dr. James McGinley, he put it in his rather unique fashion. He says, I'm no judge, but I'm a fruit inspector. And we can really tell whether a Christian's producing fruit or not. Now, he's putting us now on the horns of a dilemma. He says, give not that which is holy unto the dogs, neither cast ye your pearls before swine, lest they trample them under their feet and turn again and rend you. Now, you've got to determine who the dogs are, haven't you? This is not a four-legged dog he's talking about. And you have to determine who the pigs are, the swine. And you're not to cast pearls before swine, or give that which is holy to dogs. Therefore, there is a judgment that you and I need to make. There are certain places that not be worthwhile to say a word. I remember a friend of mine was in the Tennessee legislature. He was a heavy drinker, and he got marvelously, wonderfully converted. And when I go down to Florida, in fact, when I'm in Boca Raton, Florida, I see him down there. He's a really choice servant of God today, and how he's changed. He's a different man than he was when I knew him as a young fellow, and of course I was different then also because he and I ran around together. Practically an alcoholic. His wife left him and home broken up, it looked like, and then he had this marvelous conversion. And he was in the legislature, and the fellows knew how he drank, and they heard he got religion, as they called it, when he came in. One day, they all were looking him over, and finally, one got up and addressed the chairman of the meeting and said, I make a motion that we hear a sermon from Deacon so-and-so. Everybody laughed. He got up. He was equal to the occasion. He said, I'm sorry, I don't have anything to say. He said, my Lord told me not to cast my pearls before swine. And he sat down. They never asked him anymore, and they never ridiculed him anymore. There are certain ones won't do you any good to speak to them. You're wasting your time. Well, he tells us what we're to do. Ask, and it shall be given you. Seek, and ye shall find. Knock, and it shall be opened unto you. For every one that asketh receiveth, and he that seeketh findeth, and to him that knocketh it shall be opened. Now, very candidly, ask, seek, and knock refers definitely to this. Now, you may be able to use it in other relations, and I'm sure you can, but this is what it has reference to. Now you've met a person. How are you to treat that person? Are you to judge them harshly? Or is this a swine or a dog? Now, when I start out from home in the car of a morning, and I always ask the Lord, I tell him I'm going to meet some new people today, and I want him to tell me how I'm to act. There are some people that will need my help, and I can help them, and I want to be able to put my arm around them and help them. But there are some other people that I meet, I better be careful. They'll put a knife in my back. And I've been taken in. Oh, you'd be surprised how many times I've been taken in by those that I ought not to be taken in by. I could tell you many instances. I don't have time today of how I've been taken in. Isn't it interesting that Peter in the early church, he knew Ananias and Sapphira were lying? I can never tell when a fellow's lying. We don't have that spiritual discernment today that they had in the early church. I think it's a gift today. I think some people have it. To tell the truth, I think my wife has it. I've found out that she's warned me about several individuals. She said, be careful there. And others, she said, I think you ought to help so-and-so. And I found out that her judgment's been good, lots better than mine is. Probably a woman has a little better spiritual discernment in these matters. May I say to you, this is important, you see. And we are to go and make it a matter of prayer. When you meet new friends, do you ever ask God to make it clear to you how you're to treat them? Well, I found out it's a good idea to do that. And then he goes on to say that God wants to help you in these matters. What man is there of you whom if his son asks bread, will he give him a stone? Ask a fish, he give him a serpent? And he says, if you being evil know how to give good gifts unto your children, how much more shall your Father, which is in heaven, give good things to them that ask him? Now the golden rule comes in right here. Therefore, and that's the most important word here. Therefore, all things whatsoever ye would that men should do to you, do you even so to them, for this is the law and the prophet. All right, you meet somebody. How are you going to treat them? You don't know. You're not to judge. But the other time, if it's a dog or a swine, you sure better know, because I tell you, the swine will kill you. I've discovered that. You have to watch a lot of phonies today. Well, what do you do? Make it a matter of

0: you enter the funnel at the Broadway, but it keeps narrowing down until you come to death and destruction and hell. The other one, you begin at the narrow part, and that's where Christ is. He's the way, the truth, and the life. And you enter there, and he says, I've come that they might have life, and they might have it more abundantly. And the more you walk with him, the wider it gets. Remember in Ezekiel, out from the throne there came a river. It was just a little stream at first. It widened out, and finally it became an ocean. That's what it means, become a child of God. It gets better every day when you're a child of God. That's what he's talking about here. Now he says, beware of false prophets. The church is to beware of false teachers. But they all come to you in sheep's clothing, but inwardly they're ravening wolves. Ye shall know them by their fruits. And that's a good way. Do men gather grapes of thorns or figs of thistles? He says you to know them by their fruits. That's the thing we should watch for in the lives of these. And now he says, not everyone that says unto me, Lord, Lord, is going to enter into the kingdom of heaven. You can run around and mouth about living by the Sermon on the Mount, but he that doeth the will of my Father, which is in heaven. How about doing it, my friend? And if you do his will, you'll come to him as Savior and recognize you need a Savior. Many will say to me in that day, Lord, Lord, have we not prophesied in thy name cast out demons, and in thy name done many wonderful things? Well, you say to me, why, these miracle workers today, you know God's with them. Are you sure of that? Then will I profess unto them, I never knew you. Depart from me, ye that work iniquity. Therefore, whoso heareth these sayings of mine, doeth them, I liken him unto a wise man that built his house upon a rock. Rain descended, floods came, the winds blew, beat upon that house. If you come to him, he's the foundation. No other foundation can any man lay than that which is laid, which is Jesus Christ. Now, when you come to him and rest in him, you can build on that foundation. And you can build a life that has fruit in it, not by your own effort, but that which the Holy Spirit produces, that which is gold and precious stones and silver. And then there is the other house, and that house is built on sand. What is that sand? That's human goodness, human effort, the old weakness of the flesh. My friend, may I say to you, you need something better than you have to offer today. And he concludes this by saying, for he taught them as one having authority and not as the scribe. That's the kind of a teacher he was. He came teaching with authority. He's not just repeating something. And you and I today need to recognize that we haven't anything to say unless we can say it with authority, unless you believe it. I don't want to hear a man giving me a string of theories that he's never tried them at all. He knows nothing about them. Today, we have a gospel to give. A message to give, a message of salvation. And we know it works because it's worked in our case. And we have the witnesses of others. And it's by coming to Christ. Friends, the Sermon on the Mount, it's a glorious passage of Scripture. Don't bypass it. Don't say it's not for today. It is. And if you read it aright, it's going to bring you to the person of Jesus Christ. You're going to come to him and you're going to say, Lord, you've said these things, and I don't measure up to them. And I know you want them done, and I can't do them in my own strength. And I'm guilty before you. I've fallen short, and I need your mercy. I need you as a Savior. And you turn to him. Then he gives you the Holy Spirit that he might produce these things in your life. And so today, all of us are building. Where are you building your house? You're building it on the rock foundation, which is Christ. Sure, you got to have good works, not to be saved, but to demonstrate to others. You need that fruit. Are you building on the foundation? Or are you just building out there on the sand? That won't stand the white light of his presence. Oh, that you and I might be brought to Christ through the Sermon on the Mount. And so until next time, may the Lord richly bless you, my beloved.
1: Yes, the Sermon on the Mount goes much deeper than the simple meaning of stories. In our next study, Dr. McGee gives us an

extra lesson just on the Sermon on the Mount. Now, this message puts the whole study in perspective, helps us focus on the real message of Matthew chapters 5, 6, and 7. 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If your heart's inclined to go even deeper, discover the many free resources that we make available to you over at ttb.org. 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However you hop aboard the Bible bus, we really do want to know, and your quick feedback helps us map the route as we follow God's leading to take His whole Word to His whole world. So thanks for punching your ticket and riding along with us. Now join me this weekend for Dr. McGee's never-before-aired sermon, John the Baptist and John the Prophet. And then meet me back here as we're ready to drive back into Matthew 5. Maybe someone that you know would benefit from joining us on Through the Bible. Why don't you invite them? Scooch over in your seat on the Bible bus and make a little room for one more. I'm Steve Schwetz. For the whole Through the Bible family, we're praying that you would know the peace of God through our Lord Jesus Christ.

0: Well, ride the Bible bus for 5 years and you'll be amazed at what God teaches you from His Word about what it means to believe on the Lord Jesus Christ and you will be saved. It's a blessing that keeps on going. That's what we believe at Through the Bible.
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14: Most Americans think of Abraham Lincoln and they think of the Civil War or the Emancipation. But in 1862, he signed another hugely significant piece of legislation, the Homestead Act. It offered eligible Americans up to 160 acres of land, not as a prize for the powerful, but as an opportunity for ordinary families willing to live on it, work it, and build something lasting. Why did it matter? Because Lincoln understood that freedom was not merely the absence of tyranny. Rather, freedom required responsibility, labor, stewardship, and moral courage. A free people must be given room to build, but they also must be willing to cultivate what they have been given. That still matters today. Liberty without responsibility decays. Opportunity without character collapses. Lincoln's lesson is clear. A nation stays free when its people remain willing to work, build, and steward freedom under God.
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17: Portions of this program may have been recorded.
14: Earlier in the day also contributed to it, and the men who signed it and pledged their lives, their fortunes, their sacred honors, they all knew it when they signed it. They all signed it anyway because they thought that freedom was precious and important and something worth going to war for, which is very interesting when you look at one of today's top stories. I can't help but draw the comparison here. I'm looking at early headlines earlier today, and I see that President Trump has decided not to use the new Air Force One to fly home because he's afraid there might be vulnerabilities to it that they had not necessarily scouted out. So he's got the military now kind of going over that thing, you know, tooth to nail, or whatever the expression is, stem to stern. They're checking it out, making sure that it is as safe as it needs to be. And so he called for the original Air Force One to come back and get him from Turkey as he was flying home. But you should have seen, first of all, the parade of airships that were with him as he's flying back to the U.S. You have Air Force One. You've got a couple of F-18s. You've got a couple of F-35s. You've got a couple of B-2s. You've got some incredible firepower just surrounding his ship as they're all flying back. And I saw some social media footage of it earlier, and just the roar of the thunder overhead while that stuff goes by. Just, it's very impressive. But the reason that he called for that is because at the Khamenei funeral on Saturday, the IRGC had people roll out "We will kill Trump" banners. There were some others that said, "Hey Trump, we will kill you." There was another one that said, "Youth in Africa, kill Trump." And they're all written in, you know, multiple languages on the banners themselves. But with this kind of overt kind of, "This is what we're going to do," they just decided it would be better if you're flying back from Turkey, which is kind of close to the region, to have the established Air Force One that we know, the bomb withstanding capabilities that it has and so forth. So that's what he did. But I just also have to say that while Trump was in Turkey, Iran thought it was a really good idea to start shooting at ships in the Strait of Hormuz. And I can't think of a dumber thing they could have possibly done, because the president got up today and said, "Okay, ceasefire's over." And last night, we struck 90 targets inside of Iran. Specifically, the Iranian Revolutionary Guard installations. Specifically, the ones that were trying to shoot missiles at civilian boats going through the strait. Like, these idiot terrorists in Iran, these IRGC morons, think that they're going to have the upper hand on this. And they think that because they have been allowed to operate with an upper hand by passive American presidents in the past for a very long time. And I'm gonna repeat what I said many times weeks ago, but I'm gonna repeat it today. These IRGC nutjobs, they do not speak for the average Iranian person. Iranians overwhelmingly want the IRGC to go. They overwhelmingly want the Khamenei's to go. They want the clerics out. They overwhelmingly want to have a free society where women can go to school and become lawyers and doctors and all the things that the clerics then made illegal once they came back. 47 years ago, Iran had some of the highest rates of, you know, population of women becoming doctors, lawyers, all the things in society that, that they've been able to do here in the U.S. for a while, they more by population survey in Iran than any other place in the world. And then the I don't even know how you describe these guys, the terrorists, the buffoons, the bumbling idiots, they come in, we're going to tell you, and you're not going to do anything that Allah doesn't allow, and only we can tell you what Allah allows, and all the rest of it. It's just utterly, utterly dehumanizing. But this is the challenge, and that's why the president took the other Air Force One home than the one he had taken, because they just wanted to make sure that he was there. Now, that is what's going on in Iran. Here in America, and we need to understand that these things are not disconnected. It's just insane to believe and to understand now that you have terrorist sympathizing folks in charge. Ilhan Omar backed a mayoral candidate, and the Omar backed mayor took a trip to Somalia during the country's 250th anniversary weekend. And this is St. Louis Park Mayor Nadia Mohammed. And she fired back at critics who criticized her 4th of July weekend trip to Somalia during the country's 250th anniversary. Began after local news outlet Alpha News reported that the mayor had repeatedly been praised by Omar, was actually in Somalia over the semi-quincentennial 4th of July, citing a Somali news outlet that reported her, on her visit. And video of Somali's president showed that she was there. She sarcastically then apologizes, and this is the part that I think is making people angry. Allow me to offer my sincerest apology for daring, for having the audacity to take vacation time to see family members I have not seen in 10 years. Allow me to apologize for utilizing the federal holiday that we have and the time off that we have to be able to go see my grandmothers, in which I have not seen in 10 years, in which 6 of those years I have worked diligently to serve the good people of St. Louis Park. I'm so sorry. How inconsiderate of me. How treacherous. It is treacherous. Treacherous of me. See, she's mocking. She continued, if you must know, I also met with the president of Switzerland. I would have loved to have told you about that. I would have loved to have had an entire news article written about that. I will do better next time. It's not just the insensitivity. It's the lack of reading the room, where she is actually mocking the constituency that she serves. That's the problem. And it doesn't sound like she handled it very well. Kevin McCullough, we're going to ask how we live next.
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5: In the War of 1812, our nation fought and won America's religious freedom. 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
6: Religious liberty and rights in general were under attack. We all of a sudden became the enemy.
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1: Sometimes be an excuse for us to say, well, I don't need to witness. They don't like me, or they don't want to be around me. Or I would argue that's the opposite of what we're supposed to be doing, that we actually should be more effective in our witness because they may have that negative or hostile view towards our faith and towards the Savior, Jesus himself. So what can we do to help us stay on the right track? That's why we ask the big question, how do we live? And Dr. Joel Grassi is back with us, Commonwealth Baptist Church in the Bronx. It's been a great series this week, Joel. We've been looking at a very unusual piece of the gospel where Jesus says the gospel will be preached to the poor, an interesting pairing of the gospel and poor, and why he highlights that. And we don't have any instructions to the middle class specifically, or to the wealthy. Well, I guess we do have some language regarding the wealthy, but here this is specifically that the poor will receive the gospel, will hear the gospel. And we've been applying that in a lot of different ways, and we're turning today's application to the Great Commission. So Matthew, Mark, they both discuss it. What's the significance here?
34: Yeah, thanks so much, Kevin. You know, I think with the 250th anniversary of our nation just behind us, and we think about, you know, Lady Liberty and Ellis Island, and obviously immigration is always a topic that we're all thinking about. And right here in the Bronx, we have just seen over the years that I've been here, just such an enormous influx of people from all over and just a changing culture and a changing city. And sometimes it can be kind of like a bit, you know, startling. You go down a street you haven't been down in a while, and you notice there's no English on the storefronts anymore. It's all in different languages, and it's really kind of remarkable. And even to the point where, you know, people have been coming up to me asking if they can buy our building to, you know, convert it into something else. And I got thinking about how maybe I've been looking at this backwards. I'm probably never going to get on a boat or a plane and cross the ocean to actually preach the gospel to all nations, to every creature. I'm not going to cross the Pacific and go to every country or do like Paul did and go up all over the place there in Northern Europe and whatnot. But all the nations are right here. They're right here at our doorstep. And what excuse do I have when Jesus literally says, preach the gospel, teach all nations? And here in America, we have access to so many people from so many nations. We ought to really pivot with this and say, this is the opportunity of the hour to do more of shining the light, of proclaiming the word, and impacting people who otherwise we wouldn't have this opportunity if it wasn't for America's great opportunity of liberty.
0: I think that is so well said and so important, because I do think that we talk ourselves out of the Great Commission on a regular basis. And I think you know what I'm talking about. Well, I don't speak that language. Well, I don't relate to whatever's going on. Like the excuses can come flying at us a gazillion a second. When in reality, we do need to be thinking about the very thing that you just said.
34: Yeah, absolutely. You know, I think being soul conscious is just something that we can seek to hone in our day-to-day operations. I mean, I know that we're so much more insular now, where we just do everything through a screen, through our phone. But any opportunity we have, if we're walking into a restaurant and we can tell that the people maybe are from another culture, what an opportunity to engage and just make new friends and ask questions. The disciples were sometimes surprised at who Jesus was talking to. And people even would sometimes, you know, say, hey, he's a friend of sinners, you know, like sometimes some accusation against him like that. And, you know, maybe we'd say, boy, how odd to see someone who looks like me talking to someone like that. But that's how we can then begin to say, hey, I'm curious if you've ever heard of Jesus, and start that conversation right there and bring in the gospel.
0: I think that part of that, too, has to be something that the pulpits advocate for, because I find that congregations largely reflect what is said from the pulpit. Crazy enough, that's how it works. But I know of at least one tri-state area pastor who is in North Jersey and had, you know, just a few years ago pre-COVID, probably a predominant what he would consider like a suburban congregation, multiple campuses, but probably mostly, you know, European descents, et cetera. And in recent years, they've had a huge influx of immigration and people from like the closer outer city areas moving out a little bit. And so kind of moving into the community where their churches are planted. And they've seen a huge influx of Latino attendance. And they said, okay, if this is who God's bringing to us, how do we best serve them? And at their third service on Sundays, they decided, well, we're going to have translation with earpieces. And they didn't know how to do that. They had never done that before, et cetera. But they researched it and they did it. And I think they have now several hundred a week that appear at that service with, you know, the earpieces in their ears, because they're coming, they're hungry, they want the gospel. But if the church doesn't acknowledge the hunger, if they don't recognize it, if they don't step into that, what waste there is in terms of the gospel and the kingdom's call, because that's exactly what we're supposed to do. We're supposed to be saying, how can I help? How can I help them understand it a little bit better?
34: Absolutely. No, there's no excuse. We can't be on the defensive or even worse, you know, wringing our hands or saying, oh, you know, it was easier way back when. No, today is the day. This is the day of salvation. This is the opportunity that we have. And, I love hearing that earpiece idea. You know, when I go into a Spanish speaking restaurant, I brush up on my Spanish and I start engaging. Hey, tell me a little bit about, you know, you. Do you go to church? Do you have an iglesia that you go to? Have you heard of Jesucristo? And I've even picked up a few Bangladeshi phrases. And there's so much literature in every kind of language. And obviously with the internet now and these translating apps, I mean, there's really no excuse for us not to try to engage, go out of our comfort zone, we're called the light of the world, Jesus said to his disciples there in the Sermon on the Mount. And light doesn't discriminate. It illuminates it for everybody. And so every single person, as we talked about this week, is someone who is potentially spiritually poor. If you know the Lord, then you are spiritually wealthy, and we've got this obligation to share that wealth to one and all every step of the way.
0: No, I completely agree with that. Now, let me be practical, Joel, because you're right in the middle of the Bronx, and you have cross-cultural opportunity just sitting at your doorstep, literally. Even if we don't have a super diverse community in our own community, we can still have a global mindset and a heart for reaching the world.
34: 100%. I mean, again, I think, you know, by and large, everybody today is so connected, even if they're in maybe a remote area, small town, middle America, whatever it is, there's got to be something on your heart where you allow the Lord to guide you. Maybe you've got a burden for Jewish people or Muslim people or Asian, or maybe you have an ethnic background that you're feeling more called to or drawn to, or maybe you just want to reach the city that you're closest to. I mean, I'm sure everybody is within a few hour drive of some larger metropolitan area, and you can see, is there an inner city mission? Is there something where I can invest my time, my resources, pray for them? Obviously, that's the first and foremost thing we all can do. And then just, again, every church should be reflecting, as you said, reflecting its immediate community. So when new people are coming in, that is the Lord tapping you on the shoulder saying, hey, have you, so to speak, baked that apple pie and welcomed them and given them a gospel of John, kind of thing.
0: No, that's great. All right. Another convicting conversation. Dr. Joel Grassi, thank you. We will wrap up the week with you tomorrow, but thank you for making us think this week. It's been challenging and it's been good.
34: My pleasure, Kevin. Thank you.
0: You got it. Kevin McCullough coming right back. It's That Kevin Conversation. Lots more coming up. 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

0: TheWhiteCoat.com for all related, including the podcast, the TV show, the columns, everything that you want, all in one place. Glad to have you with us, and very glad to still be celebrating. Really, we're in a season of 250 for a while, but today, July 9th, is a significant day. At least it is here in New York, and I want to talk about it with my next guest. Peter Christian Eigner is with us. He was with me for our Fun Friday show here in New York on AM 970 a few weeks back, maybe a couple of months back at the most. But he heads up the Gotham Center as the head of that. He leads all programming. His initiative, the organization, has a lot of new programs, including establishment of major research and writing and fellowship programs. But one of the things about today that is exciting is that he and his compatriots, Ted Knutson and some of the others who have been putting together this fun little app to help kids understand New York's portion of the revolutionary story, helped observe today General Washington's decree to have the Declaration of Independence read publicly, and it was done so here in New York City, and Peter joins us to discuss both the original event and the reenactment, which I understand, Peter, you just walked out of, and now you're joining me live right after it's concluded. So thanks for taking the time to do that. But why is July 9th special to you?
1: Great to be here again, Kevin. And July 9th, as you said, is an iconic moment, not just for the city, but in the story of the revolution. I wouldn't be surprised if some of your listeners have seen some of the many, many images and depictions that were done over the years of the toppling of the statue of King George that once stood in Bowling Green in downtown Manhattan, which back then was the very southern tip of the city. It stood right in front of this giant military fort, which was probably the most kind of contested area in the city in the lead up to the war. So at the very beginning of this period of contestation and rebellion that leads up to the actual war for independence, folks are familiar with the Stamp Act. The Stamp Act basically is the one among the series of laws that are passed, this first wave of regulations that kicks off this crisis. And it's really the straw that breaks the camel's back. And we see protests across the colonies. In New York, New York had by far you said earlier, New York's portion in the story. We've argued in the exhibition we did at the Museum of the City of New York and these apps that we've created, the Walking Freedom Trail tour that we have, that New York really is at the center of the story. And that's right from go, where this giant riot outside the fort over the Stamp Act. But there's another iconic moment right before the actual warfare begins at the end of that period that historians call the Imperial Crisis. And that's when they pull down this statue of King George that gets put up after they repeal the Stamp Act. So the city elite, the folks who are on the city council and others, fund this giant statue. It's the biggest statue of King George in the colonies by far. It stood, something like 20, 30 feet high, wow. gilded in gold, and meant to look, it doesn't actually look anything like George in terms of dress or appearance. It's based on this famous statue of Marcus Aurelius, who was this famous Roman emperor at the height of the days of the Roman Empire. And, of course, it's meant sort of a nod to the fact that Britain had just kind of established this big global empire. I won't bore your listeners with all that, but that's kind of really actually the backstory and how that whole crisis gets going. So Washington, long story short, we have these rebellions and Congress keeps on passing laws, repealing laws, et cetera. It bubbles to the Imperial Crisis and the push for independence. The first major battle and the largest battle of the revolution happens in New York in the summer of 76. That's why people also know that year and that period of time. They send to New York City, which was really just then Lower Manhattan, population of 25,000. They send 32,000 soldiers. It's the biggest amphibious invasion until D-Day. And while those ships are gathering in the harbor, Washington starts sending, they've been gathering, they're sort of prepared for this battle. Everyone knows that New York's going to be the place where the revolution really kicks off, because both sides saw it as you know, in John Adams's work, the key to the whole continent. So the city's fallen under rebel control. Washington shows up at the end of this period. He orders his troops to read the Declaration in New York City on July 9th. That's why we're celebrating this day. And they gather outside of what's today City Hall. Today, that back then was called the Common or the Field. Another place where, you know, it was kind of, you know, these two spots were really the sort of revolutionary spots. So many events happen in those places. That's where the famous Liberty Poles go up. And so his soldiers read out the Declaration of Independence, and people are so impassioned by this that a few hours later, some of the maritime workers on the East River and some of the soldiers go marching down to Bowling Green, where that statue is.
2: Get a rope.
1: That had just been put up a couple of years earlier, right? And this is a gigantic thing. It's 4,000 pounds of lead. And they, you know, we've all probably, or some of us anyway, remember that footage of watching the folks in Iraq pull down a statue of Saddam Hussein.
2: Right.
1: It was a very big deal, particularly since, you know, this is the age when, you know, monarchs are still kind of regarded as deity-like figures.
0: Yeah. Okay, Peter, we got to take a quick break, but I've got so many questions to follow up on out of that moment. So it's a good place to take this break. Peter Agner is with us. He is the head of the Gotham Center. And if you want to know more about any of what we're talking about, you can go to revolutionarytrail.org, gothamcenter.org, or echoesofrevolution.com. They will all have follow-ups on some of what we discuss right now. Kevin McCullough coming right back from New York. Don't go away.
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back. 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It's That Kevin Show, thatkevinshow.com. And just before the break, our guest, Peter Christian Eigner, is back with us. He was with us, if you were listening locally in New York on AM 970 about 8 weeks ago, he was with us talking about the Revolutionary Trail of New York City and the New York region. Obviously, New England was the place where all of these events took place, and New York made an outsized contribution in a couple of different ways to the revolution. One, it was the most British populated city during much of the wartime, as this was kind of the home base for where Britain decided to run their military campaign from. But it was also significant in that much of it started here, much of the pushback against what the Crown was doing. And Peter, as we were going to break, you were just bringing us up to George Washington on July 9th, this day, 250 years ago,

0: it through the city, and then they ship it up by boat to Litchfield in Connecticut, where a bunch of nice ladies melt it down into 42,000 bullets that then go directly into Washington's army to fire at King George. We don't know where the head is. That's the big mystery of the story. But it is this very iconic moment, and it had a very material basis because it you know, provided resources to a heavily outmatched rebel army, the folks who gave us our country. But, you know, what then commences afterwards in late August is the battle for New York, often just called the battle for Brooklyn and the battle for Long Island. It takes place all across the metropolitan region. And we kind of lose that part of the story. It's really kind of skirted over because Washington loses. You know, my reaction to that is, well, of course he loses. He's going up against the biggest empire in the world.
1: Right.
0: And it really kind of buries the lead because literally this is a few weeks after the Declaration of Independence. And there are several moments in the battle for New York when it could have all been over right there at the beginning. And there are these truly amazing stories. The most famous one, of course, is when he gets shellacked and they get outflanked in Brooklyn, and they get pinned up against the water in Brooklyn Heights. And there's this heavy rainfall, this huge fog comes into the harbor. It allows cover, right? Because all those ships are just sitting there in the harbor waiting to pounce on Washington. And the British, in a moment of strategy, sort of hold back a little bit because they're still trying to kind of win over the folks that are on their side. And Washington has this idea to make an escape. He relies on these very skilled and diverse seamen who part of the Marblehead Regiment in Massachusetts. They evacuate the survivors of the Continental Army over the East River, and then that allows the revolution to survive. It was, you know, we always kind of think in history that it had to turn out the way it did. It didn't. Well, I mean, that's another thing I think that people really get wrong about this part of the story and why New York really has to be at the center of our popular memory of this period. So you're entirely right. Washington is near obsessed at times with recapturing New York. Why do they think it's this, you know, the British and the rebels, why do they think that it's this central place in the colonies? Well, it's because of the Hudson River. But there's another really important thing that we emphasize in the work that we did, which is that it's a Pyrrhic victory. You know, the British, it gives you, I think, a really fresh perspective on the revolution at large. The British think that this is some sort of, and a lot of Americans still kind of tell the story of it's kind of this resounding victory for the British. The reality is, you know, the British are then saddled with New York for the next 7 years.
1: Yeah.
0: You know, there are a lot of people who are on the side of the British. Historians estimate a fifth of the population was loyalist, and then another two-fifths were neutral. So the British basically kind of had a working majority on their side when they started. And that's true in New York, too. You know, Manhattan is rebel territory, but in the outer boroughs and parts of the metropolitan region, there are a lot of loyalists and neutral folk. By the end of the war, they are firmly on the side of Washington and his army because the war is a miserable period. This is the least known part of New York City's history. And I think in part because it's the darkest.
1: Yeah.
0: You know, the price of basic necessities jumps 800%. There's constant talk of famine. Epidemics just rip apart the city. The city becomes basically a giant open-air refugee camp for all these loyalists who stream in. A third of the battles are in New York State. Another third are in Jersey. You know, it's a miserable period. There's record cold winters. There's a giant fire that burns down a fifth of the city's housing. It's the population jumps tenfold.
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0: and we went to Maine Medical Hospital. And they said, Mr. Conquest, can you get up for your MRI? And I remember pushing up off the bed, and I fell. Next thing I know, it was 3 weeks later, and I was paralyzed. It was a pretty low point to not be able to do the things that I love to do. PVA was there the first day.
1: Thanks to PVA, paralyzed veterans are getting specialized medical care and treatments. 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
0: PVA has brought me back to life. I've fallen a few times, and PVA is like, get up. We just keep getting up.
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3: With SRN News, I'm Bob Agnew in Washington. President Trump this week calling on Congress to ensure ballot integrity by passing the SAVE Act on the Salem News program this week on Capitol Hill with Tony Perkins. House Speaker Mike Johnson said that's likely to happen as early as next week by tying the legislation to a major reconciliation bill.
4: Desperate times call for desperate measures. The reason we have to get Reconciliation 3.0 done, it is the vehicle for us to deliver the Save America Act to the president's desk. It is the only way to do it, because remember, there's no way to get 60 votes for Save America in the Senate. The Democrats just simply won't go along with that, and you've only got 53 Republicans. We're going to make it a reconciliation matter, tying it to the budget with a fiscal impact that will qualify it for that process so we can pass it with 51 votes in the Senate and finally take care of this problem.
3: Health experts warning people in the Northeast and Upper Midwest to watch out for all that wildfire smoke. It's coming down from Canada and causing health problems. This is SRN News.
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7: All right, friends, glad you're with us. Final few minutes of the first hour, and I want to say thank you to a very special sponsor of the show. Lou Bassanese and TheBigSkinny.com is still offering his special report on 10 ways to benefit from the AI boom in your stock investing that do not include purchasing the very expensive stock NVIDIA. If you thought, you know, AI and chips and these types of things, it would be a great angle for our portfolio to increase, but you're looking at the price of NVIDIA and say, oh, it's so high, I didn't get in early enough, et cetera, et cetera. Well, Lou says, hey, don't worry about it. There are 10 other stocks that are AI industry adjacent like chips and other technologies that need to be used for it to work properly. And he's got a list of them for you. If you just go to thebigskinny.com and request it, thebigskinny.com, thebigskinny.com, and request your copy of the 10 AI plays that are not named NVIDIA. Right? Super simple. 10 AI plays not named NVIDIA that are put together by thebigskinny.com. All right. Kind of a fun one to end this hour on. The airport formerly known as Palm Beach is now celebrating as it has been rebranded.
8: 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For Such a Time, sponsored by Arrowhead Messianic Congregation. For Such a Time, bringing the fountains of God's work to all the servants and saints. Hosted by Messianic Rabbi Alan Moorhead, author, teacher, founder, and senior congregational leader of Arrowhead Messianic Congregation in Peoria. And now, Rabbi Moorhead.
9: Shalom, shalom, shamashim, kodashim, shel elyon to the saints and servants of the Most High God. I'm glad you're joining with me today as we study the Word of God and the concepts of the Word of God. I've had people tell me, you know, say, well, I tried to read the Bible, I just don't understand it. Well, first of all, there's a lot of different versions out there that might make it easier for you to read. But more than that, the Lord says, if you lack wisdom, ask. If you're trying to read and understand God's word, ask him to show you. Ask him to tell you what it means. I do this my entire life, and I know that sometimes he shows me right away. Sometimes he shows me days later. Sometimes even years later, I get an answer to my request. So ask God if you don't understand. Don't just avoid it. Ask God if you don't understand, and he will show you what you need to know. I like to do a little plug before we continue here, that if you have been enjoying these teachings and you want to support our ministry, then go to the website myamc.org and there follow the prompts and make an offering so we can keep this going. And all around the world, actually, and many people learn the deeper things of God. And it's important that we seek out the deeper things of God. You know, the scripture says that it's a matter of God to conceal a matter, but it's a matter of kings to reveal it. So what are you? Are you a king? Then we need to get busy and reveal what God has said. This is very, very important to understand that. God likes to speak, you know, in parables and secret concepts a lot, but he will reveal it if his people truly seek it out. And this is important to understand. And so if you want to make an offering to us on that website, again, myamc.org, it would be greatly appreciated so we can keep reaching people around the world with a message that is presented. All right, last week we started on Shavuot, which is also called Pentecost. Shavuot means weeks because you got to count 7 weeks from the barley first fruits, which occurs during the Feast of Unleavened Bread. And it's also called Pentecost because Pentecost means 50. It's known as the counting of the Omer. So the counting of the Omer takes place for 50 days, and at the end of 50 days, you now have Pentecost or Shavuot taking place. You know, we know that that's when the Holy Spirit was poured out upon people and on Pentecost. But I believe there's another greater fulfillment of it taking place, and we'll talk a little bit about that in this setting here. But the last thing I talked about last week was the wedding. That when the Hebrews appeared, God appeared before the Hebrews on Mount Sinai, or Mount Horeb is called. And by the way, that's in I believe in northern Saudi Arabia. That's where the real Mount Sinai is, because the evidence there is overwhelming. You see the rock of Horeb that split, that watered the Hebrews. You see that 60-foot monolith rock split too, with water stains at the base of it, going out into forming a lake. You see the water stains out there. You got to remember, there was a lot of people and animals that needed to be watered, with no trickle, with no little stream. This was pretty good sized amount of water that was coming out. You see that. You see there's an altar there at that Mount Sinai. And you also, that might have been where they had set the golden calf. And then you see carvings all over, you know, indicating fire coming off the mountain. The top of the mountain is burnt. And it's not a lava mountain, because you flip those rocks over, it's not burnt underneath, it's just burnt on top, indicating that some great amount of heat came down on the top of the mountain and burned the top of the rocks. That's when God appeared. He came down with fire and thunder and lightning, and the Hebrews tried to run away from it and told Moses, "You go, Moses, you go and talk to God for us." They were scared to death, the amount of rumblings that was taking place there. And Moses was a type of Messiah, that we need Yeshua today to go before us. This is why the first fruits are being offered. Yeshua will present the first fruits. He will go before us, before the Father. And because of that, we will be accepted by the Father. So this represented a wedding feast for the Hebrews, because the Lord says, if you obey me and follow me, then I will be your God. And the people claimed back saying, all that you said we will do. That's like saying I do and I do at a wedding feast. So that's when they got married. Yet because of their idolatry and worshiping false gods, which was the worst thing they could have done. You see this in Jeremiah 3:8. God says, I divorce them. Yet we see in Hosea 2:19 through 20 that God will re-betroth Israel to him. God has not forgotten Israel. God will make complete his promises he gave to Abraham, Isaac, and Jacob. And so he will betroth them. And there's only one bride of Christ. There's not two. And so Israel will eventually be joining in with the bride of Christ. And this will happen in Matthew 23, verse 39. It tells us that when he was praying over Jerusalem, "You will not see me again, O Jerusalem, until you say, 'Blessed is he who comes in the name of the Lord.'" That's a messianic call out of Psalms 118. And that occurs when the sign of the Son of Man appears. Israel will call upon the Messiah. There's only one bride, not two. There's not a bride for the Father and another one for the Son. So when Israel calls upon the Messiah, they will be joined to him at that time in a wedding covenant. And it's the re-betrothing of God to Israel will occur. This is why believers that believe in the Bible stick with Israel and support Israel, because we know one day they will be redeemed. They may not be redeemed right now, but one day they will be redeemed. So we're not going to hurt the redeemed of God, that's for sure. And that's why we do it. So this re-betrothal will probably occur on Shavuot, you know, and when this occurs on Pentecost. Shavuot does not have a specific date given, since it is directly related to the barley first fruits. This leads to the idea that, "But of that day and hour no one knows, not even the angels of heaven, but my Father only," in Matthew 24, verse 36. Of course, since Yom Teruah in the fall is celebrated for 2 days, it could be said of that also. I understand that. Rabbis also say that Shavuot is known as the decorating of the bride, Wow, that's interesting. Shavuot is the decorating of the bride. So everything I'm talking about here where God is going to re-betroth Israel more than likely will occur on Shavuot. And more than likely, that is when the wheat first fruit rapture will take place. Yes, the barley first fruit rapture already took place. We're waiting on the wheat first fruit rapture to take place. And then, of course, there'll be a general harvest and even a rapture on the great white throne judgment. But we want to be in the wheat first fruit rapture when that begins. So it is Shavuot, is the decorating of the bride. The bride of Messiah will certainly be clothed in light and righteousness. There will also be a reference to the former rain and latter rain. Joel chapter 2 says, be glad then, you children of Zion, and rejoice in the Lord your God, for he has given you the former or early rain moderately, and he will cause to come down for you the rain, the former rain and latter rain in the first. Joel 2:23. Now, if you're reading King James, the word month is added in there, but it is not part of the original. Several concepts here need to be understood. The former means early, and the word month is not part of the original. So this scripture is saying that the former and latter rain will fall at or near the same time. When the Holy Spirit fell in Acts 2, that was the former early rain. We only got a portion or earnest of the Spirit as stated in 2 Corinthians 1:22 and 5:5. The word earnest means a pledge, part of, advance, part of a full that is to come. So what happened in Acts 2 was only a part of something greater that's yet to come that we read in Joel chapter 2. So the former rain occurred on Shavuot, and it was only a part of the fullness of the Spirit that is yet to come. Now the latter will take place at the same day or season on Shavuot on the first. Remember, month was added by the translators. What does first mean? The Hebrew word is Rishon, which means first, former, chief, beginning, foremost, and rank. This is the same concept as the first fruits, which is the first of the general harvest in the spring. Exodus 34:26 says, the first, or Rishon, of the first fruits of your land will be brought unto the house of the Lord your God. This, of course, means the beginning of the first fruits, which are believers today, which are first fruits. This is another concept of the latter rain or Holy Spirit that will be poured out also on or near Shavuot. More than likely, this will occur on the completion of the raptures. After the rapture, then God's judgment. We're talking about the first fruits raptures. After the first fruit raptures and God's judgment, he will pour out his Spirit upon all flesh left alive at that time. You see this in Joel 2:28. You could also see this in Ezekiel 36:26-27. You can see in Ezekiel 37:14 and Ezekiel 39:29. And Jeremiah 31:31-34. God will pour out his Spirit upon Israel that survived the tribulation. This will also be the latter rain. On Shavuot, the book of Ruth is also read, which shows a wedding of Ruth to Boaz, a type of Messiah, as redeemer for Ruth. Ruth was gathering in wheat in Boaz's field on or near Shavuot. It's a wonderful story of a Gentile being grafted into the house of Israel. Ruth was a great-grandmother of King David. The rabbis also say that on Shavuot is the day the fruit of the trees will be judged in heaven. Fruit is our works before the Lord, and the trees are people. This will be the judgment seat of Messiah, 2 Corinthians 5:10 and Romans 7:4, that tells us we should bring forth fruit unto God. Now, when we bring forth our fruit before God, That's when God will judge our works at that time. And everything we've ever did or said will be presented and brought forth at that time. You know, I've had people tell me, he says, well, I don't want everybody to see what I did. And, well, that's besides the point. Everybody's in the same boat. Nobody wants to see everybody to see the bad we've done. But there's a reason why God does this. And the reason God does this is, first of all, we've probably forgotten all the good we've ever done. And we've also forgotten all the bad we've ever done. And God's going to remind us one more time what he has done for us. Also, the consequences of that which is good and that which is bad that we did. A lot of people never think about that. When you do something good, there's probably consequences of what you did that was good. You're going to get credit for all that, and it's all going to be revealed. But yet, on the other hand, there's also consequences for the bad that we've done, and that we'll see that. And then we'll probably be pretty sad when we see those consequences, those things that we did. But nonetheless, Yeshua, Jesus, will eliminate the bad, and we will go into the kingdom with rewards that's based only on the good. So this is important. When one has the Spirit of God, they are betrothed to God, but not yet married. That happens at the first fruit rapture in the spring. The following are scriptures that support a possible rapture that might take place on Shavuot. Isaiah 18:3-5. All right. It says in verse 3, all you inhabitants of the world and dwellers on the earth see you. You know, it says, look, when he lifts up an ensign, which is a sign of the Son of Man on the mountains, and when he blows a trumpet, this is what we read in Scripture, at the last trumpet, which I believe is the seventh trumpet of Revelation. You will hear it. Verse 4, for the Lord said unto me, I will take my rest, and I will consider or regard or look at my dwelling places about his body. He's going to take a look and look down at himself, and he's going to realize that he is white, dazzling, and like a bright heat upon the herbs. I always found this is very interesting. King James, the word herbs here in Isaiah 18, it's the same as some other scriptures we'll talk about. But the real definition of herbs is not herbs like you're using herbs for dinner. Herbs is light and brightness, like the sun and the stars. And it goes on, like a cloud of dew or mist in the heat of the harvest. So Isaiah is going to look down, says, I'm going to take my rest when I hear the trumpet call and when I see the sign, and I'm going to look at myself, and I'm going to be a clear, dazzling, white, bright light. In other words, Isaiah is talking about his garment of light that God will give him. And he's going to be kind of surrounded by this light where it looks like a mist. And so this is what all the believers can expect in the kingdom of God. We're going to have garments of light. That's a reward. And the brightness of your light is all based off of what you did for God when you served him on the earth. You know, I make light of this sometimes. You know, some people are going to shine like a 5-watt bulb, and others are going to shine like a 1,000,000-watt bulbs. You know, even the Apostle Paul talks about this, you know, about how the different degrees of stars, and that's the way the believer is going to be. Some are barely visible, and others are very bright. And this is the way it would be for those that serve the Lord. So keep this in mind. If you want everything that God wants for you, like the Apostle Paul said, strive for the mark of the high calling. You know, work out your salvation, the Apostle Paul tells us, not work for salvation, work it out. And once you're saved, you are called to do righteous deeds. like I said before in Romans 7:4, that we should bring forth fruit unto God. And so then your light, your garments of light will be based what you did for God upon the earth at that time. Then in verse 5 of Isaiah 18, we read this. For before the harvest, when the bud is perfect in the sour grapes, just talking about the bud of the grapevine, is ripening in the flower, he shall cut off both the sprigs and pruning hooks and take away and cut down the branches. In other words, there's going to be a pruning that will take place. And when the bud is in the flower of the grapevine, folks, you know when that occurs? That occurs in late spring. That's when that occurs, right around Shavuot or Pentecost time. And that when we come before the Lord, that is definitely going to be a pruning that will be taking place. Grapevine buds begin around mid-March. 50 to 80 days later, they bloom in May. This would be around Shavuot. This season is similar to the Song of Solomon, chapter 2, 11 through 13, when it says, For lo, the winter is past, and the rain is over and gone. The flowers appear on the earth, and the time of singing is come. And the voice of the turtle dove is heard in our land, and the fig tree puts forth her green figs, and the vines, the tender grapes, or actually just blossoms, and they give a good smell. Arise, my love, my fair beautiful one, and come away. This, again, is talking about a rapture occurring in the spring. This is in the spring, and it talks of this rapture. It will be the wheat first fruits. It is possible a first fruits rapture may take place in the spring. First fruits are just a small part of an entire harvest. The main harvest is in the fall. Other rapture scriptures tell us in 2 Thessalonians 2, 3-4, tells the rapture will not occur until there is a falling away and the son of perdition is revealed sitting in the temple. This falling away is most likely will be when the beast of Revelation comes and causes all to receive the mark of the beast, except those written in the Lamb's Book of Life. We can see today a large falling away of those who follow the Lord. This is only the beginning. Unless God intervenes, the transgressors will be full before too long, as stated in Daniel 8:23. Where it says a king of fierce countenance will be sent upon the earth when the transgressors are full. This is more than likely the son of perdition and is likely the beast of Revelation who will exalt himself as God sitting in the temple. So unless he is here and the tabernacle has been built, the rapture will not happen yet. In Isaiah 26, verses 19 through 20, tells us that the dead men will arise with Isaiah. They will awake and sing. The dead will become as dew in the midst of herbs. Here we go again. So actually the better translation would be, will arise looking like the luminaries, a mist of the luminaries, again, your garments of light. Then Isaiah says that we will enter the Lord's chamber. That would be the wedding chamber. And the doors will be shut. Then the Lord will go forth to punish the inhabitants of the earth for their iniquity. The wedding will happen just like the parable of the 10 virgins of Matthew 25. The call went out, the bridegroom was coming, and only 5 virgins were ready to go. Once the 5 wise virgins entered the wedding door, it was shut. Just like Isaiah says, the 5 foolish virgins were left out of the wedding feast. Take heed and make sure you are not among those who are left behind. And this is interesting. I can't think of something more terrifying than hear that door close and I'm on the wrong side of the door. And if you remember the parable of 10 virgins, the call went out that the bridegroom was coming. And the virgins got ready to trim their lamps. and the five wise ones had oil in their lamps, indicating they were been moving in the Holy Spirit. And they trimmed their lamps and immediately went to the bridegroom. And when they got to him, they entered in and the door was shut. This is the door to the inner court of God's heaven, which is where the wedding feast will take place. The five wise, foolish virgins had no oil, so they took off looking for oil. And when they came back, the door was already closed, and there was weeping and gnashing of teeth. There's no weeping and gnashing of teeth in the New Jerusalem, which is the inner court. So they were left into the outer court, which there was weeping and gnashing for what could have been, should have been, and may have been. You know, they failed to listen to what God was saying, and they were left out of the wedding feast. Doesn't mean they lost their salvation, but they will not be part of the kingdom of God. As I've always said, there's a difference between salvation and kingdom principles. Understand that. Well, God bless everybody. We'll talk to you again next week, and may the Lord's face shine upon you and keep you in all his ways. In Yeshua's name, amen.
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24: On an average day in America, 500 million cups of coffee are drunk. 10,000 passengers take their first airplane ride. 3 million people go to the movies. And get this, 9,077 babies are born. 6,000 couples get married. And each American produces nearly 6 pounds of garbage. That's on an average every day. I know what you're thinking. So what? Who really cares, Chuck? Well, think of it this way. When you multiply all those things by 365, you get the general idea that there's a fair amount of energy, money, and activity going on in 1 year's time. And that's just in America. We're really busy people. That's true wherever you live, isn't it? In fact, we're so busy, it's easy to get selfishly swept up in the whirlwind of our own little worlds, isn't it? Blessed beyond measure and rich beyond comparison. Every so often, it's helpful to stop the merry-go-round, get off, look objectively at your own life, and think clearly. It's not only helpful, it's healthy. In fact, it's essential for the Christian. In this circus-like lifestyle of ours, we tend to be deafened by the blare of our own band and blinded by the lights of our own spots, always shining on the ring of our own choice. That's why the ringmaster of the universe will often stop the band, capture our attention, and announce, "We interrupt this program to bring all of you a reminder that the world in which you live is not the whole world, but only a very small part of the world for which I died." Now, we're going to do that in today's message, which I've called Strengthening Your Grip on Missions. Listen to how the ringmaster got Isaiah's attention many, many centuries ago. In the 6th chapter of the book that bears Isaiah's name, he writes this in the first 12 verses. "It was in the year King Uzziah died that I saw the Lord. He was sitting on a lofty throne, and the train of his robe filled the temple. Attending him were mighty seraphim, each having 6 wings. With 2 wings they covered their faces, with 2 they covered their feet, and with 2 they flew. They were calling out to each other, "Holy, holy, holy is the Lord of heaven's armies. The whole earth is filled with his glory." Their voices shook the temple to its foundations, and the entire building was filled with smoke. Then I said, "It's all over. I am doomed, for I am a sinful man. I have filthy lips, and I live among a people with filthy lips. Yet I have seen the King, the Lord of heaven's armies." Then one of the seraphim flew to me with a burning coal he had taken from the altar with a pair of tongs. He touched my lips with it and said, "See, this coal has touched your lips. Now your guilt is removed and your sins are forgiven." Then I heard the Lord asking, "Whom should I send as a messenger to this people? Who will go for us?" I said, "Here I am. Send me." And he said, "Yes, go and say to this people, 'Listen carefully, but do not understand. Watch closely, but learn nothing. Harden the hearts of these people, plug their ears and shut their eyes. That way they will not see with their eyes, nor hear with their ears, nor understand with their hearts, and turn to me for healing.' Then I said, 'Lord, how long will this go on?' And he replied, 'Until their towns are empty, their houses are deserted, and the whole country is a wasteland. Until the Lord has sent everyone away, and the entire land of Israel lies deserted.'"
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0: My first serious encounter with world missions occurred in a most unlikely place and through a most unusual set of circumstances. I was not in a church building. I was not doing anything religious at the time. In fact, there wasn't a lot religious about my life. I did not feel any embrace of divine arms. I didn't hear any voices, see any faces staring out of heaven. Nothing said to me, "Go overseas," or "Be a missionary." To tell you the truth, I was having a struggle with God at that particular time. I didn't like him very much. Even though I was a Christian, I couldn't understand why he hadn't answered my prayer, which I had uttered in real sincerity. Let me explain what I mean by that so you'll understand how it all took place. It was back in the late 1950s. I had joined the Marine Corps, not the Navy, because the Navy signs had said, "Join the Navy and see the world." I was not interested in seeing the world at all. I was interested in staying home, finishing my military obligation, and getting back on stream in a career that was waiting for me at a large industry in Houston. I had made two mistakes. First, I had talked to the recruiting officer, and second, I had believed him. And he had promised me, liar that he was, that I would never have to go overseas, and there was no chance whatever I would have to worry about leaving the States, my wife and our families. We had settled down in a quaint, lovely little apartment in Daly City for my first and what I felt would be my only place of military duty in the Corps, and I received a letter from Washington, D.C. I thought it was your standard form letter so I never bothered to open it. Until that afternoon, I was in my car, sitting outside the place where Cynthia worked, on a hill in San Francisco. Pulled my car over, stopped, and cut open this piece of mail. I couldn't believe it. It said that I was invited to go to Okinawa. In so many words, that's what it said. I wanted two things. I wanted that to be a mistake, and I wanted Okinawa to be a little town in South Texas. That's what I had hoped for. It was not. I later came to realize it affectionately is known as the Rock. I looked up, and in front of me was Alcatraz out in the bay of San Francisco. And I'll never forget that empty feeling of disillusionment that swept over me. 30 days later, and the night before I was to ship out to go overseas, I was in a Greyhound bus traveling from Pasadena, California, down to Camp Pendleton, where I was in a staging regiment to go overseas. I was lonely. It was raining. I had experienced my world caving in. I looked at 18 months on the Rock. I had in my lap a book, the book I now hold in my hand, written by a woman I had never met, but my brother had told me it would help at a time like this. So I flipped the light on over my head on that Greyhound bus, and God began to speak. The book is written by Elizabeth Elliot. It had just been released, entitled Through Gates of Splendor, the moving true story of five martyred missionaries who went down to reach a tribe of Indians in Ecuador called the Aucas. And it was there that Jim Elliot and Nate Saint, Pete Fleming and Ed McCulley and Rod Udarian lost their lives. I'll come back to that story later. But I couldn't put the book down. I read all 256 pages before the next day when we shipped out, and God began to get my attention. It was a wrenching experience. No one hearing my voice right now could have been more stubborn than I was. No one could possibly have it further on the back list in their mind than I did at that time in my life. Here I was, a green young Marine, about to be pushed 8,000 miles away from home, not realizing that was God's way of showing me the world, which I would never otherwise have cared to see. I was a Christian, but I had no plans for God to interfere in my life. But the way he broke through in a most unexpected manner, as I would imagine he did in Isaiah's life, according to chapter 6 of his book, is the story of the rest of my life. Seems remarkable as I think back. Isaiah felt lonely. What God did in his life was not to push him as a member of the military forces of Judah overseas. He simply saw fit to snuff from his life a friend named Uzziah. Understand, we're traveling back 27 centuries. We're going to a land that most of us have never visited. We're going to Judah. At that time, in tough shape. Judah was not interested in God. One historian tells us she was weak. Superstition, idolatry, customs from the East, immorality, ate like bone cancer on the structure of the nation. The women were coarse and sensual, drunken and shallow. And to the northeast, there was a sleeping giant that was now awakening called Assyria. The names of Tiglath-Pileser and Shalmaneser and Sargon and Sennacherib were the notorious enemies of Judah. And this giant was awakening, and she was sure to march across Judah, and the villages were soon to be plundered. Ultimately, Zion was to fall. A terrible time. I am confident that Isaiah, just like I, had determined his world would stay very comfortable. It would move in a course that he had planned, and here this 20-year-old prophet, knowing that he was to speak for God, would simply keep life simple. Not on a bus and not through a book, not because someone had tried to reach a tribe, but because of the death of a friend, God got Isaiah's attention. This young Israeli discovered that his friend had died. Uzziah's death was as untimely as Lincoln's in 1865. If ever they needed a king that walked with God, they needed him then, and he died. The Living Bible seems to capture the significance of that death by putting the first sentence closing at the words, well, let me read it from the Living. The year King Uzziah died, I saw the Lord! Exclamation point. Links them together. I think that's the way it was. It was the year when the world seemed to come to a stop. It was a year when the cave fell in on him. Brings up the first of five principles I want to share with you from these verses. God uses circumstances to make us aware of his presence. For some of you, it has been the loss of a friend. For others, the loss of a mate, death or divorce. For others, it has been the loss of a job, or the news of a crippling illness that is creeping onto your life, or that of your loved one. For some, it's been the surprise of a move, and you're going to have to pull up roots and go somewhere else. And human as we are, our tendency is to fight back and to say, what right does he have to intervene and to invade my life? When I have it mapped out like I think it ought to be, and it's working so far, it's so smooth, it's so simple, why all the rototilling of my life? Who is this distant deity? Is he peeved? Is he angry? Now, God uses circumstances to make us aware of his presence. If you ever have the chance to read A Severe Mercy, read it. Sheldon Van Auken loses his wife, Davy, and you'll be moved to tears when you get to the chapter called The Deathly Snows, as he takes a small box with her ashes and early one morning sprinkles them on the snow and says, go under the mercy. His life is changed. The death turns him around. You see, circumstances are designed to make us aware of God's presence. It took the sudden cutting of the umbilical cord in my life. For some, it takes the sudden loss of someone that's very, very important, but dangerously near the idol altar. For someone else, the death of a dream, or being unable to get that degree, or make that trip, or see that romance fulfilled into marriage. Whatever the circumstance, God is in it, and he is making his presence known. I'll never forget the moving experience in our church when we came to the end of the musical, Greater Is He, which says, surely the presence of the Lord is in this place. I can feel his mighty power and his grace. I can hear the rush of angel wings. I see glory on each face. Surely the presence of the Lord is in this place. That's the way it was that day. Isaiah was what we would say at church. He was in the temple. He was in worship, perhaps weeping in the grief of his friend Uzziah. In the year King Uzziah died, I saw the Lord. What did he see when he saw the Lord? The verse says, I saw him pacing? No. Frowning? No. Anxious? Puzzled? Disturbed? No. Sitting. Sitting. Enthroned. When I see someone sitting enthroned, I see sovereign control. I saw him in control. And I saw him high. I saw him lifted up. Isaiah saw him of the

And with Chuck Swindoll's question lingering in our minds, I'll let you know you're listening to Insight for Living. Our topic today, strengthening your grip on missions. This is message number 11 in a 16-part series, and Chuck wrote a 16-chapter book that parallels this series. It, too, is called Strengthening Your Grip. The subtitle is How to Be Grounded in a Chaotic World. In addition to the topic we address today, Chuck also tackles other topics, such as strengthening your grip on purity, leisure, and one of the most popular subjects, strengthening your grip on attitudes. 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Well, summertime is here, and it's the perfect season for equipping your children with soul-feeding entertainment. When was the last time you placed a book in your child's hands that you knew, truly knew, was going to do them good? Well, The Overcomers is the first ever Paws and Tails novel from Insight for Living, and it was written with exactly that purpose in mind. The author is the creator of Paws and Tails, Dave Carl. 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
9: In addition to taking care of one another inside the church, what if we developed a lifestyle of taking care of the most needy outside the walls of the church? How would that change the community and our city? Bob Moffitt, president and founder of Harvest Foundation in Phoenix, along with Pastor Julian Gibb, talked with pastors and leaders about how sacrificial love by those in the church to those in need outside the church has helped people see and embrace Jesus Christ. It's that demonstration of Jesus' greatest commandment that we'll hear more about today on The Kingdom and Its Stories.
10: Welcome, everybody, wherever you are listening and watching, or whatever time it is in the world where you happen to be. Welcome to this edition of The Kingdom and Its Stories. We're delighted to have you with us today. And just to remind you of the purpose of our broadcast, we have a wonderful list of interviewees. But the idea is not to bring them, you know, to lift them up or to glorify them, but to use their testimony of how God has worked through them to be Jesus' hands and feet in their context and to help inspire those of us who are listening to reexamine how we might better be Jesus' hands and feet in our context. And today we have the privilege of having with us Bob Franke. Rob, delighted to have you with us. And because people don't know you, tell us a little bit about yourself, how you grew up, how the Lord got a hold of you, and how he led you into the ministry that you're doing now.
11: Thank you. Thank you for having me today. I sure appreciate it. I was brought up in a Catholic family, and I went to Catholic schools all my life, including college. I went to Loyola University in Chicago and got a degree in theology. Although I came out and I was familiar with Jesus, but I didn't know him. And so I was still searching, And what happened was I was led by, I guess, the Holy Spirit into a place where I had about five friends that were Christian, and I was not. And I got to visit with them, and they were working with a ranch up in northern Arizona, and it was going to be for young men, delinquents, mm-hmm. that needed help, that needed Jesus. And I thought, well, I can be of some service there maybe, in which I was, I guess. And one day, three people showed up where we were meeting at in one of the buildings. And they came in and walked in, and they said, "We have to minister to you." And this is all, of course.
10: You didn't know them?
11: Oh, I didn't know them. They didn't know us, in fact, as it turned out. And they just stood in front of us, and one of them started talking to us, and it sounded like God was speaking to us. And it was all the words, like God was telling us how much he loved us, and he had a plan for that place and for all of us. And it was really very, very special. Not only that part, but while he was speaking, I had these waves of love that were going through my body, just hitting me continually, this love that I've never had before and never have since, quite the same.
10: And Rob, how old were you then?
11: I was 25 years old, so it's about 53 years ago.
10: Okay.
11: And he finished, and I thought this was heaven, is where I was at. I finally knew that God was really who he said he was, I think. And I really had my born-again experience at that moment. And when he finished, I looked to my right, and I saw the five Christians. They were all on the floor, and they were crying. And I went over, and I started to try to pick them up, and I couldn't. They were just stuck to the floor. And this is all new to me, of course. We don't see this.